0: You can call now with your question at 888-71-BRIDGE. 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
1: Well, good afternoon. Welcome to Bridge Bible Talk. 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Call us, 888-712-7434. 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And for you watching online, Facebook and YouTube, post your question. We'll answer those as they come in as well. Pastor Lloyd, good afternoon.
2: Good afternoon. Well, a few weeks ago, we had the heat of the century, and now we've got the monsoon of the century happening here on the East Coast. So covet everybody's prayers. I was going to try to get out to New York for a very crucial prayer meeting, but we're going to be talking to somebody about that.
1: That's right. We have Pastor Byrne. He is the pastor of Calvary Chapel, Lower Manhattan. Byrne, thanks for being on BBT here.
3: Oh, it's a pleasure to be here.
1: Now, you have a very important event happening. You're gathering together with the pastors, and it's open to the public, praying over the city of New York City, correct?
3: Absolutely.
2: Yeah, so before you go there, I was going to mention, you're a recent startup in Lower Manhattan, but it sounds like things are really doing well. People are getting the Word of God. You, of course, are involved in the school here in New Jersey, a great communicator. You were with pastor out in California for a number of years, served in Bridgefest. You've got quite a heart for the East Coast, you and your wife. So Tell us a little bit about the work and then tell us about this event.
3: Absolutely. So we came out here now 2.5 years ago, and God really has been doing such a wonderful thing here in New York City. Really hard ground. I think a lot of people who find their way into our doors, they don't really know even what Calvary Chapel is. They just are seeking Jesus and they want to hear God's word. And so it's been really amazing. Last year, last Bridgefest, we baptized one guy. And then this year, we were able to baptize two more guys into the faith. And so God's really doing something special in New York City. And it's been one of those amazing things that we get to be a part of. As you know, Pastor Lloyd, like seeing just people, the excitement of catching the word of God and then wanting to be discipled and poured into, it really excites Loretta and I out here.
1: Well, tell us about your prayer gathering. What are you guys doing today in the time and location?
3: Absolutely. So we're calling it Christ Over the City, and we're gathering in Midtown Manhattan. So literally steps away from MSG. It's located at 151 West 30th Street, up on the second floor. Now that church is actually Pastor Jose Rivera of 242 Fellowship. That's his home church, is where we're going to be meeting at. You know, in March, we had this gathering with just the heart to and the vision just to gather the churches together to pray and seek God's face. You know, the Bible says when we humble ourselves before him, then he can do a work not just in our lives, but in the lives of those around us and in our city and in our nation, hopefully, and in the world. And so that's our heart's desire, is just to gather together the churches and to just seek God's face in worship and fellowship. And we know that some people are coming out of work, and you know, they're kind of worrying, like, what am I going to do for dinner? And so we even provided all of that. And so if you're listening to this, you're within the area and you just want to come get out of the rain, even you guys can make your way to 151 West 30th Street, up on the second floor. We're gonna have pizza, we're gonna have waters and drinks and stuff, and then we're at about 6 o'clock is when we're gonna start with worship, seeking God's face, and then we're gonna be together until about 8 o'clock. And then if you have to go home, like, you know, I really encouraged my church that, you know, if you can only stop in for 15, 20 minutes just to pray, right, then, you know, God right honors that, you know.
2: So just for people listening from Hawaii and other places, I think everyone throughout the country is concerned about the spiritual state of New York City. And it brings to my remembrance in the history, the Fulton Street prayer that basically seeded a revival, a huge revival in New York and in the nation. So my prayer is that God would just use this small gathering of people doing it. You start up there in Lower Manhattan and there in Midtown. And for the sake of those outside of the area, MSG is Madison Square Garden. So I don't think they would have caught that in Hawaii. But pray for New York. And that's, you know, Lord Jesus, you hear our cry right now. And I pray, Father, people that feel disenchanted with life in the city, struggling, looking for community. I pray, Father, that, Lord, you'd stir up hearts to pray and intercede all throughout the country. Listen, those listening right now, to pray for New York City, pray for this prayer meeting and other prayer meetings that will be coming as well. We thank you. We commit this time to you. May you bless it. Keep people safe. Pray the rain stops there at that time. In Jesus' name we pray. Amen.
1: Amen. Amen. Is there any specific prayer request that you want to share with our listeners? Because people can join you guys in prayer in different spots of the country.
3: Oh, yeah, absolutely. So we actually have two things, I'm sorry, that are highlighted for prayer. We're going to be praying for, you know, our mayor, his cabinet, you know, Governor Hochul and her cabinet for all of New York City. But then also we're going to be praying for the nation, that God would just do a spark revival and awakening in unbelievers, a revival in the church. And so if people are, you know, from 6 to 8, if you guys are praying, you know, just pray specifically for New York, where the focus of people's attention when it comes to the financial, when it comes to, you know, social media and stuff. And so if God can do a work in New York City, imagine the wildfire that's going to spark just from that alone. Mm-hmm. So
1: all right. Thanks.
2: Perfect. Yep. Thanks, man.
1: Thanks, Byrne. God bless you. We'll be praying for you, brother. Appreciate that.
3: Thank you.
1: That's Pastor Byrne, Calvary Chapel, Lower Manhattan. And they always say it's a California, New York are the bookends of the United States, right?
2: Yeah. And this is where it seems to be a great attack. We pray for California a lot in regard to their political machinery going on. But listen, God is not stopped by any political machinery when he can speak through a child to touch a heart, and that can create a chain reaction. Who can tell what God will do?
1: Amen. If you just tuned in, this is Bridge Bible Talk. Robert Baltadano, Pastor Lloyd Pulley. We're here to answer your Bible questions. The lines are open, 888-712-7434, 888-712-7434. We're going to be answering some email questions before we go to the phone. We're going to start off with Brian, and his question is this, Pastor Lloyd. We've always had famines, wars, and rumors of wars, natural disasters, and much sin in the world. Do you believe we're living in the end times? And if so, what different today compared to yesteryear?
2: And that's a very legitimate question. We've always had these very, crisis moments throughout history. What makes this a little bit different? When Jesus spoke about the times that with his disciples, you know, he answered, you know, what would these things be? They were asking, what are these things? What's the sign of your coming into the end of the age? So the disciples asked Jesus those three questions, and he answers the last one first, the sign of the end of the age. That would be a period in which Israel would fail to recognize its king. There'd be no ruler on the throne of David, a time of Gentile dominion. And so the idea is this. Jesus said, look, take heed no one deceives you, for many will come in my name. I'm the Christ, will deceive many. You'll hear of wars and rumors of wars. See that you're not troubled, for all these things must come to pass, but the end is not yet. And then he described nation against nation, kingdom against kingdom, famines, pestilence, earthquakes in various places. And then says something very fascinating. All these are the beginning of sorrows, literally labor pains, birth pangs. So he says they're really not signs, but they're the beginning of sorrows. The beginning of sorrows like labor pains, which precede birth pains in a way. You know, when labor starts, it kind of comes and then it goes away. It comes a little more intense, then goes away. It comes really stronger. And by the time you get up to the birth pangs, that now the child is ready to be born, then it's incredibly intense. I believe the birth pains mark the time of tribulation. But we are seeing, kind of the false labor, if you will, or the false birth pangs, where it just begins. And but the intensity and frequency. So when it comes to wars, we've always had wars. But the intensity, and you can actually chart this in human history, the number of world wars and wars that impacted so many nations have increased hugely. on a graph, it's off the chart as we see toward the end. I mean, everywhere right now in the world, there's something going on where it was not as intense and it was not as frequent before. So we're getting close. And so I think you can make a case for that.
1: All right. Thanks, Brian, for your question. Another email question is Camille, and this is on Ezekiel. And she says, Ezekiel says, Shekinah glory of God will fill the temple, and the Jewish people will perform sacrifices to the Lord. Will this be like the Last Supper communion done as a memorial to him?
2: So it's not Jesus being re-crucified. It's not them doing the sacrifices to actually get forgiveness. This is about a memorial, like communion is. I see what you're saying. Mm-hmm. Well, you know, the Old Testament sacrifices definitely look forward to Christ, and the Lord's Supper looks back to Christ. So I think the millennial sacrifices also look back to Christ, but also in a Jewish kingdom temple context, which is Jesus now coming on his father David's throne. He's on his father's God's throne. He's going to come back with his bride. We will live and reign with him for those 1,000 years in a redone society where all the nations will gather, but there's going to be a distinction there. Now, so I believe this is in the millennial period, not the new heavens and new earth. This is a period of time in which the description of the temple is challenging because of the immense size of it. Some people put this in the new heavens and new earth because of that. But I do believe that this is going to be a memorial sacrifices. It's not going to be anything to do, obviously, with atonement, because that Jesus said it plainly, it is finished on the cross.
1: All right. Thanks again for your question, Camille. If you just tuned in, this is Bridge Bible Talk. We're here live in the studio to take your Bible questions. Question on the Christian faith, call us 888-712-7434. 888-712-7434. We're going to go out to the phones. Nigel in Brooklyn, New York.
4: My question, as a young man, I'm growing up in Brooklyn, and I go out evangelizing with my church, Grace and Truth Ministries, over here in New York, and I talk to all these people who are smoking weed. And, of course, they'll do the fallacy, which is the Bible has to explicitly say something like, where exactly did Jesus say he's God? Where did the Bible exactly say you can't commit vehicular, you know, manslaughter or homicide? But in Galatians chapter 1, it talks about the word pharmakia, where people who are doing witchcraft were using drugs, because the Greek word for pharmakia is the one for drugs, and it equates it to sorcery. So how would I relate or make a good apologetics towards the people that I'm evangelizing to or having conversations with that love to smoke weed? How do I use the Bible in order to relate that to the person?
1: All right, Pastor Lord.
2: Well, I think you almost answered your question. You know, the idea of the deed of the flesh is the very thing that you're describing, you know, using some substance to get an altered state of consciousness, using that word pharmakia, that Greek word, we get the word pharmacy. It does imply sorcery and an, you know, altered state of consciousness. I think the big comparison that I would make, instead of trying to fight against something, I always fight for something better. Jesus makes that very plain, or through Paul the Apostle in Ephesians chapter 5. He says something, don't be drunk with wine, which is dissipation. Now, wine would be another mind-altering drug. You know, you can get to a point where you're inebriated, you're under the influence of a substance, and you're not fully free or yourself. It kind of depresses the higher functions of your brain. In fact, most people think of drugs giving them euphoria. Well, it does it by depressing the better part of you. So in other words, it's really a depressant. Alcohol is a depressant, though it makes you feel very high. So the idea is, don't be drunk with wine, but be filled with the Spirit. When I was a young man in Christ, I had a propensity to drink. I was already on the way to become an alcoholic. When I became a Christian, you know, I still had some of those desires. The Lord mercifully helped me see, through a series of making some bad decisions, and I realized, what am I doing? And the Holy Spirit was very gentle, not condemning, saying, look, you know, I've got something much better. So I began to understand I needed to be filled with the Spirit. And as I realized, as I was walking with the Lord, anytime I'd do something that I thought I needed to do to have fun, or, you know, something that was a little wrong, it brought me low. It didn't get me high. It made me low. And when I would just walk in the Lord, I mean, why would I go back to that? So I think that when people are inspired, look, I put it this way. Look, if you're starving, even dog food looks appealing to eat. But if you're filled with a steak and filet mignon, you know, you're eating really well, no one's going to tempt you with garbage. So what do these drugs and these mind-altering substances do but just leave you empty and fruitless, and you can't get motivated, and you end up poor, and you like the prodigal, you spend all of that you have instead of turning it into something productive. Now, the Lord frees you to do the right thing without the burden and without all of the excess.
1: Yeah. So when people say, well, the Bible doesn't say explicitly that I can't do this, I mean, that's a flawed argument, isn't it?
2: Yeah. I mean, look, the end of the day is, what do you want? I mean, do you think freedom is doing whatever you want? Because that you'll make a lot of bad decisions. You will make emotional decisions. You will be devoid of common sense in some ways. Kind of like the Proverbs give a good illustration of a man who's lost his mind in alcohol. You can beat him and he doesn't even know what's going on. Where when you're filled with the Spirit, he raises your awareness. It's a filling, it's a wisdom, and instead of it coming with a burden, it comes with his presence and power. And I'll tell you, that's why the Lord says, taste and see that the Lord is good. When you experience him, nothing in this world. So that's my argument to someone that thinks, well, I can do this. Nothing in the Bible says I can't. Well, yeah, you can do that, but at what cost?
1: Yeah, good point. All right, Nigel, thanks again for your question there from Brooklyn, New York. 888-712-7434. That's 888-712-7434. We're going to answer a social media question, Pastor Lloyd, that's coming to us from Lucinda, watching and on YouTube. And her question is this: I work in the medical field. My colleague was faced with giving a hormonal shot to a transgender male. She struggled with this as a Christian. Do you choose duty or faith, the world or soul? So what would you say to her friend?
2: Yeah, well, now that, you know, this was a lot harder back when it was extremely pressured everyone to do this. And then if you didn't, you were like, you're the most bad person in the world. And a lot of people were under the impression that being a good Christian is to, you know, to give people what they want. Mm-hmm. But the truth is, you know, that in the end, it was the people that have had these hormonal, you know, shots and they've actually done transgender surgeries. There's a great number. The numbers are not lying. Mm-hmm. They're telling of a great dissatisfaction. People realizing they made a big mistake. They can't undo it. It's permanent. And especially when they're young and they're influenced by that, and parents are made to be pressured to think that, you know, they've got to go along with their kids. Some states are even taking kids away from parents when they don't give into this. I would say that the truth is going to come out. And in the meantime, it might be costly. We made some decisions that, and I know a number of churches did. You know, I know a good friend in San Francisco, they were right in the heat of the battle, keeping their decision that we must meet as a church. This is what we're called to do. We've got to help people in this time of crisis during COVID. And they were fined millions of dollars. And they didn't care. Whatever it's going to cost, they believe truth was more important, following what the Lord had for his church. And they were vilified. They were dragged into court. The lawsuits were flying. But, you know, they held their ground. And they're still going strong. And I just say that, you know, yeah, you work in the medical field, and I'll be concerned about a lot of doctors, and I pray for them, because it used to be, you know, when they practiced medicine, they actually treated patients. Now they're following a computer, they're following a socialized medical plan, and if you don't get with the stick, then they're going to get rid of you. Well, I pray for doctors in that tough spot. I pray for, you know, the colleague that Lucinda has here. And I'll pray that she get strong enough to say, no, I can in good conscience do this, because I know down the road this person is going to greatly regret it. And it's against, you know, God made us the way we are, and I cannot go against my conscience. Mm. So I'm praying that enough medical people will stand strong in this, that and then the suits are coming. The lawsuits are coming. So you're going to save, by doing not doing these things, you're going to save your medical industry a lot of lawsuits. So I just pray the Lord help you to be strong.
1: Yeah, same goes for teachers that are put in
2: teachers,
1: difficult spots.
2: Exactly. God help them, because you know what? Look, a lot of this stuff is meant to just demoralize us and cause division and hatred and angst between various groups. Mm-hmm. I love people enough to speak the truth to them. And when someone's confused about their gender, I don't hate them. I'm not, there's no bigot there. There's a desire that I want them to know and taste and see the Lord is good. He made them. the way they were supposed to be, even if it's hard and it's difficult and you feel it's a gender dysphoria, it's not fun. I know that people have really struggled over this, but I also know people that have conquered it and walked through it. And, you know, the truth is, statistics are, when people don't do anything in that those younger years and they get through puberty, 95% of them are fine after that.
1: All right. Lucinda, thank you again for your question, praying for your friend. This is Bridge Bible Talk. If you have a Bible question or any question on the Christian faith, give us a call, 888-712-7434. That's 888-712-7434. That's 888-712-7434. Back to the phones. We're going to go to Rhode Island. You want to remain anonymous? Hi, what's your question?
5: Hi. I was just wondering.
1: Okay.
5: Experiments for years via, Renew FM. And I had suspected, something over my life, and I wasn't sure what it was. And I listened to one of your messages, and it said, just confess everything. Even if you think you committed the unforgivable sin, just confess it. And, God knows your heart and this and that. So I confessed that, and then I felt like something negative take over my brain. So I thought, oh, for sure I did it. And I opened my Bible. I'm like, I guess I'm serving money. I thought I was going to hell. And then on May 31st, God put a thought in my mind, think of the character of God. And I realized that I couldn't accept God because I didn't believe I was forgiven and loved. And I have been struggling ever since then with the fact that if I did already commit the sin, unforgivable sin, and I don't believe I did, but I'm struggling with it so much, and I just don't know what to do. So I don't know.
1: Yeah,
2: well,
5: give me some direction.
2: I really appreciate this call, and I'm so sorry you're being tormented by this thought, but I can tell you that Jesus, speaking of that sin, he was speaking to the Pharisees, who were basically the Spirit of God was so strongly testifying of Jesus through his words, his miracles, the prophecies. I mean, it was plain, except for those leaders that wanted to hold power, and they saw Jesus as a threat. So they were effectively able to convince and threaten and bully. Like, this is how most cults start. They start with bullying. They basically bullied these guys, and they began to, go after Jesus. And Jesus said, look, if you blaspheme against the Holy Spirit, that won't be forgiven. So here's what that means. The Holy Spirit is convincing you and convicting you. The very fact that you're having this torment actually is a good sign the Lord has not abandoned you. But the enemy is certainly trying to torment you. He's the one that's throwing the condemnation, where you're not comfortable with that. You want to know that the Lord will forgive you. Well, let me say this. That's what salvation is. Salvation is a realization we can't save ourselves. We cannot be good enough. You can't do enough to please God. And you acknowledge that. And you realize, Lord, I need your help. I need you. And you pray. And here's where faith comes in. When the Lord makes a promise and says, if you will call on my name, you'll be saved. You believe in the Lord Jesus Christ and God raised him from the dead, you'll be saved. Now it's a matter, are you going to believe what you feel right now, or are you going to believe what Jesus said? Which one are you going to doubt? Are you going to doubt Jesus's words, or are you going to doubt, what you feel? In other words, why don't we doubt our doubts is the point. Why do we doubt the truth that's given to us through the Word of God? So the very fact you have a burden over this, I want to encourage you. The Lord has heard you. You're going to have to learn how to quiet your feelings and say, yeah, I'm not buying that right now. Jesus said plainly, if I call upon his name, I am saved. And you know what? You're going to have to wrestle with your feelings for a little bit. I did. I had all my feelings were going haywire. I didn't know. And I asked the same question at one point. Did I commit the unpardonable sin? Is God done with me? Because I was getting tormented by the enemy. And my friend basically put me aside and says, why are you listening to your feelings and yourself, and you're following that and you're trusting that rather than trusting what Jesus plainly said? I got good news for you. That the Lord promises you call upon him, you cry out to him. And to me, your calling here is a picture of your crying out. You want some answers here. The Lord is there. He's with you. Trust what he did for you. Don't let the enemy, you know, torture you with your feelings. The Lord's going to have to help you a little bit more to not to doubt your doubts and to

0: been struggling this with like for like a couple months, but it's like I just want to get to the point where it's like I'm past this, and I know I'm just thanking God for it, because I know when I was in the world, even though I knew the truth, like that's why this is happening. But I try not to obviously let the fear take over.
1: I just want to encourage you in one thing. You know, when I was at my wit's end, and I thought, "How long, oh Lord? You know, are you going to be silent? How long am I going to not feel your presence anymore? What have I done?" And I did. I thought for a minute I'd done something so bad that God was done with me. The truth was, He was doing with me what He does to all of His saints. After a while, He starts with them. You know, we either listen or not listen, but then He departs in a sense. He kind of takes His hand off of us. And, you know, and this is where we've got to hold on and trust Him. It's always too soon to give up. So just know this, though. And one thing that helped me is that I couldn't dictate to God when He was going to answer me. I had to say, "Lord, if you don't answer me for a month, I'll sit here and I'll wait. I don't know. You might have given up on me, but I'm going to hold on, because I believe your word is powerful, and I'm just going to wait." And I believe the Lord will answer you. And you know what? And you'll learn one day there's a reason for all that you went through, because He's got a plan to use you to help many others that go through the same thing. So hang in there. His word is true. You know, don't try to figure out what you did wrong and it's like it's all up to you to rectify it. No, really, the truth is we all come broken as sinners, and all of us would be in the same boat were it not for His mercy and grace. And He is merciful, kind, and grace. And even if He doesn't show, if you don't feel it at first, just keep going forward.
0: Yeah.
2: All right.
0: Okay, thank you so much.
2: Yeah.
1: Lord, I pray for our dear sister here in the Lord. And I do believe she is our sister, because she would not have such a conviction if it weren't something You're working in her. And I pray, Lord, even as the enemy's trying to mess with her, give her peace. And I pray You get her in good community, get her a good foundation with some people that are really walking with You, that can kind of encourage her in this journey. We all need each other in that regard as well. Thank You, Lord. We commit her to You in Jesus' name. Amen.
2: So we have about a minute and a half or so, Pastor Lloyd. Why don't you explain to the listeners, what is the unpardonable sin?
1: Yeah, we didn't really get into that. And that's a good point. Jesus basically told the Pharisees, who were rejecting all the evidence that He was a Messiah, that they were guilty of committing, or at least they were close to committing, the unpardonable sin. Now, what the unpardonable sin would be, this is that when you continually reject to the time you breathe your last, when you continue to not trust and believe what Jesus did for you, and then you stand before God, you know, there's no other way other than what He provided. And the only requirement on our part is to believe that Jesus is God, and that He did die for us, and He loves us, and He rose again on the third day. So that is foundational. And of course, in believing that, your life is going to take on a whole new meaning. Mm-hmm. And but it takes time for that to get from your head to your heart, and then eventually to your feet. Mm-hmm. You know, so
2: hang
1: in there.
2: All right. We're taking our break here in just about 20 seconds. It's only a 3-minute break, but this is Bridge Bible Talk, 888-712-7434. That's the number to call in with your Bible questions, 888-712-7434. And for you watching online, you can send more questions. We'll answer those as well. But we're taking a quick break, so don't tune us out. We'll be right back.

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2: 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The journey doesn't begin with a flawless resume. 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
2: 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We're a live call-in program where we spent 1 hour with you answering Bible questions. I'm Robert Baltadonna with Pastor Lloyd Pulley, Senior Pastor of Calvary Chapel Ulbridge, and the Bible teacher here on the radio, Bridging the Gap. You can go to bridgegap.org for more information. Pastor Lloyd, before we started the program, we kind of had Byrne on hold, and he shared about the Christ in the City, New York City prayer event.
3: Yeah, Pastor Byrne there's a group of pastors gathering and congregations gathering, burdened for New York City, and we're praying from everyone who's hearing this from Hawaii out. They're praying for revival tonight, 6 o'clock. Doors open at 5:30 at 151 West 30th Street. So if you're actually traveling on the train through this monsoon, you can go to Penn Station. You're only a few blocks away from it. It's between 6 and 7. Yeah. But, you know, look, at the end of the day, I mean, obviously people are not going to care about the details if all around the country. But please just, if you join them in prayer from 6 to 8 p.m. Eastern Standard Time, God pieces all of those prayers together in one voice up to him. And we are in desperate need, especially on the East and West Coast, Hawaii, other places, really just a need to get back to what has God wrought for his people to be. Mm-hmm. And in these times that we live in, very pressing, we're talking about the end times.
2: Yeah.
3: So yeah, that's our heart. And we're praying people from all over, you know, will call in and maybe, you know, have some of those questions from reading the Bible. Mm-hmm. It encourages others when people call in with questions and they have this burden. I want to know this. I don't understand this. How does this fit? And, you know, having the rest of the Bible between you and I study for many years, we're not experts, but we kind of know where the scriptures answer the scriptures, and that's very helpful.
2: Yeah, and we don't want to forget the people in Venezuela who went through this massive earthquake.
3: Yeah, that's very, very difficult. In fact, our relief ministry, we're helping with some of the people that are there. There's a lot of resources being poured in. The Calvary Chapels down there are really pouring in other churches. They're pouring into Venezuela right now in the LaGuardia area. It's really, really horrendous.
2: Yeah, so pray for the people as they're still trying to look for those that are still missing. But 888-712-7434, that's the number to call in with your Bible questions, 888-712-7434. We're going to do some email questions again, Pastor Lloyd. We got many that have come in. Donna, she emailed us and said, has Satan been cast out of heaven where he doesn't have access to God's throne, like in Job? Or will this happen when the church is raptured and the tribulation starts?
3: Yeah, I think that when you have this picture that Satan was cast out of heaven in Revelation, you know, Jesus said, I saw Satan fall like lightning, but he was speaking and looked prophetically when he said that. You know, obviously when Jesus came on the scene, Satan had no power or authority over him. All power was given to Jesus. He passes on to his disciples. But in the meantime, we're still told in Ephesians that the principalities and powers of the air, the spiritual rulers and wickedness in high places. So we do still know there's a lot of spiritual battle going on. So what is he referring to here in this case? Yeah, Satan had access to accuse Job. Well, the Bible says he's an accuser of the brethren. So we know that as well. This is very named Satan, adversary. The devil, you know, the slanderer, he slanders us. That's what his name means. He's the slanderer. He wants to challenge everything about us. So the fact is he's still working and operating on that spiritual dimension. So he hasn't been thrown out of the heavenly realm, if you will. So what is going to be different when he's cast out of heaven? I believe that will be in the tribulation. And I believe that will mark the strategy change from, since he'll have no more access to tempt us spiritually, those who are believing, he's going to use every means through the Antichrist and his companions to control politically and literally rule powerfully, like you can't buy or sell. Romans 13 or Revelation 13 describes that. So I believe that's probably pertaining to that. I don't know, Robert, if you have any other thoughts on that.
2: No, I was thinking about that verse and I was looking for the scripture. You probably know this, where it says something that we will see the enemy and be like, that's the one that was Where is that at? Do you remember?
3: I believe that might be either in Ezekiel or Isaiah. One of the two is like, will we can't stand back? Is this the man who terrorized? I believe that's Ezekiel 28.
2: Okay.
3: If I'm guessing.
2: Yeah.
3: Right. You have Isaiah 14, which talks about that spiritual battle with the enemy. And then you have Ezekiel 28. I always remember that by doubling 14 to 28 in Ezekiel. And it describes the prince of Tyre and then the king of Tyre. And the one is really representative of Lucifer. He's decked out with all of the, you know, the gems. But then people are going to look and wonder, is this the man who terrorized the world? I think it won't be like we look at him like a wimp. We'll think, wow, he didn't really have much, but boy, he looked much bigger than he really, we thought he was much bigger than he really was. Yeah. It's kind of like, you know, you meet people sometimes, if they come on with airs, like they're like wealthy and powerful, and come to find out they're just con men. Mm. And Satan is one of the best cons in the universe. He's able to convince people made in God's image for God's purpose to rebel against God, follow him, convincing them he's going to win in the end when he's going to be cast into hell.
2: Mm-hmm.
3: And anyone who believes and trusts and follows him will be as well. And that's where our heartbreak goes out. We want people to know the gospel.
2: Amen. All right. Good question. Thanks again. Before we go to the phones, one more question here. And this is Tom. We get this question a lot, cremation. And the question is cremation acceptable to God?
3: You know, burial was the common practice. Okay, let's just be honest. Abraham buried Sarah in a tomb. Joseph was embalmed and placed in a coffin. I mean, that was a little bit different than the burial. Moses was buried by God. Jesus was wrapped and buried. So burial, kind of the honoring of the body, even in death, was the idea. So they often associated burning with judgment. And so that's why it becomes a big issue. But when you come to the New Testament and you have a sense that, yes, the norm is burial, but is there anything unscriptural or wrong or evil about cremation? Because you're just speeding up the process that's naturally going to occur in eremakesis or regular decomposition. Your body's going to turn to dust either in 38 years or 38 minutes. So that's the idea. What is the difference? And so the burial gives a picture of the metaphor of the body sleeping, anticipating being raised. So I can see why people are very, they'd rather be buried. And you know what? I don't, it's not an issue. But I believe you're free to make that choice. Christian liberty, it's kind of like things that people felt they couldn't eat because they were unkosher. But what God cleansed, you know, let no man call common. In other words, that's when everything started changing because the gospel of Jesus Christ, we're no longer under law. So I think we can now look at the body without disrespecting it, even in cremation, because we honor that person, we know those molecules will be put back together, but in a spiritual way, nothing is constrained by that.
2: All right. Thanks again for your question. This is Bridge Bible Talk, 888-712-7434. That's the number to call in with your Bible questions, 888-712-7434. We're going to go back to the phones. Ed in Virginia. Thanks for holding, Ed. What's your question?
4: Yeah, how y'all doing? I was standing around talking to some guys at work one day, and so I got talking about God, and, you know, God's always around us and all this. Then some guy spoke up and said, well, who made God? And I couldn't answer that. I'm like, no one made God. God is, but they still want to know who made God. God made Jesus. Who made God? I'm like, I can't answer that one. I don't know how to answer that. How would you answer that?
2: All right. Good question. Pastor Lord, what do you think?
3: So funny. I was just watching Frank Turek answer this question to a person who threw that at him, who made God. And he said, well, nobody made God. And here's the reason why. We discovered that the universe had a beginning. And that's why people who didn't believe in God believed in the Big Bang, because no longer could we believe that it always was. It had to have a beginning because the universe is expanding. So it had to have started at a certain point. Now, the question is, what could have started, you know, the material world? It had to be something outside of the material world, because otherwise the material world would already exist. So it didn't exist at one point. Then what existed before that? Whatever it is had to be immaterial, had to be powerful, had to be personal. And so, you know, people don't like the term God, but you have a powerful, immaterial person that had the ability to create out of nothing the whole universe, which we know had a beginning. So it's here's the dilemma that you could say to your friends, Ed, is that you've got to make a choice. You either have an eternal something that maybe exploded into something else, or you have an eternal God who designed the universe. And the universe has all of the evidence of design, not random. It's intricate. Everything about the universe is very fine-tuned. The fine-tuning argument is the big one, too. Everything is like, it has to be just perfect. I mean, we're 10,000 miles closer to the sun, away from the sun. It'd be either too cold or too hot for life. Everything is designed. All of the different chemicals, all the different equations have to be precise to get life. Everything has to be just so. In fact, the most brilliant scientists, using all the AI technology that they have, they cannot make life, even though they claim they have and they haven't. And even though they claim they're gonna, they're a long way away. So I would just simply say that when you have something this vast, and it had to have a beginning, somebody outside of the universe had to have begun it and had to be powerful, personal, and well-designed.
2: Does that help you, Ed?
4: Yes, it does. Thank you so much.
2: You're welcome. Thanks again for your question. And sometimes these questions that come up, who created God? I mean, do they really want to know the truth? Sometimes they're just poking Christians, right?
3: Yeah, I mean, listen, I just throw it back at them and say, so you believe that everything always was. Well, that's already been proven wrong. So it had to have a beginning. So then what began it? You tell me. Like, you don't like the term God. What do you call somebody that was powerful enough to bring into existence the universe and that life came? I mean, what name do you want to call? You don't want to call him God. What are you going to call him?
2: Mm-hmm.
3: The reality is he did create, and he revealed himself, and he revealed how he did it and why he did it, particularly because he created us in his image for relationship. And that's the amazing thing. In fact, you know, again, people say, well, I believe there's a God, but, you know, he's impersonal. That's kind of like Islam in a way. That God is not, he's so transcendent, he's above everything. You're not going to really have a relationship with him. He can't be your father. Well, the Bible reveals God as our Father in heaven because God is relational. And why would we have a person and a person? Why would we be a person with a personality capable of having a relationship without someone that we can have a relationship with?
2: Mm-hmm. Yeah. All right. Thanks again, Ed, for your question. 888-712-7434. That's the number to call in with your Bible questions. 888-712-7434. Email questions back again. Patrick, Revelation 21:14 says, now the wall of the city had 12 foundations, and on them were the names of the 12 apostles of the Lamb. So his question is this: who will the 12th name be? You know, Matthias or Paul, when it comes to the 12 apostles.
3: Yeah, he's coming up with Matthias because in Acts chapter 1, after the resurrection, Jesus, of course, had spent that time with his disciples and said, wait till the Holy Spirit comes on high. So while they're waiting in that period of time, they're thinking, well, wait a minute, who's going to take Judas's place? Because there has to be 12. There was 12, you know, you've got the prophetic line, and then you've got the apostles, and this idea of 12 apostles, 12 prophets representing the 24 elders in the Revelation. So who is the 12th? Now, he thinks Paul might be one, because even though Paul wasn't an eyewitness directly, he did have an encounter with Jesus. So he saw him. He saw the resurrected Christ. He was ordained and wrote 2/3 of the New Testament. So people think Matthias was chosen to fill that spot by lot, but Paul was chosen by God to fill that spot. Some make it 13, which is not impossible in one sense, you know, because people don't realize there were 13 tribes in the Old Testament, only because Joseph was divided into two. So you had an extra one, but anytime they'd count them, it'd only be 12, because mm-hmm. there'd be either the Levi wasn't counted as the priestly tribe going to war, or one of the other tribes wasn't counted. Even in Revelation, one of them is left out, Dan.
2: Yeah, Dan.
3: So you have 12, but could it be both? Matthias was that mm-hmm. villain there, but Paul was the real one?
2: Yeah.
3: Good question.
2: Yeah, absolutely. That is a good question. Another question here from Mary, email question, Pastor Lloyd. After a person is saved, does the Holy Spirit prevent them from living an unholy life?
3: Alas, no. I wish I had prayed when I was a young Christian. God, stop me from doing these things. I don't want this. Help me. Take these temptations away from me. I will say this. When you enter into that place where you're tempted and the enemy's trying to tempt you, the Holy Spirit is always there. But, you know, we tend to think like we'll never outlast. You know, Satan makes us think like we can't endure this forever. And it's true. We couldn't. If the same intensity of the attack was there forever, we'd all give in. But the truth is, what seems to be so intense and so hard to fight with tears and weeping unto God and help me, God help me, and you feel like you have no strength, just know that answer is right around the corner. And it reminds me of a guy that had this gold mine, and he was mining it, and it became super, super rich. He was expanding. He got this huge company going, and then all of a sudden, the ore dried up. And they kept digging, trying to find it, digging, and they ran out of all their money, and he went bankrupt and basically sold it for, you know, pennies. Well, the guy that bought it, you know, pennies on the dollar, just cranked it up a little bit and went a few more feet and discovered the ore that they had missed for so long. They just stopped 3 feet short. I think that when it comes to struggles, we stop 3 feet short if we just hold on. And I can remember some of the battles I had with temptation as a young Christian man. I'm crying out to God. I'm weeping. I'm praying. Oh, God, I can't fight this. But I held on. And then the Lord came through and flooded my soul in his time. Not when I wanted it, but Holy Spirit's not going to prevent you from sinning, but he does empower you in his time, but he also wants you to truly know him. I mean, he can force us to be good, but then we wouldn't have a real relationship.
2: So the Holy Spirit convicts us, keeps us in line.
3: Yeah, he convinces us, but it's not a condemnation. That's how you can tell the difference. You know, when I was doing wrong and I'd get condemned and say, well, you call yourself a Christian. Mm-hmm. You know, people knew what you just did, you know, with your giving into your sin. Would they accept you? They wouldn't accept you. What do you think God thinks of you? You think he's tired of you? Mm-hmm. I mean, Satan really messes with people. And we've got to learn to hear the Savior's voice. He's not surprised that we had a temptation, we gave in, our weakness is shown. The fact that we don't want that, we want to be drawn back to him. Lord, and I love the difference between Peter and Judas. Peter denied the Lord, Judas betrayed the Lord. The difference is Peter came back to the Lord. Judas went out and hung himself.
2: Mm-hmm.
3: So I really believe the Holy Spirit can help. Empower, that's what he does. He's called the paraclete. He comes alongside us, but he doesn't make us do the right thing.
2: Mm-hmm. All right. 888-712-7434. That's 888-712-7434. We're going to go back to the phones. We're going to go to Kelly in Massachusetts. Hey, Kelly.
5: I have a question regarding the passage in the Bible where it speaks of a woman's hair as her covering. What exactly is your interpretation of that verse? Is it wearing your hair up, having long hair? I would just really appreciate knowing what your thoughts are on that.
2: All right, Pastor Lloyd.
3: Well, we know it's not how you wear your hair because Peter talks about it. It's not the outward adorning of the hair or the gold or jewels or anything like that. The idea is a woman by nature would have long hair and it would be a natural covering for her. So some argue that there's no reason for an additional cloth or veil, that the very head covering of a woman has been identified in that passage in 1 Corinthians 11. But hair in other places is not the only covering. You know, you have the brethren, the Mennonite, and the minority of evangelical leaders believe that a veil or a covering of some sort of wrap is identifying you and your humility as a woman. And I just think that most evangelical pastors, and I agree with them, long hair is God-given covering that symbolizes feminine distinction because the Lord is more interested that, like in the old law, a woman should not wear what pertains to a man and a man should wear what pertains to a woman. In other words, you want to identify with what God made you, not what you want to do. And that speaks to this generation very powerfully. you know, be what God's called you to be. And if you don't feel comfortable, you've got gender dysphoria, I will say the Lord will help you, and we emphasize and we have compassion for you, but we still would say right is right. So it's really a picture of authority. The idea of a head covering was meant like a man, you know, has the angels have are scandalized by a woman that would not have the ability to show herself as a feminine, taking that subordinate role to her husband, and because they understand authority, and those who broke away from authority became the demons. So I think that's probably the best thing. Sincerely, Bible-believing Christians are going to disagree on this, differ on whether it's a headcloth or just the hair does it. But the theological principle behind it is really the same. It's really a picture of being under authority, yeah, and being submitted to that authority.
6: And that goes for churches that have a dress code. Women wear dresses. You know, guys have to wear suits. I mean, that becomes very legalistic.
3: Yeah,
6: as well,
3: it can,
6: right?
3: Be legalistic. I mean, listen, I think you need to dress modestly, mm-hmm, and appropriately. But then again, you could argue, you know, if you were a hippie church in California back in the 70s, appropriate would be that you're at least wearing clothes,
6: yeah,
3: but you're not going in naked. The culture changes in different places.
6: Yeah. All right. We're going to answer one more question, email question, Pastor Lloyd. So we're coming to the end of our program. Kim, and her question is, can you explain what a prophet in today's culture, I guess, looks like?
3: Well, a prophet would, you know, there is the gift of prophesying in 1 Corinthians 14. He describes that in 1 Corinthians 12. And the idea of a prophet today would be speaking forth the word of God. Now, it's true for the prophets of old. They spoke forth as the Lord gave them. Now, today, however, when a prophet speaks, everything a prophet says, which is true of a lot of the books that were written supposedly by prophets that were rejected by the Jewish leaders because they didn't really fit with the rest of the Word of God. So if I were to have a gift of prophecy and I were to say something that didn't fit with Scripture, that would be false. I'd be a false prophet. I think the difference is that, you know, God used the prophets to establish his word of the Old Testament, the apostles in the New Testament. So you have a foundation that's been laid. So whatever any gift person has today does not build another foundation. And some prophets want to do that. They want to kind of say, well, up to this point, this is what you thought, but this is what we really think. And I got this from God and we're going to go in this direction, different from the Bible. Well, get out of that church. Mm-hmm. You know, because no other foundation can be laid than that was laid by the apostles, the prophets, and Jesus was the chief cornerstone. He was, mm-hmm, the main purpose of it all. So everything else that you might get from the Lord, like Agabus felt, you know, there was a famine coming and he warned Paul, and you have some of the ladies, you know, or prophetesses in the Bible that spoke forth the words of God. When I'm in the pulpit, I have a word of wisdom and a word of knowledge and a prophetic word from his scriptures, but it all aligns with scripture. All the gifts of the Spirit, they have to.
6: Yeah, and that's what the writer of Hebrews says in Hebrews 1, that God has spoken to us these last days by his Son.
3: Amen.
6: Right.
3: So call upon the Son, mm-hmm, and you're in good shape.
6: All right. Thanks again for tuning in to Bridge Bible Talk. That is all the time that we have for today. Thank you so much for tuning in. Don't forget the number, 888-712-7434. And by the way, email us your questions now. We'll take those for next week. Answers@bbtlive.org. Tell your friends about Bridge Bible Talk. Let them know that we're on live Monday through Thursday for 1 hour. God bless you. Thanks again for tuning in. Have a wonderful day.
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2: David's rejection is protection. So it is with us. Father knows best. And there's a reason why this is going on in your life. I think we're just to hang on and go with the flow and hang on to the word of the Lord as never before and learn our lessons well. Yes, it hurts from rejection, but God is working to protect David as he's working to protect you and I. Always.

For a man sows, that he shall also reap. Can't get away from it. If you sow to the flesh, you can count on reaping of corruption. That's exactly what God has said. David is, I think, at an all-time low. Well, not totally bottomed out, but way close to bottoming out. He now is calling his brothers his enemy. He's now finding himself fighting against God and with Israel's enemy. I mean, he's in a bad situation. But you know, when you look at it, this is the result of turning away from God, of not seeking God. In fact, you would be surprised, and I would be too probably, that the things that we are capable of doing if and when we get away from the Lord. You'll find yourself doing things and you thought, oh my gosh, what am I doing? I thought I'd never get back or go back to this again. I can't believe I'm doing this. So David is doing a very horrible thing. After tasting the goodness of the Lord, David had no idea that this would turn out this way. He would be fighting against his own brothers. This is David's bed, though, isn't it? He made it, so I guess he's going to lie in it. This is David's lapse of faith. This is his pit that he is sinking in. And yet, as we look back, we see David, once the good shepherd, good little boy, man, out there watching the sheep. Did a good thing. He was a good shepherd. And yet we see him writing the Psalms. Wow, what a writer. As God used him to put the Psalms down for us. And now we're going to see that David's a great actor too. In verse 8, look at this. David says, and this is acting at its ultimate, you know. But what have I done? I didn't ever do anything. Why did you tell me to go home? I've never done anything against you, King. I've always been good. He's lying. You know how some people can get so away from the Lord, they're so hard-hearted, they can look you straight in the eye and lie straight in the eye to you. And man, what an acting job, you know? David was right there, now becoming a great actor. David is playing his cards to the end, though. All the way he's going with this thing. Notice verse 9. And Achish answered and said to David, listen, I know that thou art good in my sight. You are as an angel of God. Man, was this guy. Had the wool over his eyes. He just loved David because, you know, and he just didn't want to know anything about the bad, you know, and things that he was doing. He just was, totally taken by him. An angel? This guy's not holy. He's lying and he's deceiving the king here. He's backslidden from God. Notwithstanding, the princes of the Philistines have said, he shall not go up with us to the battle. See, he might have deceived Achish for a while, but the lords of the Philistines saw past what David was saying. They said, there's trouble in this guy. You know what? He's really never been totally with us. And we pick up on that, and we don't want him going with us at all. You see, David's mistake, maybe he wasn't totally wholeheartedly on their side, but his mistake was going to his enemy to begin with. So first he goes to his enemy, then he finds himself running with the enemy. You see, this is why we put such an emphasis on the Word of God and what God says. When God says, don't be unequally yoked with unbelievers, what do you think he means? He means don't go into business with an unbeliever. Don't go into a relationship with an unbeliever. Don't go into a marriage with an unbeliever. You say, how come? She really loves me. She's a good person. Or he's a good guy. But does he believe in the Lord like you believe in the Lord? Well, he's going to when we get married. Soon as I get hitched with him, things are going to change. No. They're going to change for your worst. Because God says to the children of Israel, when you go into the land, don't intermarry. If you do, you'll find yourself going away from me and worshiping strange gods. God knows what he's talking about. We're either going to just be obedient when God says it, just go, thank you, you're the creator, I'm the creation, you know what's best for me, you know what is going to make me happy, I'm just going to listen to the Lord. Now, some of you have been burned enough to know that. Yet some of you need to be warned over and over again. There's a danger in being unequally yoked. David is paying dearly for it. Verse 10.
Wherefore now, rise up early in the morning with thy master's

0: servants, and this is what Achish is telling David, and thou art come with thee, and as soon as there early morning, and when there's beginning to be light, depart. So David and his men arose up early to depart in the morning, and to return to the land of the Philistines. And the Philistines went up to Jezreel. So David and his men return. I think David is coming back very weak. He feels like a failure, and he's putting his hands up saying, now what? I mean, now I got to even turn around. I can't even be involved in the battle at all. I want you to remember this, that God uses imperfect beings. And we look at David and what he's doing here, and we are going to see that God is going to be very forgiving and very merciful upon David's life. God loves us with an everlasting love, and he cares about us, as he did with David. Even David, in his testimony in Psalm 40, said, Lord, you have taken me out of the horrible pit, out of the muck and the mire, and you've set my feet upon a solid ground, a rock. You put a new song in my heart, even praise unto my God. Many shall see it and fear and trust in the Lord, that God is good, that God is loving, he's merciful, he has restored me. God loves to do that. David's testimony is powerful to us. But I want you to note this and recognize this here, that David's rejection here from going to the battle would be his protection. David's rejection would become his protection. If David would have joined them in the battle, he would have sinned greatly by fighting his brothers. And he could have been hurt physically in the battle. David, I know, felt rejected. Do you feel rejected this morning? Have you been rejected? I mean, has there been a boyfriend or girlfriend in your life that has told you to take a hike? No longer want to say, well, you know, I'm going to write this guy a Dear John letter, you know? We're just not compatible. It's just not happening. And you've got that just shut door in your face. That's rejection. And it hurts. David was going through rejection here. But remember, rejection can be your protection, as with David. God knows and sees what's right, and he knows what's best for us. And so he's going to protect us. And rejection is always hard to handle. But God, help us to see and to stand upon your promises, that, Lord, all things are working for my good. Everything is working for my good. For those called according to his purpose, even this situation. Yeah, okay, so, you know, I dated him for a while and then it didn't work out. And you're going, why though? I don't understand it. How come this is, you know, I thought he was the one. And then it's just exploded in my face. Remember, God's rejection can be your protection. God doesn't lie. And maybe you got fired from your last job, and you've been maybe working there 15 years, and the boss comes up and two checks you, you know? Why two checks? You're out of here. I don't need you anymore. What? I've been with you for 15 years, and this is all I get is two checks? Not even a gold watch? You know? Wait a minute. Wait a minute. What are you doing? No, you're out of here. Now, you talk about rejection. Some of you guys have felt this. You put it all out, man, on the line for the people, and they just reject you. You just go, I don't understand what's going on. David's rejection is protection. So it is with us. Father knows best. And there's a reason why this is going on in your life. I think we're just to hang on and go with the flow and hang on to the word of the Lord as never before and learn our lessons well. Yes, it hurts from rejection, but God is working to protect David as he's working to protect you and I, always. Look at chapter 30, verse 1. Let's go on with the story a little bit. And it came to pass, when David and his men were come to Ziklag, see, they went home, on the third day, that the Amalekites had invaded the south and Ziklag, and smitten Ziklag, and burned it with fire. And had taken the women captives, and therein they slew not any, either great or small, but carried them away and went on their way. So David and his men came to the city, and behold, it was burned with fire. Their wives, their sons, their daughters were all taken captives. Then David and the people were with him lifted up their voice, and they began to weep until they had no more power to weep. I mean, they were so struck by what had happened when they saw the devastation, when they realized they had nothing and nobody. They began to cry, you know, until they couldn't even cry anymore. Then it says that David's two wives were taken captives, Ahinoam and Abigail. And then verse 6, and David was greatly distressed, for the people spoke of stoning him, because the soul of all the people was grieved, every man for his sons and for his daughters. So after his rejection, he comes home to find it in ashes. Everything and everyone is gone. And they're taken off into captivity and will be sold into slavery, because the Amalekites, a ruthless bunch, could care less about anybody, would steal people and then sell them to the highest bidder. Now, the Amalekites are an interesting group. We've heard of them before. In fact, to hear of them the first time is interesting, because remember when the children of Israel were coming out of Egypt, the Amalekites attacked them, and they attacked them from their weakest point, from behind. And they sought to get the sick and the old ones and wipe them out to discourage them. This is what kind of people we're dealing with here. A ruthless bunch. And remember, as the Bible so beautifully sets out types for us, we can see the Amalekites are a type of our own flesh. Now let me carry this a little bit further. Remember, as Moses and the children of Israel fought against the Amalekites, they went up on a hill. Moses did. Joshua was down with the soldiers fighting the Amalekites. And as Moses would place his arms in the air, the Joshua would wipe out the Amalekites. But then his arms got tired, and they started coming down, and he started to let them down. And when they came down, all of a sudden the Amalekites got the upper hand. Aaron and Hur, seeing what was going on, grabbed each arm and held up each arm for Moses. So as Moses' arms were raised up, they wiped the Amalekites out and eventually won the battle. But God said this to Moses, "Don't you ever forget what these people have done. And later on, when you get into the land, you're going to settle the score." So we get into the land now. The children of Israel settled the land, and we've already read about it. Samuel, the prophet, tells Saul what he's to do now with the Amalekites. "Saul, I am the prophet of the Lord. Thus saith the Lord, you are to totally, utterly annihilate the Amalekites." Now remember, the Amalekites are a type of our flesh. So he's saying, "I want you to utterly wipe them out," just like our flesh needs to be utterly crucified in Christ. We need to reckon the old man dead. We need to be careful not to make provision for the flesh to fulfill the lust thereof. We need to mortify, put to death the deeds of the body. We need to die to self and live unto God. The scriptures constantly warn us about this flesh. It needs to be destroyed, crucified with Christ. Why? Because if it's not destroyed, and Saul, remember, you know the story, didn't destroy the Amalekites completely. Wiped a lot of them out, but saved the best cattle and saved a lot of the good-looking ones. Saved the king. And we know that God came against him and said, "You didn't destroy them?" He said, "Well, I brought all these nice cattle and everything to sacrifice to you, God. But wait a minute. You have disobeyed the Lord." And because of this, not only are the Amalekites doing this to David right now, ripping their wives and their children off and taking them into captivity, but also, later on, we're going to see how Saul is killed by the very hand of an Amalekite. See, if you don't destroy your flesh, it'll come around to destroy you. That's how strong this enemy is that we live in. And it is a real, live enemy that seeks to destroy us on a daily basis. And we got to deal with it. Got to deal with it. "I am crucified with Christ, nevertheless I live, yet not I, but Christ lives in me." And David, and even Paul said, "I bring my body under subjection." God help us. Now, notice God's perfect timing here in this situation. If David was allowed to fight with the Philistines and go and fight with them, it would have been too late to track down his wives and children. They would have been sold off into slavery. And we'll see how he tracks them down eventually. He gets everything back.
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1: If you've ever felt that Proverbs 31 was a measuring stick you could never live up to, come closer. 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
0: 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This 2.5-day conference begins Thursday, August 20th at 1 p.m. and continues on Friday, August 21st and Saturday, August 22nd from 8 to 4 p.m. The focus of this year's conference is the work of the Holy Spirit in the church and in the world, with sessions from an outstanding lineup of K-Lite Bible teachers, including
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You cannot have a personal encounter with the Lord Jesus Christ and come away from that encounter the same person you were before you had the encounter. That's because the light of the knowledge of the glory of God is Jesus. It can't rain or snow and there be no effect from it. Dynamite can't blow up and there be no effect. Pastor Poncho will explain that on today's program of On the Level Radio. As we continue our series of studies in the Gospel of John in the New Testament, we find ourselves today looking at chapter 7 as we consider why Jesus is the water of life. And that's coming up next. Please stay with us.

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1: And God said to them, it's not my time, in verse 6. It's not my time, but it's always your time. In verse 8, he says, you go up to this feast. I am not yet going up to this feast. Once again, for my time has not yet fully come. Second time he says that. In verse 30, you can make a notation. Verse 30 says, they sought to take Jesus, but no one laid a hand on him because his hour had not yet come. Look at verse 44. Now, some of them wanted to take Jesus. Now, when you hear this, they wanted to take him. They didn't want to accompany him anywhere. They wanted to pummel him. They wanted to mess him up. Now, some of them wanted to take him, but no one laid hands on him. Why? Because verse 30 tells us, the hour has

not yet come. Now, if you turn a couple of pages, you go to verse 20 of chapter 8. It says, these words Jesus spoke in the treasury as he taught in the temple, and no one laid hands on him, for his hour had not yet come. Again, this is the divine hour. You see, the hour or time, because Jesus said hour or time. This is divine time, literally a division of time. I have six reasons of or explaining the divine time. Number one, it is the divine hour appointed by God of the full manifestation. Divinely order events of the Lord Christ Jesus in regards to his messianic claims, culminating at the cross. My time has not yet come. God was on the divine timetable. At what feast did Jesus have to die? What feast? Passover. Absolutely. You see, he had to go on the third Passover. And it was right on the Passover. Now, the Passover is celebrated by slaughtering what kind of an animal? A lamb. And we go back to the Passover in Exodus chapter 12, where the Bible says that they had to put the blood of a slaughtered lamb, a lamb without blemish, a lamb without any fleas, a lamb that was wholesome. It was an innocent lamb. And they will kill the lamb, a substitute animal. And that blood was posted on the lintels of the door or top on the sides. Boom, boom, boom. And right away you can see, without being religious, you see actually the cross. So Jesus said, I am the Lamb of God. I come away to take away your sin on the Passover. That's why when he got to the Passover on the feast, he said on Palm Sunday and then the following Monday, Father, the hour has come. And what should I say? Should my soul be in sorrow? He says, for this reason I came. It was a time, divine time. Number two, the appointed time by the divine counsels for his death and passion. Number three, it was a solemn, historical, and momentous hour. Four, it was a set time for obedience to the divine will and purpose. Five, Jesus fulfilling the requirements of the hour that God has set before him. And what was God appointed time? On the third Passover after his commission. We are told in Luke 22 verse 14, when the hour had come, he sat down and the 12 apostles with him. Then he said to them, with fervent desire, I have desired to eat this Passover with you before I suffer. This is the Passover, Luke 22, 14. On Palm Sunday, you go to John chapter 12, verses 1 through 11. And then on Monday, he says the hour has come. That's John chapter 12, 33. And then on Tuesday, Matthew 26, 2, he said, you know that after 2 days is the Passover, and the Son of Man will be delivered up to be crucified. Thursday of the Passion Week, Matthew 26, verse 17. Now, on the first day of the Feast of the Unleavened Bread, the disciples came to Jesus saying, what do you want us to prepare for you to eat the Passover? And he said, go into a city to a certain man and say to him, the teacher says, my time is at hand. I will keep the Passover at your house with my disciples. So the disciples did as Jesus had directed them, and they prepared the Passover. They eat the Passover meal, which he institutes the Lord's Supper. Instead of the Passover, he now institutes something that we do as a church, that Jesus said to us, do this as often as you can in what? In remembrance of me. And what are we to remember? Oh, my friends. My friends, we have communion because God is able to forgive us of our sins. Do you understand how that beautiful that is? This Sunday we'll have communion. Sunday night. No one said, not next, the following Sunday. When are we having communion? Two Sundays, forgive me, as you were. It's not the same, man, as we used to do it in the world. We had to partake, we had to go to confession. Obligational. It wasn't voluntary. And we didn't tell everything to the guy on the booth. You know that, I know that, because we will shock him.
Maybe not nowadays. But back then, we will shock homeboy. And we will say things like, Father, what do we say? What you say? Yeah. We used to say, we don't remember everything else. And that was a sin in itself because you don't want to tell the guy everything. And that was the only way you can take communion. And back in those days, I don't know about now, back in those days, we did not share the bread. I mean, we did not share the cup. It was only the host. I'm not trying to rag on anything, man. I'm just telling you that me, I don't know about you, but after I took communion, that very same day, I only felt holy for around maybe half an hour. And after that, I went back to the same old madness. That happened to you? Yes or yes? Yes or yes? Yes or yes? And it was just a vicious cycle of ceremoniously emptiness. But I was searching for God. Perhaps you're here today and you're searching for God. Listen, it's not in the church. It's not in this building. It's in Jesus Christ alone. Nothing else. Just Jesus Christ and you. Him coming to your heart. He'll forgive you. He'll cleanse you. He'll wash you with his precious blood. He'll forgive you of all your sins. And guess what? After you become a Christian, you are becoming holier, but doesn't mean it makes you perfect. And that's the problem with many religious people. They think, well, I'm supposed to be so perfect. Where in the Bible does it say you have to be so perfect? We are to strive for perfection, but we live in this world. We get caught up. There's so many things catching up to us, and that's why we come to church. But let's say that somewhere along the line you made a wrong choice, or you deviated, you made a mistake. We all make mistakes. Who hasn't made a mistake here? We make mistakes. And God wants to just tell you, I love you. But Satan says, you messed up already. Stupid. Boom. Are you going to go to Calvary Chapel and not go holy? You're dirty. And that's what we hear. When we take communion, we partake of Christ's blood. Jesus'

That's it. And in case we goof it up, let me tell you, so some of you are looking at me like, dude, what are you talking about? Listen, don't turn there. I'll just give it to you. If we say we have no sin, if we say we have no sin, we deceive ourselves. And the truth is not in us. If, conditional, if we confess our sins, he is faithful and just to forgive us our sins and to cleanse us from all unrighteousness. Oh, my friends, we're not Pentecostal, but that's a time to say amen. That's an amen. They're big time. We have a forgiving God. Amen and amen and amen. That doesn't mean that I'm going to have it in my back pocket, you know, as a 1 John 1:9 everything. Ooh, I got 1 John 1:9. I have a card, protection card. That doesn't mean that. But it means that when you and I somewhere deviate, derail, we go from our trajectory, and because of our flesh, because Satan, because whatever it was, God doesn't want to keep you there. We need to get up, dust ourselves up, and say, yep, I made a mistake. Okay, but I'm not going to be laying down. I'm going to get up in the name of Jesus. I'm going to get up, not in my own strength, not in my own power, but because of the love of God, because of the grace of God, because of the forgiveness of God, the restoration of God. And that's what David cries out in Psalm 51. Father, he says, forgive me, cleanse me, purge me, wash me. Do not take away the Holy Spirit from me so that I can be cleansed. He says, give me the remembrance of my days when I was first saved. That's what we all need. We need to remember what Jesus did for us because we forget. And so the hour had not come. And so Jesus institutes that hour when he says, this is my blood on the Passover. And then the Bible says, he says that now before the feast of the Passover, that's John 13, when Jesus knew that his hour had come, that he should depart from this world to the Father, having loved his own people who were in the world, he loved them to the end. And supper being ended, the devil having already put it into the heart of Judas Iscariot, Simon's son, to betray him, Jesus, knowing that the Father had given all things into his hands, and that he had come from God and was going back to God, rose from supper and laid aside his garments, took a towel and girded himself and washed the disciples' feet. He already knew. You see, in this chapter, it was not his time yet. So he wasn't afraid of the people that wanted to kill him. It was just, it's not my time yet. And so he went secretly, we are told, in chapter 7, verse 8, verse 9. Now when he had said these things to them, he remained in Galilee. But when his brothers had gotten up, then he also went up to the feast. Not openly, but as it were, in what? Secret. Then the Jews sought him at the feast and said, where is he? And there was much complaining among the people. The word complaining, that means they were grumbling. It's like, just let it go out when I said, you know, John 7, and you guys were mumbling. Nobody said a word, but you heard it. It was a buzz. That's what you call it, B-U-Z-Z. It's just a chattering that's misunderstandable. It's not cohesive. It's not coherent. And it's just, that's what happened. Now, the reason I entitled it, what's that buzz? Tell me what's happening. Does anybody know where that come from? Jesus Christ Superstar. Now, Jesus Christ Superstar by Lloyd Webber is a play. It's a mockery of Jesus Christ. But let me tell you how God used that mockery to save me and a lot of people that watch Jesus Christ Superstar. I was touched. I was crying at the play. I was not even a Christian. You see, Millie was using anything to get me to that place where I can understand. So she gave me an album, and I will play that album. What's that buzz? Tell me what's happening. What's that buzz? And so I would listen to that. I would listen to Miss Livman. That's not, I don't know how to love him. It's Mary Magdalene singing to him. I don't know how to love him. He's just a man like any other man. He says, I had so many men, but this man, he moves me. He moves me like no other man can. And if she wasn't speaking about sexual, he said, I've had men, many men. He says, he's just another man, but oh, how he moves me. Oh, that play did a number on me. I was ready to receive the Lord. And so here at the feast, people have a subdued conversation. They were saying, he's a Messiah. No, he's not. But

0: They're doing it in the hushed tones because they had put out a notice. Don't deal with this man from Galilee, because they were afraid of the Jewish authorities. Notice. And there was much complaining among the people concerning him. Some said, he's good. Others were saying, no, on the contrary, he deceived the people. However, no one spoke openly of Jesus for fear of the Jews. Now, about the middle of the feast, Jesus went up into the temple and taught. And the Jews marveled, saying, how does this man know letters, having never studied? What do you mean letters? Well, in other words, degrees. This man was not a scholastic. This guy did not go to rabbinical school. This guy, everyone knew he was from Galilee. Galilee in those days, even as it is today, but in those days, Galilee was looked upon as an inferior place. They even had their own accent. You remember Peter, as he was denying Jesus there in Jerusalem, as when Jesus was arrested? The girl said, surely you're one of them. He says, for your speech betrays you. You see, they had a certain twang, just like when you go to Mississippi. They say, are you a gentleman? Where you from? Where y'all from? I said, we're from Mississippi. Ooh-wee, that's a lie. You ain't from Mississippi, because you can tell. They can tell just the way we're dressed. And as soon as we start speaking, they know you're from California. Immediately. Think like, wow. Trip out. Those are not Mississippian words. They're California words. And so they can spot us that we're not from Mississippi. So the Galileans, they were poor people. And where in Jerusalem, you had sophisticated people with education. Like Paul the Apostle, he was educated under Gamaliel. That means he had chump change. That means he was in the upper crust of education. He went to the University of Tarsus. So Paul the Apostle was eloquent in speech. Paul the Apostle had a degree. He was credentialized. Whereas Peter and all the other fishermen, they were just regular people. That after the Holy Spirit came upon them, in chapter 5 of the book of Acts, they go out before the Supreme Court of Jerusalem. And they were questioning. He says, what are you guys doing? And they were bold. They were preaching Jesus, the resurrection. They didn't care about them. And he says, if we're going to suffer, we're going to suffer. But you know what? You can't tell us to stop preaching Jesus. You can tell it. You can give us an order. But our hearts can only proclaim Jesus Christ and the resurrection. They were not afraid. The Bible says, when they saw the boldness of Peter and John, the Supreme Court perceived that they were uneducated and untrained men. They marveled because they realized they had been with Jesus. Doesn't mean they're uneducated or untrained men. You know, you don't have to go to high school. You're not an idiot. A lot of people with degrees are working for people that don't have degrees. A lot of people. What they mean here is that rabbinical school, the formal education. Jesus was just a humble man, and the people were questioning, how does he speak so divine? I see, apparently, according to a commentary, apparently it was not the content of Jesus' teaching, rather than his manner or diction that caused astonishment. Instead of boasting in his ability, Jesus explained that the teaching belonged to the one who sent him, tracing it directly to God, instead of acknowledging his debt to some human teacher, as the scribes were accustomed to do. You see, they said, who's your teacher? Paul will say, Gamaliel. And who's your teacher? They will quote what institution, what institute, what teacher, what credentials, what education. But Jesus said, I'm a carpenter from Galilee. From where? Nazareth. Nazareth? Galilee? And you just a blue-collar worker? And yet, how does he talk so well? The Bible said, Matthew is the one that illustrates this. In Matthew 7:28, the people were astonished at his teaching, for he taught them as one having authority and not as the scribes. You see, the scribes can only speak about God. Jesus will speak of God, his Father. He will speak about heaven, like he was there, like he came from there. Hello? The scribes can only relate about something, but it was, yes, God speaking through him. He says, I come from above. I'm the bread from heaven. I come from my Father. Nobody's seen God at any time, but only the Son. And the Son has seen him, and I come to testify of it. I come from above. That's why he was speaking so marvelous. In Matthew 13:54, it said, and when he had come to his own country, he taught them in their synagogue. So they were astonished and said, where did this man get this wisdom and these mighty works? Matthew 22:22. When people heard these words, they marveled and they were astonished at his teaching. Every he would go, they were astonished. You know that when you know a little bit of Jesus Christ, just a little bit, you will know more than the common man who's never met Jesus Christ. Just a little bit that you know from the Bible, man, you blow their mind. So when you teach them, like, anyway, so I'm just telling you that whatever little you know more than enough than the average man, because the Holy Spirit is in you. Now, just to keep you, just your appetite, just wait, listen. On the last day, the priest will exaggerate in motion, will go out to the pool of Siloam, will get water, right? And they will make this procession from the pool of Siloam, which is probably around, maybe around 500 yards. With pomp and pageantry, they will take this water. And then the priest will take it. Notice what they have in their hands here. They have like a palm, and they're about to put it in here. And then the trumpets are blowing. It's a big fanfare, and there are thousands of people in the temple. And you say, thousands of people? Yes. Today, the temple belongs to the Muslims. So every Friday, the Muslims go there and pray. I've seen it. Over 5 to 6 to 7 to 10,000 people can fit on top of the mount. Crowded, but they can fit. And so they're there. And he pours water, as you see that. And this is the culmination of the eighth day. Now listen, in closing, look at this verse 37. On the last day, the great day of the feast, Jesus stood and cried out, saying, if anyone thirsts, let him come to me and drink. He who believes in me, as the scripture has said, out of his heart will flow rivers of living water. But this he spoke concerning the Spirit, whom those believing in him will receive. For the Holy Spirit was not yet what? Given, because Jesus was not yet what? It was not his hour. So when they saw this, there was a remembrance. See, that was symbolic of the rock in the wilderness that opened. And when the rock was opened, water gushed out. And so they were doing this in commemoration of such. So when everybody was silent, the Bible says here, he stood and what? And he what? He cried out. He didn't go up to people, hey, is anybody thirsty? Come to me right now. He just yelled, if anyone is thirsty, come to me. And it freaked everybody out, because he said, I am the living water. That was a messianic completion, because the Holy Spirit was to be given out wholesale. Back in the Old Testament and the Hebrew Scriptures, only a prophet, a priest, or a king for a limited time was given the Holy Spirit. After they were done, the Holy Spirit was taken away. Jesus said, when I leave, I will give the Holy Spirit. And the Holy Spirit will be with you for how long? Forever. And the Holy Spirit will come in. And you, he says here, your heart will flow with rivers of living water. Gushing, living water. No longer to be ever thirsty again.
1: Jesus does not limit the word thirst. If anyone thirsts, he will give him or her spiritual drink. Are you thirsty? Are you drinking from the mud holes of this world and not getting your thirst quenched? Well, Jesus said, come to him, and out of your belly shall flow rivers of living water. Pastor Poncho has been teaching us in the Gospel of John today, as we've been looking at this, Jesus is the water of life in chapter 7, and there's still much more to learn, which we'll do so on our next program. I hope you can join us then. Well, for the latest news and information, to know anything and everything about our ministry here at The Ark Montebello, simply go to our website at thearkmontebello.com. 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
1: 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Or, be honest now, do you wait for someone else to do the study and then pre-digest Scripture for you? Now, I'm a big fan of good teaching, don't get me wrong here. But if all your spiritual food is something served up by someone else, well, perhaps it would be fair to still refer to you as a baby believer. You see, babies don't prepare their own food. They don't search it out. They don't dig in and then serve it up. They sit and they wait to be spoon-fed. Don't let that be said of you, okay?
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K-Light, Hawaii's pure light. Bearing his own cross, Jesus went forth to that place which is called Calvary. This is the Calvary Way with Pastor Don McClure. Join Pastor Don as he takes us through the scriptures of the Bible, following that scarlet thread of truth that is the Calvary Way. Great!

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1: Road that I used to walk, I don't walk no more. Road that I used to walk, Lord, I don't walk no more.
2: And now in 1 Kings 20 it says, Now Ben-Hadad, the king of Syria, gathered all of his forces together. There were 32 kings with him, and with horses and chariots, and he went up and he besieged Samaria, and he made war against it. Then he sent messengers unto the city to Ahab, king of Israel, and said to him, Thus says Ben-Hadad, Your silver and your gold are mine, your loveliest wives and children are mine. And the king of Israel answered, and he says, Oh, my lord, my lord, O king, he says, Just as you say, I and all that I have are yours. Then the messengers came back and said, Thus speaks Ben-Hadad, saying, Indeed, I have sent to you, saying, You shall deliver to me your silver and your gold, your wives and your children. But I will send my servants tomorrow, or to you tomorrow about this time. And they shall search your house, or your home and your houses and your servants. And it shall be that whatever is pleasant in their eyes, they shall put in their hands and take it. Then the king of Israel called all the elders of the land and said, Notice, please, and see how this man seeks trouble. For he sent to me for my wives and my children, my silver and my gold, and I did not deny him. And all the elders and the people said to him, Do not listen nor consent. Therefore, he said to the messenger, he said to the messengers of Ben-Hadad, Tell my lord the king, all that you sent for your servant the first time I will do, but this thing I cannot do. And the messengers departed and brought back word to him. Then Ben-Hadad sent to him and said, The gods do so more to me and more so also. If enough dust is left in Samaria for a handful of each of the people who follow me. And so the king of Israel answered and he said, Tell him, let not the one who puts on his armor boast like the one who takes it off. But here is Ahab now. Of course, we've already seen in the previous studies, he so far is the wickedest king that Israel has ever had in all of their history. And they had had some terribly wicked kings. As we even saw this morning, here is he married Jezebel, and she brought in the worship of Baal and Ashtaroth there, and brought in 450 prophets of Baal, 400 prophets of Ashtaroth, and here is the sensual, terribly wicked and perverse sensual worship that they brought in. It was all sexual. They had tremendous orgies. They had lewd dances. There was something there that carried on even into Corinth later on. It's always come and gone through the years. But at a time there, they had temple prostitutes. That's how they supported the worship. But people came in, and as they supposedly worshiped these gods and goddesses, there it was all through sexual activity, and it was supposed to be all this sexual fertility rites that they would go on in and carry through in the temple, and then it was supposed to have a direct relationship in the fertility of their flocks and their cattle and their sheep and their fields and their families. And so as they went there to supposedly worship, it was just worshiping all that was material and sensual and pleasurable. And that's, of course, been the way the world has been through much of its history. But here, when Ahab did this, he essentially separated himself from God and his presence and his power. He had done more evil in the sight of God than any king, as I already said, ever before him. And there is he brought in this wickedness into Israel. It wasn't long until these things have a direct relationship and correlation to your life, obviously. Whatever you and I do, whatever we think about, wherever we give our heart, it's going to affect our life. And here Ahab no sooner kind of gets drawn into all of this, and then the enemy. The devil knows that a person's life now is open prey. He has, his strength in God is gone. His home is gone. His family is all but destroyed. It maybe hasn't been attacked yet, but it's just waiting for the attack to come. And here is now Ahab has removed himself from God. Ben-Hadad, the king of Syria, gets together some 32 other kings with him. They come to Samaria, and they just simply turn to Ahab, and they tell him. Outside, they send in a messenger, said, Your wives, we want the loveliest of all of them, your silver, your gold. And he tells him, he said, I want you just to send them all out tomorrow, and as if he'll go. And they're at that point. Ahab turns, and he says, Okay. there the man, of course, he realizes he has no strength. You know, when you turn away from God and you walk away from the Lord, everything, your strength, your power, your ability to resist, you can watch the very dearest things in your whole life just absolutely disintegrate before your very eyes. There is the greatest things you want. The wonder of a marriage, your family and children, holding the home together. Here, all the wealth, everything that you can build over years. In a moment, an enemy can just come, and for somebody who's taken away themselves from the Lord, the defense and the strength, in the presence of the Lord, their home, their life is open prey. And here is Ben-Hadad comes, and he says, give it to me. And he's going to do it. He says, okay. Then the messenger comes back and he says, on second thought, rather than just give it to me, he says, I want you to go ahead and do that. Send all that out, but we're going to come into town tomorrow as well and just make sure you do what we want. And so we're going to go through every home, every house we want, and whatever our servants just look at and say, want this, just give it to us. And if there's any problem with that, there better not be. Ahab, now he realizes it struck him to the very core. It's not just what he's kind of willing to maybe give up at this point. Now it's everything. And as he now ponders it, he calls the leaders together and they said, wait a minute. They said, don't do it. Don't consent. He turns and said, we'll fight. We'll do whatever we got to do, but this is ridiculous. And so then Ben-Hadad, he sends a messenger back and he says, you know what you asked for the first time, I was willing to do it. But this is too much. And finally something happens where here Ahab is finally going to draw a line. Usually what happens when men, you know, like with the, is they just turn away from God. They just keep moving the line all along and losing more and more and more. But finally it's gotten so extreme that he realizes we can't do it. And he goes to his counselors and they say, no way. And so they send the messenger back. No, we're not going to do it. Well, then Ben-Hadad sends a messenger back to him. And he says, well, the gods do more so to me. And more also, if enough dust isn't left in Samaria for a handful of each of the people who follows me. In other words, he says, we're going to turn you to dust tomorrow. You're going to be powder. You know, you could have had maybe a little bit left. Now there'll be absolutely nothing left. We're going to obliterate you, you know, for this. And then probably the one, I suppose, about the only sentence to me that Ahab ever said, only courage, the only gumption that was ever in his life that may it all be right, but he turned in verse 11, the king of Israel answered, he said, tell him, let not the one who puts on his armor boast like the one who takes it off. That's probably the greatest thing, man. He says, hey, listen, you haven't won the war yet. And he says, you're out boasting and stuff like you've taken off the armor and you're all done with the battle. You haven't gone into battle yet, fella. And in the probably, though, here is Ahab says this to him. It was the only time that Ahab ever in his life drew a line. The amazing thing is that when a man does draw a line, God will usually stand with it. That's the wonderful thing about God. He did. And finally, God, for the first time, he's seen a little gumption, a little bit of courage, probably scared, silly in his boots, looking at Ben-Hadad out there. But finally, the desperation is so much that he does draw a line, and he says, God, this is it. Or to Ben-Hadad, that's it. You want to fight? You got it. And you know, I think sometimes, though, we look at these stories in the Bible, and we tend to kind of think, well, we see him in a military war. We see him off in the Middle East. We see it a long time ago, and we see Ben-Hadad and 22 kings and all surrounding, you know, someone, and we tend to just, in our mind, leave it off there and look at it as something that we don't identify with and something that we wouldn't know what to do with. But it's something, I'll tell you, this is a very real thing here. And we tend to look at the worship of Baal and Ashtaroth, and we think, in a sense, how could a civilized society do a thing like that? How could they go in and build these, you know, huge temples, and people go in and have all these huge orgies going on in them, and these huge statues and these images of these gods and goddesses? And if you ever look at them, they're very sexually explicit. These statues that they have unearthed, these carvings and these stoneworks and things, they're pure pornography in the most gross sense of it, the things that they have unearthed. But it's something that we in a civilized society, how could anybody do that? How sick, how pathetic, going in there and then, you know, hiring prostitutes and thinking that by doing all of this and this is going to actually bless your cattle and your sheep and your fields and all of this other stuff. And yet, and so we look at it as something that's just so weird. It's just such a sick society. And yet, I tell you, when you begin to move it up into the 20th century and you begin to realize that just like the people in so many ways back then, and you look at what we have done with the shrines that Hollywood has built, the things that have been built in a sense that are just pumping out the most vulgar, obscene stuff that was unbelievably corrupt. It's always in history been unbelievably corrupt. And we don't realize, I mean, there was literally, when even Hollywood started, at one point there was a group of Christians that were consulted, and a group of moral people that went through and evaluated the movies. That actually went for movies, I mean, for vocabulary and things going on within them, and for many years they were supposedly relatively clean. And it wasn't until 1939, the very, maybe some of you have seen, I'm sure most people have seen Gone with the Wind. One of the supposedly ever. And, but if you remember in that, movie when, I can't remember, Red Butler, is that who he is, or whatever, as he's having another argument as he had all the way through the film with, his wife, but as he's going out and she's saying, don't go away, or something like that, he turned. As he's leaving and about to go out and slam the door, and he turns to her and he says, frankly, my dear, it's one of the famous lines in movies, but he turns to her and he says, frankly, my dear, I don't give a damn. And that was the very first time in Hollywood where a movie was published with a cuss word in it. First time. It was one of the, it was the boldest thing until then that Hollywood had ever done, when he's turned and he said that word, but they felt the movie was such a powerful movie that the editors and the critics would allow it to happen. And because it was quote-unquote tastefully done, or it was appropriately done, or somehow or another it just fit, and people would look and said, yeah, that's the way you ought to tell that lady, you know, to give her a piece of your mind. And so off that came, and it opened up an entirely new dimension unknown. Out of that, of course, then, since then, the vulgarity. I mean, that is, nobody even considers that hardly a cuss word any longer. That's said everywhere, anywhere. But the behavior and the vulgarity, the profanity, the pornography, it is just absolutely everywhere. Whether you look at the vulgar movies that we today bring into our homes, that we just have all around on cable. They're just there. Turn them on, they bring them right on into your house. When you, with the most sexually explicit things it can be. And the worship of Astaroth has filled our theaters. It's taken over. Near with everything that can be sensual and anything that can, men can imagine doing, we found a way to put the film on it and make money and sell it. When you listen to the music industry, billions of dollars, the sexually explicit, the absolutely corrupt and immoral words that our children are listening to constantly all the time, and the billions of dollars that's being brought into the bales and the Astaroths and the coffers of these supposed temples. It's filth. And then it's as corrupt, I'll tell you, anything that we've got in the movies today. If they could have had it back then, they didn't have photography. But I'm sure they would have just been filled with photography. They'd probably look at the photography we got in Venvius. Oh, my goodness, we got these stupid wood carvings all around the place and stone carvings. Look at this. You've got motion pictures, full color, you know, and all this stuff. And it's exactly the same. It isn't any different. And just like these nations that they sacrificed their children unto these gods and goddesses, offered them up one by one, I tell you, Baal and Astaroth, they're around as much as ever, and they're drawing people into themselves, they're getting the money away from them, they're building these huge shrines and temples and everything to pleasure, society's given to it. And in the process of the whole thing, we're watching our children sacrificed. They're carted off in mass into the temples, offered over where their minds and their hearts and their lives, the corruption that goes in. We're no different, and no different at all. And here is Ahab. Is now along comes Ben-Hadad, and he says, we want your wives, we want your wealth, and we want your children. You know, we look at that and think, what in the world? But sometimes it seems like finally we've got to have something so clearly happen to where it's looking down and the whole life is seemingly gone, to where finally we draw a line. We're finally some terrible things. We're watching our children being hauled off, you know, to follow into these temples, essentially, to be drawn into this worship that is so powerful. So powerful. The worldliness that's hitting our children at the youngest of ages, drawing them in. And where finally somebody draws a line. And somebody finally, you know, says enough. Is enough. And finally there, that's what happened with Ahab. He said enough's enough. In verse 13, it says suddenly. Finally here, when he, you know, would draw a line. Or in verse he says, tell him, he says, let not the one who puts his armor on boast like the one who takes it off. Then it happened, when Ben-Hadad heard this message, as he and the kings were drinking at the command post, that he and his servants, that he said to his servants, get ready. And they got ready to attack the city. Suddenly, how timely God always is. When somebody's willing to draw a line, the prophet and the power that you didn't think was there, it'll appear always. Suddenly a prophet approached Ahab, the king of Israel, saying, thus says the Lord, have you seen all this great multitude? Behold, I will deliver it under your hand today, and you shall know I am the Lord. So Ahab said, by whom? And he says, thus says the Lord, by the young leaders of the provinces. Then he said, who will set the battle in array? And he answered, you. Then he mustered the young leaders of the provinces, and there were 232, and after them he mustered all the people and all the children of Israel, 7,000. So they went out at noon. Meanwhile, Ben-Hadad and the 32 kings helping him were getting drunk at the command post. The young leaders of the provinces went out first, and Ben-Hadad sent out a patrol, and they told him, saying, men are coming out of Samaria. So he said, well, if they've come out for peace, take them alive. If they've come out for war, take them alive. Then these young leaders in the provinces went out of the city with the army which followed them. And each one killed his man, so the Syrians fled. And Israel pursued them, and Ben-Hadad, the king of Syria, escaped on a horse with the cavalry. And the king of Israel went out, and he attacked the horses and the chariots, and he killed the Syrians with a great slaughter. And so the prophet came to the king of Israel, and he said to him, go, strengthen yourself, take note, and see that you what you should do, for in the spring of the year the king of Syria will come against you. But hear this wonderful thing, when he finally would draw a line, when he finally would say, that's it. When there was finally a place, and the thing that happens so often, we're losing and losing and losing, and we're just always trying to kind of lessen our losses so often, rather than just saying, that's it. But the amazing thing here is the very moment finally that Ahab says, that's it, we've drawn the line. He has no idea how. You know, he's just so frustrated. Something's happened. He doesn't know how he'll be delivered. What can help him? What'll save him? How God could possibly do it. But there God sends a prophet to him. And the prophet says, Ahab, you're going to win. God's going to deliver to him. And his first answer is the same way, first question, same one every one of us would ask. By whom? How? How could it happen? He'd said it, and he was out of his frustration, his hope that his life or his family or his children, his home would somehow or another be saved. You know, from all of this, and out of just frustration, probably not out of faith, but God even took that little bit of frustration. He sent the prophet to him, and he says, I'll save you. And he says, you're going to be fine. We're going to get you through. And there is he, and he says, by whom? And then he says, by the young men. And the amazing thing is, you'd have to go back, remember when Elijah ran away from Jezebel. And he hid there, and then he's out there, and God brings him the earthquakes and the wind and the fire and all this. He didn't see God in anything. And then as he turns, and God says, come on, Elijah, let's get to it. And Elijah says, no. He says, I'm all you got. God says, uh-oh, you made a mistake there, Elijah. You're not all I've got. He says, I have 7,000 that haven't bowed the knee to Baal. And here, it tells us there that when the prophet comes, he tells him, he says, you see two men, it says, then he mustered. And then he also says, who's going to lead him? And the Lord says, you will. Isn't it neat? This to me, this is just so wonderful how graceful God is. Rather than saying, well, you're through, you're no good. Well, you're the last guy to ever use. You're a bum. You're a jerk. You're the guy that ruined the whole thing. You're the one who messed it all up. Now, you just get out of here and I'll fix it, but I don't need you. I won't use you. The amazing thing is God, even for the person, no matter how much we've lost, how wicked we've been, how it's all our fault, we brought it all on ourselves. The amazing thing is only God with his mercy. Think of this. How wonderful God is to turn there to Ahab, and he says, I want to use you, Ahab. I want to show the world what can happen if somebody, I don't care how they fail, I don't care how wicked they are. I don't care where you've been, what you've done, and how miserably you've done it, and how much suffering you've caused. If you will but turn your life over to me and give me a shot, I'll bless you. I'll show you and show the world through you how merciful I can be to anybody. So trust me. And here he says, I don't worry. He says, I'll get the young men. And he says, who will lead them? You will. And then he mustered the young men, and they end up with how many? 7,000. Same number that God had told Elijah were out there. They didn't seem to be visible, but they were. They were there nonetheless. And here, the Lord, rather than having them be defensive, he says, go get them. This is the neat thing, again, strength. When God has chosen to do something, he's going to say, okay, you guys, you know, everybody, you know, hang around the wall and hide behind a big rock and just hold on tight. No, he puts them on the offense. He says, you want your home, you want your marriage, you want your family, you want these things, go get them. Pursue. You know, God, and there he puts them on the offense. So offensive is it that there when Ben-Hadad hears that people are coming out of Samaria, he just half drunk, he turns, he says, well, he says, hey, if they're coming out in peace, hold them captive. If they're coming out to try to fight us, well, hold them captive too. Just, he didn't even dream for a moment that they had any spine left. He didn't dream for a moment that there was any courage at all in them. He didn't think they had any strength, or didn't even think at all that they were actually coming out as an act of war to reclaim their identity, to reclaim themselves as a people and as a nation. So wonderful. Here, God, he wants to take every one of our lives, not just save us, not just simply love us and help us through. God has a wonderful way of wanting to take us and to put us on the offensive in the most wonderful things. This chapter to me is one of the most wonderful demonstrations of God's grace.
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0: It's time for another edition of Brad Huddleston's TechWise. Here's Brad.
1: The second U.S. president and founding father, John Adams, made a crucial declaration. Our Constitution was made only for a moral and religious people. It is wholly inadequate to the government of any other. Honest historians acknowledge the Bible is the foundation of the Constitution, which is why Adams' warning is clear. If the U.S. as a country drifts from adherence to the Bible, the Constitution will lose its power and freedoms will disappear. And the truth is, we're living in a time of fading freedoms. Unfortunately, the U.S. has drifted far, very far, from a biblical foundation. Recent statistics show that only 4% of millennials and 4% of Generation Z have a biblical worldview. And the news for Generation Alpha is even worse. Only 2% of parents of preteens have a biblical worldview. Writing about the sobering truth of Gen Z, Jonathan Morrow of the Impact 360 Institute wrote, "Given the prevalence of social media and screens in our society, we are seeing an acceleration of ideas, beliefs, and practices that are out of step with what God has revealed in the Bible. Atheism is on the rise in Gen Z. God promises in Job 22 verse 23, if you return to the Almighty, you will be restored."
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0: moment, as if somehow or another Christ was an unwilling victim of the Father, or that Christ went to the cross in order to twist the arm of the Father. And if you don't know what I'm talking about, then that's okay, you can just relax. But if you do, then you will be aware of the helpfulness of these words by John Stott. When we talk of the Father's plan and the Son's sacrifice, we should not think of the Father laying on the Son an ordeal he was unwilling to bear, nor of the Son extracting from the Father a salvation he was unwilling to bestow. It is true that the Father gave the Son. It is equally true that the Son gave himself. We mustn't speak of God punishing Jesus, or of Jesus persuading God the Father. We must never make Christ the object of God's punishment, or God the object of Christ's persuasion. For both the Father and Son are subjects, not objects, taking the initiative together to save sinners. Fifthly and finally, this Jesus who sat down because his work was complete, stood up again. This Jesus who sat down because his work was finished is still at work. Hence, the theologian speaking of the finished work of Christ as great high priest and the ongoing work of Christ as great high priest. And if you want your homework, then you go home, you get Hebrews, and you start in chapter 7 and in verse 23, and you read all the way through to the beginning of chapter 8. And after he has described what Christ is doing in his continuing office, because Jesus lives forever, he has a permanent priesthood, right? That he has a finished work and a permanent priesthood. And then, says the writer to the Hebrews, the point of what we're saying is this. It's good when you come to something like that, isn't it? Especially in the Bible, you say, oh, good, I'm glad you're going to explain it now, because I just read chapter 7 and I was having great difficulty. The point of what we're saying is this. We do have such a high priest who sat down at the right hand of the throne of the majesty in heaven and who, present tense, serves in the sanctuary, the true tabernacle set up by the Lord and not by man. In other words, he ever lives to make intercession for us. Behold him there, the risen Lamb, our great and spotless righteousness. Behold him there, as it were, as he bears his hands before the Father, metaphorically, in relationship to the sins of those whom he has redeemed. And the Father, as it were, looks to the Son and says, and what about this? And Jesus does this. I mean, this is dreadful stuff, isn't it, to try and speak in these categorical terms. But this is the way my mind works. And the Father says, and what about this stuff? And Jesus puts his hands up like this, and the Father nods and says, yes, that's exactly right. He is not there being re-sacrificed. He is not there pleading a work that is an ongoing work. He is there as the very embodiment, as the very completion, as the very fulfillment of that once and for all sacrifice that he has accomplished on behalf of sinners. And in his ongoing ministry as great high priest, our names are graven on his hands and our names are written on his heart. And I know that while in heaven he stands, no one can bid me thence depart. Because he stands as the one who had sat in completion. Now, I hope this is a help to you. And what ought the implications to be? Well, in terms of Hebrews 4, we should hold firmly to the faith we profess. All right? And then we should approach confidently the throne of grace. Those verbs and that progression, I think, is absolutely crucial. We will not be able to approach confidently unless we hold firmly. So we hold firmly, we approach confidently, and we rest securely. Because Jesus is our great high priest. Now I have about 1 minute, and I will only give you one of my concluding quotes. Here is the first question from the Heidelberg Catechism. I'm going to assume that most of you are not reading it this afternoon. Therefore, it will be a refresher to you and news to some. I have this answer in the back hall of my house so that when I'm putting my shoes on, I can look at it routinely. Here is the question and then the answer and then a prayer. The first question in the Heidelberg Catechism is this. What is your only comfort in life and death? The answer, that I am not my own, but belong, body and soul, in life and death, to my faithful Savior, Jesus Christ. He has fully paid for all my sins with his precious blood, and he has set me free from the tyranny of the devil. He also watches over me in such a way that not a hair can fall from my head without the will of my Father in heaven. In fact, all things must work together for my salvation. Because I belong to him, Christ, by his Holy Spirit, assures me of eternal life and makes me wholeheartedly willing and ready from now on to live for him. Father, thank you for sending Jesus. Jesus, thank you that you came. Holy Spirit, won't you teach us more about his lovely name? For his sake, for our good. Amen.
1: 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Tomorrow we'll learn why the cross is the epicenter of Christ's reign and the pivotal event in all of human history. 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
3: A couple of years ago, I dropped my wife's car off at the mechanic to get the squeaky brake pads replaced. After they were done, we picked up the car, my wife drove off, and I took care of the bill. Well, within a couple of minutes, she came driving back into the parking lot, white as a ghost, and said, "Something's wrong with the brakes. They're not working normal." And she had almost hit somebody and almost ran a red light. The mechanic and I took the car out for a little ride, but there was nothing wrong. And so after we talked it over at the shop and with her, we came to realize that she had become so accustomed to slowing and stopping with worn out touchy brakes that, you know, when they grab as soon as you barely touch the brake and come to a halt. Well, she thought something was wrong when they operated the way that they ought to. She had grown so used to and considered normal what was actually not normal. and potentially dangerous if it was continually ignored. And so I remember how it felt the first time I went out of my way to actively go and do something radical for God and go share the gospel. I had been a Christian for a little while, but I hadn't been sharing my faith all of the time. My faith was all about me. You know, I went to church, I went to Bible study, read the Bible and praying and stuff. And I hadn't really been actively serving. So I remember thinking we were crazy one night for going into downtown Portland and finding people to minister to. I mean, this was definitely not the norm as far as I was concerned, but I knew it was right. And, you know, it turned out to be amazing. And I have never been the same since then, been sharing my faith so actively. I realized I had gotten accustomed to a comfortable, like, Christian lifestyle. I was so accustomed to that I didn't even know that God had saved me for so much more. And we're so used to minding our own business as Christians that we forget what the church is really supposed to look like. So we start thinking the guy who goes out and holds signs at an abortion clinic and does some pro-life activities, he's a fanatic. But is our silence or our occasional vote really more effective? Or we think that the family that, like, lives within their means and gives generously is out of touch with, you know, a materialistic society that's in debt up to their eyeballs. But which one of those do you think God has really called us to? We're so used to living quietly and minding our own business, we think that the Christian who deliberately shares their faith is this exceptionally bold or gifted person. But which one of those is more consistent with the Great Commission? We think the person who refuses to watch Hollywood movies that distort the word of God, like the movies and stuff that they make about the Bible, but they, you watch them and they're just distorted. But how did Jesus handle people who misled others by twisting scripture? So we think that people who, like, go out on the mission field and leave everything to go reach the world for Christ are these foolish and irresponsible people. But is that consistent with what the Great Commission is, when Jesus says there's no one who's left houses or lands or fathers or mothers for the kingdom of God's sake who will not receive infinitely more or 100 times more in this life and in the life to come, eternal life? God expects certain things from each of us. Not everybody's called to the mission field. I get that. But all of us are called to the mission field around us, wherever God has placed you. The point I'm trying to make is there are some things that the church should be doing, but we've been asleep on for so long that when someone actually does them, it doesn't seem normal. But what is normal really supposed to look like? I'm personally continually challenged by the lives of Jesus and the apostles and the early church in the book of Acts. When I see the fanaticism that these guys carried, the love for Jesus and the willingness to just be bold, not just the apostles, but even the rest of the church as they spread the gospel around the known world. And so I'm always examining my own life to see where I need to align myself more with God's word. I don't want to get so used to doing things wrong or not doing them at all that I'm surprised when I see them being done right. God wants to use you to bring the light of the gospel to the world around you. Maybe you haven't done that before, but you could start today if you ask God to fill you with His Spirit and show you who He wants you to minister to with His love.
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7: You know, my whole life, if someone said, if you're going to go to heaven, I would say, I hope so. Because I was thinking I needed to be a good enough person. But today I understand that it's not about me. Because whether the person who was living a totally wonderful, kind-hearted life, they themselves, in their own heart and mind, know they are not perfect. And so whether the chasm here is 100 feet, and one guy tries to jump in and only goes 5, another guy goes 15, another guy goes 50, and another guy goes 75, who died? All of them. Can you hear this morning the Apostle Paul crying out,

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For notes, go to onelove.org and click on the media button. 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

0: today's program, Pastor Waxer continues in the book of 1 Corinthians. Let's pick it up in 1 Corinthians chapter 3.
1: God shows no partiality. Amen? And He's got plans for you. Plans to prosper you and not to harm you, to give you hope in the future. But you're on your own plans? You trying to make amendments, addendums to the plans that God has given? Or are we saying, Lord, Your will be done? Is your prayer life, Lord, Thy will or My will? And get to it. Lord, grant me patience and give it now. Where are we at? If you got something going on right now, something on your computer, knock it off, because Jesus loves you too much and you will be found out. You're doing something right now in work, knock it off, because Jesus loves you and you will be found out. You got a second life, a second lifestyle, confess it before Jesus in the end time, in our prayer time, because Jesus loves you. And for that reason, you will be found out. And the more you think you're getting away with, the more it's just compounding, that the more you're going to get busted. Man, do I know that lesson. You know, my mom told me when I was a little kid, she had different rules for my brother. My brother could do this, I couldn't do that. He'd be able to go out until like 8, 10 o'clock at night. I had to come home like at 6, 7. I'd, hey, how come? She would say two things. Number one, I trust your brother. I don't trust you. Why are you laughing? I offended. And number two, she said, because God's got His hand on you, and the enemy, the devil, wants to sift you like wheat. I just talked to her brother this morning before the service. She says, brother, I'm involved with prison ministries. You know, us guys, we're in there. We're watching. We're listening. We get letters from all over the world, all over amazing things that people are being blessed. And you know what? There's my mom taking a hold by the ears, this rascally little 8-year-old that if she let me alone in Walmart, she would have never found me. I actually had the leash. And people say, don't do that because it'll damage their psyche. Didn't affect me. Didn't affect me at all. But I learned, it was like God had an, this is before cell phones, God designed it to my mother. And she would know I was Kolohe and doing something. Whatever I did in secret would be found out, to the point that I, as a young man, learned to fear the Lord, because I thought I was so clever and I would get busted. And my mom, she was that smart kind where she already knew the information, so she would ask me to see if I would confess or catch me in the lie. You know that kind? So where were you today? Knowing that the school had already called. Now, she wouldn't say like, hey, how come the school called and said you weren't in last prayer? She wouldn't say this. She says, where were you today? Oh, school. All day. Oh, really? Assume the position. So as a man of God, when I find myself, true story, flying over to an area to speak at a conference, and as I am at this conference, I get there early, so I go down to the beach. It's in a beach community, and I'm going over my notes, and being a typical surfer, I understand this thing called tide. And as I'm sitting there, I sit back far enough from the tide so that I can go over my notes, and I'm in a country, nobody knows me, nobody knows anything about me, and all of a sudden these gals come in, and they set their towels up, four of them, right in front of where I'm at, and they disrobe to get ready to go into the water, and of course they're wearing swimsuits that are way too small, Brazilian cut, blah blah blah, and then they jump in the water and they're sitting there in the water, and all of a sudden I see this set coming in, and sure enough it's going to take out all their stuff, so I quickly set my own Bible back and I get up and I go, and as the water's coming up it's starting, and I'm grabbing their books and their purses and all this stuff, and I hear them going, oh, my stuff, you know, and they were actually from Brazil, so I would hear them, me libre, you know, so they're my book. I'm grabbing everything with towels, holding it up and trying to dance, you know, and keeping it all out of the water. Okay, great. Save the day. They come up like, oh, thank you very much. But hey, no problem. Why don't you guys come back where I am? So I pull everything back and I pick up my stuff and I go way back and I sit now against a rock underneath this tree and I continue reading. About 2 minutes later, two of them come up, sit down right on my towel. We want to thank you for saving our stuff. That was so sweet. No problem. Glad you do it. So where's the party tonight? I have no idea. I'm just visiting. Well, our room is such and such and such, and the four of us would like to join you, ask you to join a party. I'm just as red-blooded American as anybody else. I say, well... And that's what the internal was saying. We say, what? For the Spirit of God. And the devil's like, dude, nobody knows you. Go for it. I'm like, no way. God knows me and I'll get busted. Amen? It's like, no way. And here's the craziest bust. And some of you in this room, I'm not poking on you, but maybe I am. The craziest bust is that every single time you go to communion, the devil's the one that pokes you on what has not yet even been found out. It all will be brought evident, for the day of the Lord will make all things evident. He's got a day and an hour. And I had a buddy of mine who did stumble and fall and got into an affair. He said for 7 years, he was just tormented till he finally came clean. One of our other buddies, 5 years, tormented. Every time he took communion, it was just racking on him. And it was during, poor guy, but thank you, Jesus, it was during 9/11. And as the planes were flying in and crashing, he thought, apocalypse was happening, so he turned his wife and confessed. Unfortunately for him, they didn't die. But God has worked in his life and has restored them in his marriage. Guys, the Bible speaks a lot about the day of the Lord. This should sober us up. One last verse, Psalm 37:6, and he will bring forth your righteousness. If it's there, he will bring forth your righteousness as the light and your judgment as the noonday. I say this to love you. I say this to warn you, to say how you live in your life, because he sees it and he'll make sure the rest of us will someday, somehow, and we will stand before him because of it. Verse 14. If any man's work which he has built upon it remains, I mean, after he puts it through the fire, the wood, hay, and stubble, that's going to disappear. If there's wood, hay, stubble in my life, it's gone. There's nothing. The only thing that's going to come through is the precious things, those things done in true hearts and true motives according to God's word, will, and way. If any man's work which he has built remains, he will receive. And here's that word again. What is it? Reward. There it is again, a reward. You know, we see this over and over and over. And if we think about it in our own life, what does a trophy do other than collect dust? What a trophy does is it reminds us of a certain day when we were able to do our best. That's what it does. It reminds me the real reward is in my heart as I look at a trophy, and it reminds me of a day that I was able to achieve something and do the best. Well, this is what I believe it's speaking about here. It says, yes, I'm going to take my crowns, and the Lord's going to give me the crowns, and I'm going to take them, and I'm going to lay them at his feet, and what a treasure that will be. But what will I keep? I will keep the memory of all the blessings that I received in serving him. And I will have those for eternity to delight and put a smile on my face. As I bump into some of you there in the kingdom of God, you'll say, brother, hey, I was at One Love. Man, that was such a blessing in my life. When we studied this, I'm like, hey, hallelujah. I'll see somebody, hey, brother, I was from Calvary Molokai. Remember? We're like, oh, yeah, how was it? Because having the chance to share the good news of Jesus for eternity. Folks, if you don't have someone who can thank you today for being in heaven, get on it. It's a great joy. It's a great joy. And that's what he's talking about. Verse 15. If any man's work is burned up, he will suffer loss. If you're just living for yourself right now, nothing but wood, hay, and stubble, self, the flesh, as we saw last week, the sarcophagus, it will be burned up. He will suffer loss. But he himself will be saved, yet so as through fire. Now, what does this mean? What does this mean? That he will be saved as through fire. What is burnt and what is saved? Well, at this point, I want to give a distinction of a teaching. And I need to ask for a clarification from you right now, an understanding. That what I'm about to share is not in a spirit of bashing, but it's in a spirit of distinction. And I regret that I live in a day that I have to say that we no longer can allow ourselves to disagree distinguished. But we can say, listen, this is a view that somebody holds to, but I disagree with it completely, and this is why. Because I think it's clearly important that we distinguish good from error, healthy from non-healthy. Amen? I mean, if you're taking a walk later on today on the mountains and you see berries, I hope you're distinguishing. Just because they're red doesn't mean whether you should eat them. Is this a good berry or not? Because you're either going to be really sick or really blessed. Well, what does it mean here to say that any man's work is burned up and he will suffer loss, but he himself will be saved, yet so as through fire? What is burnt and what is saved? Well, the Roman Catholic Church teaches that this is the doctrine of purgatory. This is, in fact, the only scripture that they have in the entire Bible that they say alludes to this principle of what is burned and yet not destroyed. This is in reference to purgatory. However, I need to share with you this morning that that is not what is being spoken about. In fact, nowhere in the Bible does it teach anything about a doctrine of purgatory. In fact, quite the opposite. And so for the attitude of learning and distinguishing what the Bible says versus a teaching of a church, let's look at a couple of things. First of all, if you're a note taker, I got them up there. Number one, the Bible teaches that hell is a permanent place. If you have some friends that, if you yourself grew up in the Roman Catholic Church, or if you have friends that are, you might want to take these notes, be able to distinguish and clarify from the true biblical perspective on heaven and hell, life after. The Bible teaches that hell is a permanent place, not a temporal. Notice with me, read. Matthew 25:41. Then he will say to those on his left, depart from me, accursed ones, into eternal fire. Underline that, eternal fire, which has been prepared for the devil and his angels. 2 Thessalonians 1:9. These will pay the penalty of eternal destruction, away from the presence of the Lord and from the glory of his power. There's no short term here. The Bible is saying when we're done with this life, we enter into something that is eternal. My point is, every one of us here, anyone watching me on TV, anyone listening on the radio, every human being has everlasting life. The question is, where are you going to spend it? Smoking or non-smoking? It's either going to be an eternal joy or an everlasting bummer. And that's a fact. And the Bible says we have this life to choose. Each man is appointed to live, die, then comes judgment. One time around, the scripture is very clear. And it's an eternal thing. The second point that we need to make clear, once a person is in hell, there is no departure, according to the word of God. Jesus taught that there is a great gulf fixed between the two, and no one can come through it. I don't have the time, but you can jot it down. Luke 16:19 and on. That's the story of the rich man and Lazarus. And when he finds himself in hell, he says, please, let me go and warn my brothers and sisters. And he says, you can't. There is no leaving. He says, then send someone else. And Jesus says, even if someone were to come from the dead, they wouldn't believe, because that's what happened to Jesus. He died on a cross, rose again, and still today, people don't believe. He was prophesying about his own work. But the Bible is clear that once one is in hell, there is no departure. Number three, the doctrine of purgatory, this is my biggest concern about it. It is an insult to the all-sufficient work on the cross. Let me explain what that means. When Jesus died on the cross, what did he say? It's finished, tetelestai, paid in full. It, what? The consequences of sin, everything that we've been learning on Wednesday nights in Leviticus and Numbers and all the sin offering, the burnt offering, it is finished. Behold the Lamb of God that takes away the sins of the world. And so here we see that God, when you say that there is this second part that someone else has to do, it is an actual insult to the sufficient work of the cross. The writer of Hebrews understood this as he was referencing what Jesus was doing in the fulfillment in Leviticus and Numbers. Look at Hebrews 10:12. I have it overhead. Hebrews 10:12 says, but he, having offered one sacrifice for sin, how's it say? All time. How long? All time. One sacrifice for sin. What did he do? He sat down at the right hand of God. Folks, that is idiomatic even in itself. When someone was piled with their work, the symbol of that was that they would sit down. You know what that's about? Ever had one of those days where you were going and going and going and it wasn't sit down time? You finally got home and you just plopped in that couch and you're like, oh, daddy. Oh, yeah. It just feels good just to sit down. Means symbolically, it's done. Drop to verse 14, it says this, for by one offering, he perfected for all time those who are sanctified. I don't think it can get any clearer. To say that there's something that humanity needs to do is an insult to what Jesus said that he did on the cross. Number four of the five reasons on why purgatory is not a biblical perspective. Number four is the only purgatory ever experienced was done by Jesus Christ on the cross. It's when he purged our sins on the cross, folks. In Hebrews chapter 1, when you read in the King James, it says it this way. When he had by himself purged our sins, he sat down at the right hand of the majesty on high. It's not what I can do for him, but it's what he has done for us. Amen? Religion is spelt D-O. What you have to do in order to be good enough to get to God or to become a God. Christianity is about what has been done, D-O-N-E, for you and I on the cross of Calvary. It's complete. And if you are involved in a faith or a movement or a teaching that says, if you do this and if you do that and if you're good enough to this, then you can achieve this level and finally become this. Or you talk to some of our dear brothers and sisters who have been raised in Roman Catholic teachings and have been given a gospel of works. You say to them, are you going to heaven? You're going to hear them say, I hope so. And I just want you to lovingly grab both of their hands and look them square in the eye and say, your sentence went error when the first letter was I. It's not about you. It's all about He. For God so loved the world that He gave His only Son. But whoever believes, puts their trust in Him, will not perish, but have everlasting life. And that is why the scripture we said today, it says, oh, your works will get burned up, but you will be saved as though by fire. The all-sufficient work of the cross made sure that you and I will make it as Christians. We confess our sins before Him. He is faithful and just to forgive us and cleanse us. Will we have anything to bring? No. Will we enter empty-handed? Yes. But will we enter in? Yep. Because of the work of Jesus Christ. And the fifth one. The fifth reason, where does it come from then? Well, the doctrine of purgatory is found in the apocryphal book, 2 Maccabees 12:46. And as many of you know, I'm a church history teacher, something I can talk about with any of you guys afterwards, but this is where it comes from, 2 Maccabees 12:46. It is an awesome and holy thought to pray for the dead that they may be loosed from their sins. That's the scripture that they grab. It is an awesome and holy thought to pray for the dead that they may be loosed from their sins. But here's some responses we need to have in regards to 2 Maccabees. First of all, this second century book never claimed to be inspired. In fact, if you were jotting down notes, 1 Maccabees 9:27, we'll share that with you. 1 Maccabees 9:27, it doesn't even claim itself to be inspired word of God. Number two, Judaism never accepted it to be inspired. Three, Jesus nor any other New Testament writer ever cites them as inspired. And number four, even Jerome, who translated the Vulgate. The Vulgate is the Latin translation that the Catholic Church uses to this day. The Vulgate was rejected. Even Jerome rejected Maccabees and the other Apocrypha. This was not something that he included. So then here's the question. Have you ever been sharing the gospel with somebody? And again, maybe well-meaning but not understanding. They said to you, well, then how come the Protestant Bible took out the Apocrypha? I now want to teach you so that you can understand church history. You can look them square in the eye and say, in well love, I encourage you to do your homework and look and see. The Apocrypha was never included in the canon until 1546 when it was added in. 1546. Why? Well, the answer is because Martin Luther, when it came time for the protest against what he was finding of doctrines like purgatory and others that he just could not find in the scriptures, and he wrote them on the Wittenberg door and says, I don't get it, I don't see it, this isn't biblical. Then they went looking for texts to find a way to validate, and thus they included the Apocrypha at their council in 1546. In fact, interestingly enough, there's only one Apocrypha book that the Roman Catholic teaching did not embrace, and that was the book of Edras, interestingly enough, because it speaks out against prayers for the dead. 2 Edras 7:105. My point is simply this, guys. What does it mean? What does it mean at verse 15? If you have your Bibles open, look down at this verse for me one more time. This is where I'm ending. This is the verse where I want us to just to set our hearts ready for worship. What does verse 15 mean? If any man's work is burned up, he will suffer loss, but he himself will be saved, yet as through fire. What is this speaking about? It's speaking about the judgment of Christ. Whatever was done in the flesh, guys, is not going to enter the kingdom of God, but your soul will. And that is only because of the complete work of Jesus Christ. Whatever it is that we have done today, whether you've been, in man's understanding, a saint, in man or humanity's understanding, you have just been the ultimate description of a sinner. Either one needs the complete and perfect work of Jesus Christ given to us at the cross. Amen? As I've said to you a million times, and I want to repeat that again for this morning, for I know not who was here and why. But if I were to put two dots on a chalkboard, and both of them white, like I would do, I would say, are they the same? People say yes, because they're both white, and they're both the same size, they're the same. That's wonderful, but now I say, this one's aspirin, and this one's strychnine. Are they the same? The answer is no. One may help you, the other definitely will kill you. You see, it's not the similarities that's important, it's the differences that will kill us. And what we need to understand is this morning, where have we placed our faith and our trust? In us or in Jesus Christ? That God so loved the world that he did give his only begotten son, that whoever puts their trust in him, meaning in that belief, pisteo, they will not perish, but they'll have everlasting life. And you see, upon that foundation, that when you prayed that prayer, and if you have not done that, I'm going to invite you to do that, to pray that prayer and say, God, have mercy on me. Forgive me, because I am not perfect. And I recognize my need for a Savior. You know, my whole life, if someone said, if you're going to go to heaven, I would say, I hope so. Because I was thinking I needed to be a good enough person. But today I understand that it's not about me. Because whether the person who was living a totally, perfectly wonderful, kind-hearted life, they themselves, in their own heart and mind, no, they are not perfect. And so whether the chasm here is 100 feet, and one guy tries to jump it and only goes 5, another guy goes 15, another guy goes 50, and another guy goes 75, who died? All of them. You might be the 75-foot leaper today. You can go far above all of us in your works. But can you hear this morning the Apostle Paul crying out to his people? It's not about me. It's about he. Not my way, but Yahweh. Lord, your firm foundation. I want to build upon it. I want to believe in it. And I want to be able to bring things before you that will bless you. Let's bring before the Lord gold, silver, and precious stones. And in my opinion, what are the best gold, silver, and precious stones I can give to the Lord? I'm looking at them. People. Because God so loved you that he sent his only son. He says, for the joy set before him, he endured the cross. What was before him? The mocking Pharisees, the crying women, his disciples hiding in the bushes. For the joy. You're his joy.
0: And that's it for today's program with Pastor Waxer Tipton, teaching from 1 Corinthians chapter 3.
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2: You don't find happiness by pursuing happiness. In other words, any way that you're trying to make yourself happy and be happy, and I just deserve to be happy, and I want to be happy, and I need you to help me to be happy. It's about me being happy. As soon as you do that, you're the most miserable person in the world. When you forget about yourself, the opposite happens. Now, you're thinking of others. You're blessing others. You're being a friend to others. You're being faithful in your marriage. You're being faithful in jobs. You want to encourage others. You don't want to do the wrong thing because it would hurt others. And when you do that, all of a sudden, you've got more happiness than you know what to do with.

0: Hi there, and welcome again to Bridging the Gap with Pastor Lloyd Pulley, our senior pastor here at Calvary Chapel, Old Bridge. I'm sure you knew someone growing up who had parents who gave them everything they wanted. You probably felt just like I did. Boy, I wish my parents would do that. But now that we're grown up, we can see that spoiling kids, adults, or anything else leads to nothing but trouble. As we again look at the book of Hosea today, let's realize that we need to get back to our roots as Christians, thanking God for everything we have, whether it's a lot or a little. Here's Pastor Lloyd.
1: Let's jump into Hosea chapter 8. The title of this message is When God's Love is Refused, and that's a very tragic thought. But it can happen too, even with those that leave their first love, and it happened here with the people. But what we see in Hosea, the main theme, it really is about God's wounded heart. He's heartbroken. He's pursuing reconciliation. He's patient. He's very reluctant to bring any judgment, slow for the consequences of sin. But I'll tell you what, he's pursuing that reconciliation, and yet it will eventually lead to Israel's continued rejection and eventual judgment. Consequences for sin, though slow, are still going to come. And justice, though deeply heartbreaking, God is going to be faithful because he is a just God. But it's all the more painful because of his great love for us. There's no need for anyone to not be covered by the shelter of his love and grace in the cross. So here's a full picture of God's heart seeking our redemption. And as we open the first verse, you get kind of the change in tone from the previous chapters. Set the trumpet to your mouth. In other words, his love that was described in the first three chapters, the reasons why that everything got so complicated, the diagnosis, you know, largely out of ignorance, but nonetheless, now the trumpet is blown. And that kind of signals a change. There's a change here. In other words, the trumpet was used to get people's attention, gather them for war, and now it's blown. And he has a lot to say, and essentially we see some of the unfolding of this refusal, this stubborn, obstinate heart to refuse God's patience and love that he sends through this amazing display of Hosea, loving Gomer, who did not deserve the love that she received, but God still restored. So chapters 1 and 3, his love displayed. What can you say? Gomer, Hosea's wife that he chose at God's direction to marry one that would be unfaithful, she embodies betrayal at the highest level, just like the nation Israel. And Hosea, he embodied sacrificial love. I mean, after all that she did, she went after all of her lovers, and when they stopped paying her, she's paying them. And then they finally were done, they're done with her. They've used her up, they're discarding her, and he goes searching for her to bring her back. I mean, it's crazy. It really is. It's a crazy, crazy account. And yet, let me tell you something about that powerful love. You know, Hosea chapter 2 reminded us that the Lord says, it'll be in that day, you'll call me my husband, no longer call me my master. Isn't that what the Lord really wants? To have an intimate relationship with us? Not just this austere, you know, untouchable God that, you know, pronounces his words from Mount Sinai in thunder and lightning, but no, a heart broken for us. And then in chapter 4, we see the real summarization of the problem. My people are destroyed for lack of knowledge. They don't know me. It's hard to trust somebody. It's hard to love them when you don't know them. And so I see this picture. Now we come to chapter 8. 8 through 11 essentially speaks a lot of the consequences. And it's very sobering, it's very humbling, but it begins with this trumpet that was set to the mouth to warn. And it says in verse 1, he'll come like an eagle against the house of the Lord because they've transgressed my covenant and rebelled against my law. There's a lot of times these verses, each of them almost summarize the heart of God. You could take any one of them and develop a message, and this is one of them. The trumpet's called to assemble, but judgment's coming. That's the trumpet sound. Time is up. It's going to come like an eagle. Now, you probably not living in an area where eagles are swooping down on their prey. You might see a nature video that might bring this to your attention, but they come with speed and they come with fury. I mean, it's pretty amazing if you've ever seen an eagle strike. I can tell you that I felt a little sorry for the little birds this winter because it's so cold. I've been faithful to get the bird seed out, and man, they come by the, you know, 50s and hundreds. It's amazing. They're there, but then, you know, they disappear, and you're watching, and sometimes there's a hawk sitting up in a tree. He's just waiting for an opportunity, and I've seen it one time. It was shocking how quick the bird starts to leave, and this bird swooped down, grabbed one of them, and just took off like within a half a second. It was so fast. That's kind of the picture that's going to happen to Israel, the northern tribes. Because of their rebellion, how slow it's been, how patient God has been through 19 kings, none of which trusted the Lord. They transgressed the covenant, and they rebelled against his law, which if a person follows, they find peace. But instead of being loyal to God, they use their words. We noticed last time, Israel will cry to me. Verse 2, he says, my God, we know you. It's like, really? Nothing more tragic than maintaining an outward form of faithfulness when your heart is given away to sin. It's a false sense of security. You can say a prayer and drop a little, light a candle, do your little ceremony, and you'll be fine. It's so misleading. That's exactly what they were doing. This is the problem. Israel rejected the good. The enemy will pursue him. That's simple summarization. You reject the shelter of God, and eventually it's all going down. And this is how it worked. It said, they set up kings, but not by me. I mean, essentially, those 19 kings that came were all chosen because of the king, and maybe he got overthrown. There's a lot of assassinations in northern tribes of Israel, so it wasn't a steady dynasty from the same family like it was with the tribe of Judah. You could follow the lineage of the Messiah through the tribes of Judah, with the exception of one woman who twisted things up after her son died, and she took over, Athaliah. It was a horrible, horrible time for Israel with this evil, wicked queen. But she was eventually removed, and the dynasty continued until the Messiah. The northern kingdom, not so much. I mean, they were assassinations. They were new dynasties. But 19 times the Lord, you know, let them choose their own guy. They made princes, he said, but I didn't acknowledge them. From their silver and gold, they made idols for themselves. But notice the sobering last line of verse 4. That they might be cut off. Have you ever thought that when you think you're getting away with something and, you know, like, wow, God doesn't seem to mind, you know, I'm good, like Samson, you know, hey, I've still got his strength. You know, maybe it's not such a big deal I'm sleeping with prostitutes. Maybe it's not just a big deal that I'm breaking some of these laws. You know, God overlooks it all. I mean, this is how people approach sometimes in their determination to fulfill their pleasures. And the Lord allows that. And if it continues, of course, he's allowing it to give you space to repent. But then it changes. The sin itself becomes the punishment for the sin. And that they might be cut off. He's like closing the door now. So here we go. Your calf is rejected, O Samaria. This is how they worship, because they didn't want to risk losing some of the people of the northern tribes. When Rehoboam had foolishly tried to be a tough guy like his father Solomon, and Jeroboam took advantage of him and led the rebellion of those northern tribes, he was afraid if they come back to Jerusalem at the temple, I'll lose them. They'll want to come back. And so he set up high places. And one of the places, there was Dan and Bethel. Bethel was in Samaria, and the calf that they put up on these hills, they said, this is your God. In other words, he represented. The bull was the strong animal made of gold, this picture of God. It's our strong God. It's just representative. It seemed innocent at first. They were worshiping Jehovah through this, but then it twisted. Eventually, they're worshiping other gods. So my anger is aroused against them. How long will they attain to innocence? How long will they feign innocence? For from God, for from Israel is even this, a workman made it. Notice essentially the calves, these golden calves, very impressive altars. When you go to Israel, we go up to the northern part in Dan. They found the city of Dan. They found one of the altars that was used in the high places. You're standing there, you're sitting at this thing, looking at it and going, this is what they did. And now it's ruins.

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1: Don't underestimate the cleverness of how you can be swayed like the people were to follow a false god. Don't be deceived. Look, right now, our nation, our belief, I mean, it's on a lot of our writings and our documents and our Constitution. We believed in the Creator. And He's the one that we base our inalienable rights upon. We had that foundation. I mean, our country was essentially saturated in Bible. Do you know, for 150 years, the only textbook in schools, and the only schools were those communities that wanted to educate their kids, and they knew that if they could get them reading the Bible, they would never be victim to a lot of the ideologies that were poisoning the entire world. So they were saturated in the Bible. We've seen a generation in our nation that do not know God, do not know the Bible. They know a Marxist view of life, wokeism, a whole new religion. It looks reasonable, but it's a man-made religion, void of any really hope, forgiveness, just brings revolution, because every generation is going to have to overthrow the previous one that oppressed them. And on and on and on it goes. And if you ask Marx, Karl Marx, if you go back, well, what about the first man? You're trying to make a better man. And oppression and evil always creeps in, and you've got to overthrow that and start again. Well, go back to the first man. What about him? Oh, we don't want to talk about that. See, most philosophies that can't answer why we're here, who we are, and where are we going, they're worthless. They're words. A dying civilization. No, we need to return to God. And I'll tell you, when you do, it's like all the oppression, all the stuff that happens in a world that is evil. And we do live in a world that's evil. There's brokenness. But boy, I've seen some of the most broken people God restore. I had the privilege of meeting a pastor who, on fire for God, sharing his testimony all over the world. He was the result of a prostitute that got pregnant while she was on crack. He was a crack baby. And he had some problems. More than that, while he's 8, I mean, his mom is still serving her Johns, and he's growing up by his own. At the age of 8, wanted to kill himself. He's just done with life. Can you imagine, 8 years old, having such a horrible upbringing? Someone handed him a Bible, a Gideon Bible. He read it, and it gave him hope. He gave his heart to the Lord, and he started growing, and eventually went to get his education, and eventually became into ministry. And now he's ministered to many, many thousands of people. Don't underestimate how God can take the evil of the world, the oppressed of the world, the issues of the world, and turn them into good. And this is the amazing story. But here, Israel is going in the opposite direction. Verse 7, it says, they sow the wind and reap the whirlwind. Now, that's a great, very poetic picture. Wind, the idea of breath, it's kind of like emptiness, it's vanity. They're sowing that. They're putting nothings in the ground, hoping something's going to grow. But instead of it growing for good, the wind turns into a whirlwind, a hurricane. And notice what happens. The stalk has no bud. Now, that's a lot of idioms, when you're reading this, look, I get it. Sometimes it's hard to follow some of these idioms. But for them, a stalk not having bud is like, you've got the promise of a good harvest coming. Look, the stalks are coming up. This is great. We're going to have a good harvest. But it doesn't produce anything. And if it should produce, aliens would swallow it up. In other words, once your harvest is there, the Midianites used to come in and take it all. They'd wait. As soon as it looked like it was being ripe, or as soon as they started threshing the wheat, the enemy would swoop down and take it all when they were disobedient to God. So vanity, you're going to reap a hurricane. See, unhappiness is always multiplied when it's pursued as your first goal. One of the things

0: I always was troubled about our government and life, liberty, and what? Pursuit of happiness. That phrase always troubled me because I know something about happiness, and that is, biblically, if you pursue it, you'll never find it. You don't find happiness by pursuing happiness. In other words, any way that you're trying to make yourself happy and be happy, and I just deserve to be happy, and I want to be happy, and I need you to be help me to be happy. It's about me being happy. As soon as you do that, you're the most miserable person in the world. When you forget about yourself, the opposite happens. Now, you're thinking of others. You're blessing others. You're being a friend to others. You're being faithful in your marriage. You're being faithful in jobs. You're being faithful in what you want to encourage others. You don't want to do the wrong thing because it would hurt others. And when you do that, all of a sudden, you've got more happiness than you know what to do with. Why? Because that's how God made us. He made us to forget about ourselves and to love. But when they are now looking for themselves, it's going to all be eaten up. It will not satisfy. The key Jesus gave to his disciples after he showed them and modeled to them in John 13 about washing their feet and being a servant. In John 14 about the Holy Spirit coming and empowering them when he goes. And then chapter 15, the abiding chapter. He says, if you abide in me, and my words abide in you, you will bear much fruit. You don't have to worry about your stalk not having a bud. You'll have plenty of buds. You'll have more than you know what to do with. And you'll be a well-watered garden whose waters don't fail, nourishing others around you. And you know, you'll find yourself in your joy when you find the Lord to say, Lord, show me what you've called me to do and to be, and let me be that to be a blessing to others. But when you serve yourself, here's what happened. Verse 8, Israel is swallowed up. They went after the easy life. They chose the valley. I mean, the Jezreel Valley is by far the most productive valley in the world. Turned into swampland before the people of Israel came back and returned to the land in the last century. It was full of malaria, full of problems. No one wanted to live there. Now it's, again, one of the most fruitful places in the world. But Israel, they chose it, but now they swallowed up. Now they're among the Gentiles, like a vessel in which is no pleasure. Which is another way of saying, you know, you're reaching for a glass in your kitchen, you're hoping it's clean, and you pull the water and you drink it, and you look at the bottom, it's filthy, dirty. And you know that feeling you get? Ugh! They have gone to Assyria. Every now and then, the dishwasher, forget about it. But they have gone to Assyria, and like a wild donkey, alone by itself, Ephraim has hired lovers. See, here's what was happening politically at the time. You know, they're a powerful, powerful nation of the north. They beat up Judah many times, God's people in the south. They're honoring God, and yet they're getting beat up. And you know, sometimes when you honor God, you go through those trials. That's part of life. And they're so proud in the north. But now the Assyrians have gotten really powerful. So they're like, they're getting over there like little lap dogs. You know, what can we do, Mr. Assyria? You know, they're hiring the lovers. They're making deals with the Assyrians, not knowing that the Assyrians are eventually going to come in like locusts and just wipe them out. They're hired lovers. They're making friends with money. They're using their silver, their gold to buy off these relationships. And though they have hired among the nations, now I will gather them, not in a good way. They will sorrow a little because of the burden of the kings of princes. Because Ephraim has made, and this is why, Ephraim has made many altars for sin. They have become for him altars for sinning. Now there's a very interesting play here, and I want you to think of how this might even relate in your own life. When you make, in a sense, an altar for sin, you are acknowledging you're a sinner. And you need to appease God. But you see, since they're away from God, the gods that they're trying to appease are Baal, the storm god. I mean, if we serve Baal, he'll give us some storms, some rain when we need it, and our crops will grow and we'll be good. But if there's no rain, we'll have drought. Israel is one of the few nations. It's absolutely dependent upon rain. If it doesn't come, they suffer. Because very quickly, Mount Hermon, not snow up there. There's going to be no water seeping through the cracks to feed the tributaries that will feed the Jordan River and then give the water all the way through the nation. They'll be in a bad way, and they've had those droughts in the past. So they make altars, and of course, instead of worshiping God, they're worshiping idols. So the altars they're making to cover their sin is actually altars for producing sin. The very thing, you know, look, this can happen in human religion. You know, we can trust in our ceremony, we can trust in our basic goodness, and we can kind of pride ourselves, well, I'm not that bad of a person. I'm not as bad as those people. You hear what those people did. The problem is, it's like you're building an altar to the wrong God. You can't stand before God on your goodness. Wrong altar. You've got to acknowledge your sin. I'm hoping today, before you leave here, some that perhaps have been under the false idea that you can basically be a good person and you'll be okay, you'll make it to heaven. I want to dispel that notion. You cannot. That altar you're making is actually making it worse. It's hindering you from truly acknowledging your sin so that you cry out to God. That's where life begins, when you're desperate for the Lord and you need him and you know it. They were proud.
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0: Welcome to The Word for Today, featuring the Bible teaching ministry of Pastor Chuck Smith, founder of the Calvary Chapel Movement. This radio program is a chapter-by-chapter, verse-by-verse study through the entire Bible. And on today's edition of The Word for Today, Pastor Chuck continues his message, The Doctrine of Election, as we pick up in 1 Peter chapter 1, verse 1. And now, with today's study, here's Pastor Chuck.
1: Let's turn to 1 Peter chapter 1. Of the many disciples that were following Jesus, he chose 12 to be apostles. One of the 12 that was chosen as an apostle was Simon Peter. Simon Peter was, by profession, a fisherman. He was called by the Lord from fishing for those St. Peter's fish in the Sea of Galilee to become a fisher of men, and was a very impulsive person by nature, according to tradition, a very big man physically. He became one of the leaders in the church, and now he is writing his first epistle, introducing himself as Peter, an apostle of Jesus Christ, to the strangers. The words translated scattered there is the Greek word dispersed, throughout Pontus, Galatia, Cappadocia, Asia, and Bithynia. During the beginnings of the early church, there arose persecution against the church in Jerusalem. And as the result of that persecution, many of the Christians were scattered abroad throughout the world. And it is to these Christians who have been dispersed as the result of persecution, which is recorded in the book of Acts, that Peter is addressing this epistle. Primarily to the Jewish believers scattered because of the persecution in Jerusalem, but the epistle does also include Gentile believers, as is noted in chapter 2, verse 10. He calls them elect according to the foreknowledge of God. There is the doctrine of election, God having elected those who would be the heirs of salvation. The election of God is based upon his foreknowledge. You do not read of election apart from the foreknowledge of God. Now, if you believe that God does know all things, you should have no problem with the doctrine of election. If you have a limited God that has only limited knowledge, then you could have problems with the doctrine of election. Paul tells us in Ephesians 1 that we were chosen in him before the foundations of the world. Here, election according to the foreknowledge of God. Now, let's put it this way. Does God know everything? We believe that he does. Known unto him are all things, James said, from the beginning. If God knows all things, then God can't learn anything. It's impossible for him to learn anything because he already knows it. If God is ever going to know anything, then he already knows it. You see, the problem that we have is living within this time continuum. We think of everything, and as Chuck Missler says, in the linear. But God is outside of our time dimension. And looking down from his vantage, he can see the beginning and the ending at the same time. And so he knows all things from the beginning. So if God will ever know who is going to be saved, then he has always known who is going to be saved. That's God's foreknowledge. And as a result of that foreknowledge, knowing those that would respond to his love and to his grace through Jesus Christ, he has elected that they should be the children of God. And so the election, according to foreknowledge. And Peter, in several places here, does bring out this idea of called and elected and all, and the foreknowledge of God involved with it. Elect according to the foreknowledge of God the Father, through the work of the Holy Spirit within our lives, that sanctification, or being set apart by the Spirit, unto the obedience and the sprinkling of the blood of Jesus Christ. So the work of the Trinity in our salvation. Elect according to the foreknowledge of God. Set apart by the Spirit of God. And then cleansed by the blood of Jesus Christ. To those, he said, grace and peace be multiplied. Charis, the typical Greek greeting. The grace. Shalom, the typical Jewish greeting. Peace. Let them be multiplied. Blessed be God and Father of our Lord Jesus Christ, which according to his abundant mercy hath begotten us again unto a living hope by the resurrection of Jesus Christ from the dead. He begins his epistle with sort of a doxology. Blessed be God, the Father of our Lord Jesus Christ, who has begotten us again. Now this idea is that of being born again. Begotten of God. I've been born again. To a living hope. Hope is so essential. It's just a part of man's character, and it is the thing that keeps you going. A lot of times we just give up, except we hope that things are going to turn around. And so that hope is the thing that keeps a person going. I hope it's going to change, so I hold on. The disciples had come to hope in Jesus Christ as the Messiah. When they saw the miracles that he did, when they heard his teachings, they became convinced that he was the Messiah. When Jesus said to the disciples there at Caesarea Philippi, "Who do you say that I am?" Peter said, "You're the Messiah. You're the Son of the living God." Jesus said, "Blessed art thou, Simon Barjona. Flesh and blood did not reveal this, but my Father." They had come to believe, they were convinced that Jesus was the Messiah, but the cross changed things. Now, from the beginning, they did not understand how that the Messiah could suffer and die. They only took those scriptures of the Old Testament that spoke about the Messiah reigning, and they were planning their place in the kingdom when he set up his kingdom and he began to reign as king. And they would even argue among themselves as who's going to be the greatest. I'm going to be this, I'm going to be that. And of course, James and John's mother came and said, "Lord, I want a favor. When you establish your kingdom, let my two sons sit on your right hand." And they were looking forward to the immediate establishing of the kingdom of God. And whenever Jesus would talk to them about his impending death, they would get upset. When Jesus started talking about it just after Peter said, "You're the Messiah," and he started talking about his death, Peter began to rebuke him and said, "Lord, you know, be that far from thee." They did not understand the place of the cross in redemption until after the resurrection. So during those 3 days, when Jesus died, they died. Hope died. I mean, they were shattered. And when Jesus met the two disciples on the road to Emmaus, and they were walking down the path so disconsolate, Jesus said to them, "What's the problem, fellas? How come you look so sad? What happened?" They said, "You must be a stranger around here if you don't know the things that have been going on lately in Jerusalem." She said, "What things? What are you talking about?" "How Jesus of Nazareth man of God, mighty in the word and in deed, who went about doing good, healing the sick, and we had hoped in him for the salvation of Israel. But they crucified him. They killed him. We had hoped that he was the Messiah. We had hoped that he was the deliverer, but they killed him. It's all over. Hope is dead. And Jesus said, "Oh, fools and slow of heart, haven't you read the scriptures?" And he began from Moses and on through the Old Testament, began to expound those scriptures that referred to the suffering and the death of Messiah. And when they came to Emmaus, Jesus pretended like he was going to continue on. And they said, "Oh, no, no, it's too late. You come with us." And so as he broke bread, they recognized him. And he disappeared. And they said, "Oh, didn't our hearts burn within us as he spoke the word to us on the road? We should have known." And they ran all the way back to Jerusalem, some 9 miles. To share with the other disciples that Jesus is risen indeed. We had hoped. Hope was dead. Now Peter is saying, "Thank God. Blessed be God. We've been born again. The hope was dead, but we've been born again. But now it's a living hope because of the resurrection of Jesus Christ from the dead." You see, the hope that we have is a living hope. And the basis of our hope in eternal life, the basis of our hope for the kingdom of God, is the fact that Jesus rose from the dead. That's the foundation of the hope that we have tonight. Had Jesus not been raised from the dead, then there would be no Christian church. There'd be no basis for a Christian church. But his resurrection has made the hope more than just a hope. It's a living hope that we have tonight as the result of the resurrection of Jesus Christ from the dead. But it's more than that. It's the hope of the inheritance that is ours as sons of God, joint heirs with Jesus Christ. Paul, in his prayer for the Ephesians, was that they might know what was the hope of their calling. Do you know what is the hope that God has for you in the future? Do you know the inheritance that God has for you? The plans that God has for your eternal future? Do you know the glories of dwelling with him in his kingdom forever? Paul prayed, "Oh, that you might know what is the hope of your calling." It's a living hope of an inheritance that is incorruptible and undefiled and fades not away. And it's reserved in heaven for you. Now, interestingly enough, the Bible always balances the teaching of the sovereignty of God with the responsibility of man. And the Bible teaches both truths. We cannot always reconcile them in our minds as we try to follow steps of logic and carry it out to a logical end. Somewhere it breaks down and we lose it. But the Bible does teach both, that God is sovereign, but it also teaches that there is that part of man's responsibility. Man must respond to God. So there is that human responsibility that counterbalances the sovereignty of God. Here Peter is telling us of the sovereignty of God. You have been elected according to God's foreknowledge, set apart by the Holy Spirit, cleansed from your sins through the blood of Jesus Christ. You have been begotten by God unto a living hope by the resurrection of Jesus Christ from the dead. There is an inheritance waiting for you. It's incorruptible. It's undefiled. It fades not away. It's reserved. Got your name on it. Reserved in heaven for you who are kept by the power of God. Now, in this, all up until this point is what God has done in God's sovereignty. It's all God's work. You don't have a thing to do with this yet. It is all the work of God up to this point. So now he gets to your part of the whole thing. Who are kept by the power of God through faith. What is your part? Just believing. You know, God's done all the work. He didn't leave anything as important as the work to someone as weak as you. You'd mess it up. So God did all the work. And all that is left for you to do is to believe the work of God. They said to Jesus one day, "What must we do the works of God?" And Jesus said, "This is the work of God. Just believe on him whom he has sent." And so God has done the work, God's part. All of this was God's part. Then he finally gets to your part through faith, just believing and trusting that work of God. Wherein ye greatly rejoice. I rejoice in that work of God in my behalf. I rejoice in the inheritance that I have. I rejoice in that hope of eternal life through Jesus Christ, the living hope, because he rose from the dead. And I rejoice in it. I greatly rejoice, though now for a season, Paul said, if need be, you are in heaviness because of the manifold trials. Christianity and Jews, they had two strikes against them. The Jews had rebelled against the Roman authority. Within 6 years of Peter's writing this epistle, they were to begin another rebellion, which was to bring really the destruction of Jerusalem under the siege of Titus. And then once more they were to rebel when they were utterly destroyed during the reign of Hadrian Bar Kokhba, holding out in that little village of Bera, which was much like the story of Masada, but there were no survivors or no Josephus Flavius to record it, and so we know so little about it. But the Jews did experience, even in those days, persecution because they were a Jew. Secondly, they received persecution because they were Christians, a Jewish Christian, double jeopardy. And so they had persecution where they went. And Peter speaks about you're rejoicing greatly in the future, though at the present, you're going through some pretty heavy trials. But know this, the trial of your faith is actually more precious than gold that perisheth, though it be tried with fire. That your faith might be found unto praise and honor and glory at the appearing of Jesus Christ. In other words, these were all purifying experiences that you were going through. And God so often uses trials as purging or purifying instruments in our lives. As a fire to burn out the dross. God puts us through the trials in order that we might be refined and purified. The trial of your faith is really more valuable than gold that perishes. Though your faith be tried with fire, the purpose of God is that it might be found unto the praise and honor and glory at the revelation here, apocalypsis of Jesus Christ. Whom, having not seen, ye love. In whom, though now ye see him not, yet believing, you rejoice with a joy that's indescribable and full of glory. So, we are in much the same condition as these to whom Peter was writing. We've not seen Jesus, but yet we love him. Whom having not seen, I still love him. And I rejoice in this hope, in this inheritance, in this eternal life and salvation, with a joy that is indescribable. I cannot describe to you the joy that is in my heart. I don't have words. I don't have a vocabulary that can describe the ecstasy that is mine as a child of God. It's a joy indescribable. It's just full of glory. Receiving the end of your faith, even the salvation of your souls. That's where my faith is going to ultimate in the salvation. So faith is tried. My life is taken through these fiery trials that my faith might appear when Christ is revealed, the revelation of Jesus Christ, and receiving salvation of our souls. Of which salvation? The prophets inquired and searched diligently, who prophesied of the grace that should come unto you, searching what or what manner of time the Spirit of Christ, which was in them, did signify, when he testified beforehand the sufferings of Christ and the glory that should follow. Now, he is saying here that the prophets didn't really understand all of the things that they wrote. We remember when Daniel was seeking understanding of some of the things that he was writing about. The Lord just said, Daniel, just seal it up. It's not for now. It's for the future. And in the last days, knowledge will be increased. They'll understand it then. So you just seal it up. It's not given unto you to know at this particular point.
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1: May the Lord be with you. 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May the Lord bless you. May he fill you with his love, with his spirit, with his grace, that you might show forth that grace of God in your dealings with others, that you might manifest the spirit, the nature of Jesus Christ in your relationship with others, that you might walk even as he walked. In Jesus' name.
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2: Open the cash register. I'll get the you-know-what in the back.
3: Right.
4: What?
5: What's going on?
2: Go on, open the cash register and no one will get hurt.
5: What's happening?
6: I think we're being robbed.
5: What?
4: You are robbing my store?
2: Yeah, now quit stalling and open the, you know, register.
3: I don't like having this kid around.
7: What? You're afraid she'll give the police our description?
3: Like I said, she's the perfect hostage.
8: Jenny, you're blind in sight only. But you have other senses that you use to compensate for that loss. What I want to do is help use your other senses with your memory to construct a, well, let's call it a sound picture of what you know.
9: I'm the victim of a robbery as well.
3: What?
10: Brace yourself, Eugene. Your car was the getaway car.
9: What?
10: Eugene, you said some things were stolen from your dorm room?
9: Yes, sir, my laptop.
10: Anything else?
9: Not that I was aware of.
10: I think you'd better go back and look again.
9: No.
10: What's wrong?
9: The hard drive on my computer where all the files were kept, it's been reformatted. Gone. Everything is gone.
10: What's gone, Eugene?
9: My files. Everything. They've been completely erased.
7: Okay, Abraham Lincoln, you sit right there and be a good girl.
2: Maybe we should tie her up.
7: Nah, she wouldn't be dumb enough to try to run away. It's not like she can see where she's going.
2: You're not gonna try and run away, are you, Abe? We're three flights up and I wouldn't want anything to, you know, happen to you.
8: So, the room, if it was a room, was three flights up and sounded how?
5: Empty. Definitely empty. They sat me in an old wooden chair. It creaked. And I felt the leg of an old wooden table with my foot. But it had that echoey sound, like there wasn't any other furniture. Oh, and the doors creaked, and our feet swished on the floor like it was covered with dirt. No carpet.
7: You're getting into the swing of this now, aren't you, Jenny?
5: I think so, Dad.
8: You're doing wonderfully. Now, what else happened?
2: Okay, let's get changed.
7: Ouch! That hurts. You need to use the remover. You'll tear off a layer of skin doing it like that.
2: I just want to get on with it. I don't like having this kid around.
8: I suppose we can forget Mr. Holstein's and Katrina's descriptions of the culprits.
7: Why?
8: They were obviously wearing disguises.
7: How do you know?
8: Did you smell anything, Jenny?
5: Yeah, something that smelled kind of like paint or glue. Mm-hmm. And something like nail polish or nail remover, that kind of thing.
8: You see, Mr. Roberts, they used spirit and remover for their makeup, false mustaches, wigs. I must tell Captain Quinn that they're looking for men based on the wrong descriptions. You heard them changing clothes, correct?
5: Yeah.
8: To be expected.
5: One of them got shy and went into the next room.
8: Ah, their hideout had a second room. Now that's good to know. What then, Jenny?
7: All right, so the plan is what?
2: I'll get rid of the car while you take the kid back to Odyssey in the, you know, pickup truck.
7: What are you, nuts?
8: Ah, now there's a missing piece.
5: What?
8: The one said he'd get rid of the car, Mr. Meltzner's car, the one found in Odenton. But once he got rid of it, how did he return to his partner?
7: Maybe his partner picked him up.
8: Maybe so. It's worth noting for Captain Quinn. Mr. Meltzner's car was found in Odenton near a gas station. An employee of the gas station may have seen something. How you doing, Jenny? You must be getting tired.
5: Yeah, I am. But I don't want to stop. I don't want the trail to get cold.
8: I appreciate that. But you won't be helpful if your mind isn't sharp and focused.
5: Yeah.
8: Let's take a break. Rest for tonight, and we'll start again first thing in the morning.
5: Okay.
8: In the meantime, I'll see what's keeping our good friend Mr. Holstein, and find out what he can tell me about this rare book of his.
4: Scoundrels, you must not lay a glove or any other foreign or domestic object upon this fair maiden's head. And they were so intimidated by my presence that I gave them that they hit me again and again until I had no choice but to fall on the ground. But But they were not without their bruises, let me tell you that for nothing.
8: Mr. Holstein?
4: Excuse me while I assist this person that I have never seen before.
11: But Fred, if you never saw her before, how do you know it's her?
4: Oh my, that is an excellent question. I'll get back to you on that. Yes, how may I be of your help?
8: I'm Detective Ethan from the County Sheriff's Office. I've been assigned to this case.
4: Detective, I am so sorry. I could not come to you right away, but I could not close my shop.
8: Oh, that's all right. May I ask you a few questions?
4: Yeah, but I have already had a lengthy convulsion with Captain Quinn.
8: I'm sure you have. But I want to know about this rare book they stole.
4: Oh, yeah. The first edition Haugard book. So tragic to have it only a few hours and then, poof, it is in villainous fingers.
8: Who did you order it for?
4: I found it for Dr. Marcus at the college. And you can be sure for certain, he was very disappointed not to have a book that he so wanted to have.
8: Well, I'm not a book collector, so you'll have to help me. Was the Haugard book rare enough for someone to want to steal?
4: It is, of course, funny that you mentioned that, because I have been thinking all day about it. It has been jiggling at the back of my neck, as you say. It is on the tip of my toes. They stole that book, but they left other, more precious first edition books that were sitting nearby.
8: Meaning?
4: Exactly, yeah. I can only suspect that they were not knowledgeable thieves with knowingness. Maybe they overheard my talk with Katrina about the book.
8: So, as a theory, you're saying that they thought it would be a quick and easy theft?
4: That is not what I said, but it sounds pretty good to me.
8: You know, that doesn't quite line up.
4: I didn't think so either.
8: This whole robbery seemed awfully planned for the culprits to simply decide to take the book on the spur of the moment. I'm gonna have to think about this.
4: And I will too. I love solving mysteries. I have an entire book section devoted to them.
8: One other thing.
4: Yeah, what?
8: Was the book in an envelope of some sort?
4: Oh, no! Slap your tongue. A book like that would never be put in an envelope. You put such books in sturdy boxes. In fact, I remember seeing the book sticking out of the K knapsack when Yvonne Crook emerged from the back room. Naturally, I was cross that he would treat such a fine edition so poorly. Why do you ask?
8: Just more to think about. Well, I'll let you get back to your story.
4: Thank you, Detective. Come again in a short time.
12: Thank you, Mr. Holstein.
4: Now, where was I?
11: You were sprawled on the floor.
4: No, I wasn't. Not yet. Oh, yeah. As I was saying, I wrestled them both to the floor. And only after one hit me with a large reference dictionary did I succumb.
11: The old hit him with a large reference dictionary trick. Know it well.
13: Detective Ethan.
8: Captain Quinn.
13: Burke said I'd find you here.
8: Nice night, isn't it?
13: No time to notice. How's it going with Jenny?
8: Oh, she's a tough kid. She's helping out a lot. But unfortunately, the more I learn, the less some of this makes sense.
13: You're telling me. You want to compare notes?
8: Yeah. Did you send someone over to talk to the employees of the gas station?
13: In Odenton. Mm-hmm. Yeah. But nobody noticed anything unusual. At least, nothing we can use.
8: How did you find the car?
13: One of the kids at the gas station has a police monitor. He heard the description of the car and noticed it sitting there. We estimate the suspects dropped it off around 5.
8: Around the same time Jenny was dropped off at the police station. So, it's safe to say the one suspect then drove over in the pickup truck and got his partner.
13: Yeah, that's a reasonable guess. But there's another angle to this whole thing.
8: Oh?
13: Eugene Meltzner's dorm room was broken into, and whoever did it stole his laptop computer and his computer disks and then erased everything on his large desktop computer. It's fair to assume that this same person or persons then stole Eugene's car.
8: The getaway car.
13: Right. I asked him to compile a list of everything he had on that computer.
8: You think it's all connected?
13: I don't know. What do you think?
8: I don't have enough information to think yet. Right now, it's just a lot of scattered pieces. My mind's too fogged to put them together. You booked me a room at the Odyssey Hotel?
13: Yep.
8: Good. I think I'll go get some sleep.
13: Wait a minute. You didn't tell me what you've learned. We're supposed to compare notes, remember?
8: Tomorrow, when the fog is cleared, Captain Quinn. Tomorrow.
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8: All right, Jenny, we've had a good night's sleep, a delicious breakfast, compliments of your parents, and now I need you to think about that hideout again. Now forget the room, forget what they said. Think about the sounds outside, okay? Sounds outside, and then see if you can describe them.
5: I'll do my best.
7: Okay, Abraham Lincoln, you sit right there and be a good girl.
2: Maybe we should tie her up.
8: Jenny,
2: she wouldn't.
8: What do you hear?
5: A horn or something. I could hear it in the distance. Like the kind on a big truck. And trucks driving back and forth. You know, how they have that low rumble and the sound of gears shifting. And that beeping they make when they back up. Maybe bulldozers.
8: Go on.
5: Hammering. Definitely hammering.
8: What kind of hammering? Tack hammers? Nails? Jackhammering?
5: Pounding.

0: Describe it for me.
1: I can't. I mean, it sounds like a machine gun. That's the only way to describe it.
0: Oh, okay. So we have what sounds like a construction site, except for the weird machine gun noise. If you heard it again, could you identify it?
1: Sure.
0: Good girl. Officer Spector.
2: Yes, Detective.
0: I want you to get a hold of some sound effect discs.
2: You're kidding. Where would I find something like that?
0: Try the local radio stations or a recording studio. They must have some on hand.
2: Yes, ma'am, if you say so.
0: I say so. And you better find Captain Quinn. We need to talk.

0: No, that's not it.
1: Okay, well, let's try the next track. How about this?
0: Nope.
1: Okay, and the next one?
2: What's going on here?
3: Sound effect disc from a local recording studio. We're trying to identify some of the sounds Jenny heard outside our suspect's hideout.
2: Like looking through mugshots of sounds, huh? That's a new twist. Any luck?
3: Not yet. How about you?
1: Detective Ethan?
3: Yes? Did you find something?
1: No, I think we may need a break, though.
0: It's all starting to sound the same. I'm getting the sound effects confused with what I remember.
3: Okay, Jenny, let's take a break.
2: What kind of sound effects are you listening to?
3: Construction sites. At least that's what it sounded like to her.
2: Aha. Well, then we're on the same track.
3: Are we?
2: Yeah. We did an analysis of the dirt and dust covering Eugene Meltzner's car, and it's pretty normal for Odyssey and the surrounding area, but curiously, there was a layer of concrete dust, and the wheel wells had a kind of clay a car might get at a construction site where the ground is torn up by heavy machinery.
3: Yes, but Jenny remembers an odd sound, something like the sound of an old machine gun in gangster movies. Wait a minute. Did you say concrete dust?
2: Uh-huh. The car was covered with it.
3: But would a construction site have... Maybe we have this the wrong way round. Officer, let me see that sound effects catalog.
4: Sure.
3: Construction, trucks, bulldozers. Oh, there we go. Punch in track 47.
0: What'd you find?
3: We've been listening to construction site sound effects. But would a construction site cover a car in concrete dust? Maybe, but not as much as a demolition site would.
2: Demolition?
3: Listen for a moment.
1: Here we go.
0: That's it. That's the sound. Hear it? Like a machine gun.
2: Sounds like a woodpecker to me.
0: That's what I said, too.
3: That's the sound of an industrial pneumatic chisel, the kind used at demolition sites. Captain Quinn, I suggest we contact every zoning office within 20 miles of Odyssey to find out what's being demolished.
2: Okay, gotcha.
3: Good job, Jenny. You've given this case a new lease on life.
5: Missing gold? A haunted mansion? Bank robbers? Young Witt is on the case.
6: This is Jonathan Avery Whitaker, age 10. My stepmom says that I have a great imagination.
7: John Avery, come down from that roof. Papier-mâché wings will not make you fly.
5: That's right. Mr. Whitaker had some wild adventures back in the day.
6: My dad says I'm clever and resourceful.
8: Does anyone know why our chickens are bald?
5: 10-year-old Wit solved a lot of mysteries, and you can read all about them in the Young Wit book series.
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10: Please answer.
0: Hello, Eugene.
10: Katrina, greetings. Please sit down. How are you faring this first day after your traumatic experience?
0: I'm all right. Still a little anxious.
10: Anxious?
0: As long as those crooks are on the loose, I don't feel safe.
10: I understand. Though my guess, based on everything I've heard, is that the villains were after particular items, not people.
0: Yes, but still, I can't help but feel uneasy.

0: I've been praying about it, desiring God's peace in the midst of this turmoil, but I don't seem to have the inner resources to, well, to grab hold of it.
1: Katrina, knowing your heart and the sincerity of your prayers, I am most certain peace will come. And if there's any way I can be of service.
0: Thank you, Eugene. It means a lot to me to know that, well, that you're nearby.
1: I must confess this mystery certainly has invigorated me.
0: Invigorated you?
1: Oh, yes. I'm determined to play my part in solving this case. For the moment, I'm trying to reconstruct the contents of the files on my computer hard drive. Alas, Katrina, you had stored some of your work on my computer as well. It's all lost.
0: Well, I have hard copies of some of it. Unfortunately, some of them were in my knapsack.
1: Yes, I had forgotten they took that as well.
0: It's thrown my class assignment schedule to the wind. All of my most recent work was in there.
1: The same is true of my computer, the laptop, and the disks. My technological knapsack, as it were. So it would seem we are in the same proverbial boat.
0: Indeed.
1: It is maddening. What was on this computer? Why would the culprits bother to steal my laptop and disks and then erase everything on my main computer? And what does it all have to do with the robbery at Holstein's bookshop? Those are the nagging questions.
2: Here's a map of a 20-mile circle around Odyssey. We've marked all the railroad crossings.
3: Good.
2: We contacted all the zoning offices in the surrounding towns, and they faxed us lists of areas where any sort of demolition is being carried out. Fortunately, there are only three.
3: Well, this shouldn't take long, then. Strike this one. It's smack in the middle of Connellsville. Jenny would have heard the city noises. We have to look at more remote sites.
2: Yeah, and this second one, Zone 12, this doesn't work.
3: Why not?
2: It's inside the railroad lines, you see. They wouldn't have crossed any tracks to get to it, unless maybe they crossed just to throw us off.
3: Nah, I doubt it. Jenny said they crossed railroad tracks returning to Odyssey as well. Why would they go to all that trouble when they were out of their disguises in another vehicle and obviously felt secure?
2: Well, that's a good point.
3: It doesn't matter. According to this list, the demolition was completed 3 weeks ago.
2: Uh-huh. Well, then it has to be this one, over in Zone 9.
3: Could be. No, wait, can't be.
2: Oh, it has to be. That's all there is.
3: Yeah, but it isn't, see? It's nestled in a factory area. There's a steel mill and a computer manufacturing center. They would have had to drive past them to get to the demolition site, and Jenny didn't hear anything that sounded like one or the other.
2: Yeah. Well, maybe she didn't notice.
3: Maybe she didn't. But there's another problem. This site has only one building being demolished.
2: So,
3: Jenny was in the hideout on the third floor of one building when she heard the sounds of another building being demolished. That means we need a demolition site with more than one structure.
2: But that's all there is.
3: That can't be. Well, look at the map. We're missing something or forgetting.
2: Like what? Jenny must have been wrong in what she heard. This is a dead end.
3: No, she was too sure.
2: But this is it. Back to square one. We'd have to...
3: Wait. What does this legend mean over here? Near Mitchell Point.
2: Let me see. Oh, yeah. I know. That's where they're putting in the new interstate highway.
3: And this area here, what is it? An old ironwork factory?
2: Uh-huh.
3: Huh. It's right in the path of the proposed highway being constructed now.
2: Oh, I see.
3: What happens to those 1, 2, 3 buildings?
2: Demolished, I guess.
3: Yeah, but they're not on the list. Why not?
2: Good question.
3: Would their demolition be handled out of the state office instead of one of the local zoning boards?
2: That's possible.
3: Not just possible, likely. Let's get on the phone to the Capitol and find out.
2: Right. I don't care how you do it, you have to stop them. I'm going out there with my men right now. Jurisdiction? Forget it. Just stop those workers until we get there. Bureaucrats.
3: Well?
2: Come on. That has got to be the place. Three buildings, the old factory, an office building, and an apartment building used for the immigrant workers from the factory, all built around the turn of the century. They knocked down the office building last week. They finished the factory off last night.
3: Last night?
2: And the apartment building is coming down today.
3: Their hideout is in the apartment building.
2: Our boys were real smart. They figured the building with any evidence would come down before we'd find it. Paula!
4: Yes, sir?
2: I want every available officer at Route 32 and Columbia Road right now.
4: Right away, sir.

0: be Captain Quinn from Odyssey.
1: Yeah, who are you?
0: And I'm Frank Phelan, the foreman of this site. State called and said to wait, I'm blowing this place up. What's the problem?
1: We're looking for a couple of suspects in a robbery.
0: We won't find them here. We checked the building for people. It's empty.
1: The suspects may be gone, but the clues may still be around.
0: Well, good luck searching through all the junk for clues.
1: Joe, you take Bill and Ed through the front. Burke, you and Max start from the back and check every nook and cranny. And be careful.
2: This is the room, Captain.
1: You didn't touch anything, did you?
2: No, sir. Who'd want to touch anything in a dump like this?
1: Well, get the lab boys up here to check for fingerprints.
3: I'll be surprised if you find any.
1: Me too. But if our boys thought the building was being demolished, they might have been careless.
3: Look at this.
1: We can assume that's Katrina's knapsack.
3: Has to be.
1: See anything else?
3: Not yet. I want to look inside without touching anything. Got a pen?
1: Oh, yeah, sure, here.
3: Thanks. Well, now that's interesting.
1: What?
3: The money's still stuffed in the front pouch.
1: Oh, so they weren't after the money.
3: No. Oh, no. Well, our lives just became more complicated.
1: How?
3: Inside this main section of the knapsack. Look.

Now, wait a minute. If the book was the reason Holstein's bookstore got held up, then why did the thieves leave it behind? And we still don't know how Eugene's computer fits into this scheme. Well, you know what you have to do. Keep listening. Meanwhile, don't forget to drop us a line. We'd love to hear from you. Simply send your letter to Adventures in Odyssey, Colorado Springs, Colorado, 80995. 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It's called The Perfect Witness. 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The Perfect Witness was written and directed by Paul McCusker. Our production engineer was Dave Arnold. And our executive producer is Chuck Bolte. And I'm Chris, hoping you'll join us again next time for more Adventures.

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3: Corey Ten Boom once said, "If you look at the world, you'll be distressed. If you look within, you'll be depressed. But if you look at Christ, you'll be at rest." Hi, I'm Rob West. When money becomes the place we look for peace, security, or identity, financial unrest is never far behind. Today, Elizabeth Brickman joins us to talk about why more money won't solve that unrest and how biblical wisdom can move us toward true peace. And then we'll take your phone calls at 800-525-7000. This is Faith and Finance, biblical wisdom for your financial journey. Well, our guest today is my friend Elizabeth Brickman. She's a certified Kingdom Advisor, a longtime financial advisor, and a gifted teacher with a heart for helping people find true peace with their finances. Elizabeth, great to have you on the program.
4: Thanks, Rob. It's great to be here.
3: Elizabeth, we talk a lot about peace when it comes to managing our finances, but as you well know, for many people, money feels like anything but peaceful right now. So let's start there. Why do you think financial life feels so restless for so many?
4: Well, because life runs nonstop these days. Everything is 24/7 and it is very noisy out there.
3: Sure is.
4: We have the constant financial noise of news and markets and social media, and there's steady pressure on us. And here we have a culture that is opposite of what the Bible says. The culture is telling us that more is better, that
3: yes,
4: faster is necessary. And it tells us that comparison is unavoidable. You know, the enemy has a mission statement, and he sometimes does a better job on his mission statement than we do on ours. He targets our peace. He wants to steal, kill, and destroy. And what a great tool for him is fear and uncertainty to keep us anxious and make us be stuck. And then sometimes our own hearts drift toward worry. We kind of forget who we are. We're so busy and rushed and we're tired. So if you're feeling this sense of unrest coming on you, I want people to know they are not alone. Almost everyone wrestles with it at some point or at some level, but there are some things we can do about it.
3: Yeah, that's exactly right. As you were talking, you know, I mentioned Corrie Ten Boom at the open, and I remembered another quote that has been attributed to her, and that is, if the devil can't make you bad, he'll make you busy. I think that speaks a lot to what you're describing. Now, you've not just been a casual observer of this. You, like many of us, have experienced this kind of financial unrest. Tell us about that.
4: Well, I think I was a born worrier. I think I came out of the womb and started worrying about what the nurses were doing around me. I thought it was my nature, you know, that there would be nothing anyone could do to change it. And even after I became a Christian many, many years ago and surrendered to the Lordship of Jesus, I still had an unholy temptation to worry. And if I didn't overcome that, Rob, I don't believe I would have ever had a chance to overcome financial problems. And it sort of came to a head when many years ago, I accidentally fell into a crushing debt. I had talked my dear mother into loaning what was then $90,000 to a trusted friend. I used the word friend in quotes. And to do that, my mother had to mortgage her home. She was a single mom. And this fellow absconded with all the money.
3: Wow.
4: And obviously, I was morally obligated to pay it back. And it was an amount equal, yeah, Rob, to $200,000 in today's dollars.
3: Wow.
4: Now, at the time, I was in a new business, not yet profitable. I was barely surviving, living week to week to buy groceries. And so I had to pay this back and find a way to survive. And I was having to beat down financial unrest every single day until I could sort out the source of it and learn to trust God with my present and potentially future circumstances. And over time, it did get easier. I made a greater commitment to the Lord that for me, worry would be a sin, that if I could trust Him with my soul, I could trust Him with money. And then I learned the rhythms of financial rest and how to trust in Him on a practical and daily basis. And by the way, I did pay the debt in full.
3: Wow, incredible. Well, I'm so delighted that after this break, you're going to give us some of those practical next steps for us to tackle the financial unrest we may be feeling in our own lives. We're talking with Elizabeth Brickman today. She's got a lot more to come just around the corner. 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
3: True peace begins when we stop trusting money to carry what only God can. 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She's a certified Kingdom Advisor, a gifted teacher with a heart for helping people find true peace with their finances. 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You've walked alongside them in their financial lives. I'm curious, what surprised you most about the sources of financial unrest?
4: Well, I was very surprised that financial unrest seems to affect both believers and unbelievers. I always thought once we turn to the Lord, it would automatically shut down. We have to shut it down. Mm. It also afflicts people of every financial demographic. You know, I used to think that once you have a certain amount of money or security, it would go away. But financial unrest is not about money. It's about our mindset. And the problem here is that sometimes we feel such shame when we start to feel that unrest that we're frozen into inaction. But we have to understand and be a little gentle with ourselves and realize there are a lot of downward pulls on us right now. First of all, in the culture. So we are in the world, but we're not of the world. We're not of the stressed out, money hungry, buying everything we can get our hands on world. And there's also the downward pull of the enemy we talked about earlier. And he attacks our peace. Why? To freeze us from moving forward with funding God's plans. And then there's the downward pull of our own well-meaning, but very human selves. And here's the problem, Rob. Unrest, if we don't take it apart, it's like a big, ominous cloud of negative confusion. Yeah. But once we identify and confront the thoughts that are triggering unrest, like I had to do back when I owed the equivalent of $200,000, once we know our why, then we can separate spiritual fact from fiction. That's when we can really apply biblical solutions that work. So let me share with you three common culprits that trigger financial unrest.
3: Okay.
4: When we feel overwhelmed, overlooked by God, or overextended.
3: Let's dive into each of those because I think those are really important. So we'll start with feeling overwhelmed. When someone is feeling overwhelmed, Elizabeth, financially speaking, where do they begin?
4: Well, Scripture tells us to know the state of our flocks. And when we have that big cloud of confusion over us, it's like a toothache. You know, if you've had a toothache, it aches, it disturbs, it distracts you from doing anything else. But if you sit down and fearlessly examine the true state of your finances and all those terrible numbers, it's like pulling that tooth. It hurts a lot, but just for a moment. And once we do that, once we know the state of our flocks, then will come relief. Then we can make a plan. And then we can ask God for his mercy and his favor so we can move forward. And the thing is, once we've done that, we're then equipped with concrete numbers instead of sort of mysterious, anxiety-ridden guesses. It's good to know, Rob, that this is a hard thing to do, but the Lord will be with you when you do it, when you take this step, because he's not a God of disorder, but of peace. And once everything is laid out, we can establish rhythms and habits about how to handle money. I write a lot about routines and habits in the two books that you described, because habits do the work of decision making. And then we don't have to. It's kind of like brushing your teeth. No thought is required. So if we're tired or discouraged or tempted by habit, we're giving and we're saving out of every paycheck, every time. And we develop a restful kind of a rhythm that takes a lot of anxiety out.
3: Mm. Boy, that is so well said. I've talked to so many people, so many listeners who just got frustrated. They got overwhelmed. They just started not even opening the bills any longer. And I think you're right. Getting clarity on where you're at so that you face reality, you can make a plan, you can invite God in is so key. Let's move to the second idea that you mentioned, and that is feeling overlooked. Perhaps we feel overlooked financially by God. Talk to us about that and how we can respond in a healthy way.
4: Well, it's a very sad thing to feel overlooked by God and feel spiritual discouragement, and we cannot stay in that space. And there are three principles that can help us get out of that. And the first is to know what God teaches about how to grow money. You know, there are all of these secular books out there and people all over the place trying to tell us all these techniques, but the Lord tells us how to work and save and give. God teaches that we are to grow money little by little. So all of this get-rich-quick stuff is not of God. He's a get-rich-slow kind of God.
3: Sure.
4: For example, the Lord does not endorse gambling. Another principle is to know how wealth-blessed Christians really handle money, which is not like the overindulgence you see on television. They're careful. Christians are careful. We're never allowed to be extravagant or wasteful, no matter how much we have. And we also need to understand God's timing. We can become frantic trying to accomplish too much too quickly. And then we make reckless decisions because we think we're running out of time. God is the author of time. Calendars mean nothing to him. Sometimes also the valley of our delay is actually a sacred space. It's a place of financial apprenticeship to learn his ways and his will about money. I tell you, being poor for a time can teach and prepare you how to handle godly wealth.
3: Wow, that is so good. I want to quickly get to the third trigger, and that is feeling overextended. Elizabeth, we've got just about 45 seconds left. What does that look like, and how do we begin to find our way out of it?
4: If we're overextended, meaning that we are in debt, I sympathize. I've been there. Debt is a slave master that will squeeze the joy out of life. And if that's a situation, we need a rested mindset even more so that we can keep a cool head and get on board with getting out of debt. And God promises that when we humble ourselves, he will lift us up. And that may mean living a little more humbly for a while than you'd like, but you can do it. and imagine the exhilaration you will feel when debt-free.
8: Oh, so good. 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Thanks for your time today.
4: It's been a pleasure.
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8: 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I'm Rob West. 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You can call right now. Let's go to Texas. Hi, Philip. Go ahead.
11: Yes, sir. I've got a question for you, Rob. I had purchased a home computer from a rent-to-own place, and that was right before COVID got big, and then work slowed down, and of course couldn't make the payments and everything. I had boxed the computer up. I tried to take it back to them, and they said, well, either way, it's going to count towards a repo. Just keep it. And so fast forward now, and now I'm getting a collection letter. The company has gone bankrupt. I'm getting letters from a different company, like a collection agency, saying that they'd offer me a discounted deal as far as, like, you know, to call it good. I don't have the money quite yet as far as I would like to take that offer and everything, but I don't have the money together quite yet. So my questions are, I mean, like, if I don't pay it within the time limit that they're saying, what are the legal actions that they can take against me?
8: Good question. So in terms of this discounted payoff, the settlement, if you can afford it, I would say take it. That's going to resolve the debt. That's going to stop collection activity. It's going to avoid potential legal action. There are, though, a couple of important steps first. Number one is you would want to get the agreement in writing. So it should clearly say the amount satisfies the debt in full. You need to see that language on there. And then you want to ask how it's going to be reported. It'd be best if they would report it to the Bureau paid in full. A second option, which is more common, and it's, you know, not as good as the first, but it's what often happens, is it would show that it's settled in full, or, quote, settled for less than the full balance. In terms of how that would impact your credit report, the collection account is, if it's being reported to the report, it's already hurting your score. So after the settlement, again, it would likely show settled. That's better than being unpaid, but it's not as good as paid in full. But that's okay, because it's probably already hurt your credit. And the fact that you have got that balance now to zero, even though it wasn't paid in full, it was settled, that's okay. You can increase that score over time as you just become an on-time payer moving forward. I would say the other thing that you may get caught with, I don't want it to catch you by surprise, is a 1099-C for a cancellation of debt. That could be considered taxable income. So just know that that might be coming. I mean, if you settled a $3,000 balance for $2,000 and $1,000 is forgiven, you may have an extra $1,000, you know, that you're not counting on that could be taxable. So just be aware of that. First of all, does all that make sense?
11: Yes, it does. Okay. Am I going to, I mean, is this something that they can take me to jail over or anything like that? Or no?
8: No, I mean, this is pretty minimal. So what can happen? Well, I'm not an attorney. You'd always want to get legal advice. But, you know, number one is late fees and interest. So missed payments or non-payment means added fees and a growing balance. Collections means it gets to a collection agency. So you're going to get calls and letters. And then credit report damage. You can get sued. So typically it requires a balance higher than this, but if they decided to sue, you know, then if they win, they get a judgment, and a judgment could involve a garnishment of wages. That depends on your state. They could levy bank accounts. They could place a lien on a property. You can't be arrested for unpaid consumer debt. They have to follow the Debt Collection Practices Act. And each state has a time limit to sue for debts. But it's always better to get this cleaned up just so it's not continuing to sit there on your credit report. And you just want to honor the debt. And if they're willing to give you a lower payoff, then that's great.
11: Okay. Okay. Thank you, Rob. I appreciate it, sir.
8: All right. We appreciate your call today, Philip. If I can help further along the way, don't hesitate to reach out. Let's go to Georgia. Hi, Kathy. Go ahead.
12: Hey, Rob, thank you for taking my call. I am 64, will be 65 in November. I am a retired educator, have a great pension plan, and receive a widow's benefit, and will eventually switch over to my own Social Security, but I don't need that right now. My question really is about Medicare. You know, right now at 64, I'm getting all the letters and all the invites to informational dinners, and which, you know, are sponsored by insurance companies. So I'm not sure where to get the most valid information so that I can decide wisely between a Medicare Advantage or a supplemental plan.
8: Yeah, great question. And this is an important decision, you know, that you need to make as you get to this place. So, you know, I think the key is you don't want to just choose the cheapest plan. You're choosing how you want to experience healthcare in retirement. So the two main paths are option A is Medicare Advantage, which is Part C. And it's often low or even zero premiums, $0 premiums. And it bundles medical and sometimes the dental and the vision and the drugs, and it uses networks like an HMO. So it's best for lower monthly budgets if you're generally healthy and you're comfortable staying in network. You're happy with the list of doctors. Option B is the original Medicare plus the supplement, which is often referred to as Medigap, plus Part D, which is the prescription drug. That generally has higher monthly premiums. You have very low out-of-pocket costs when you need care, but you have freedom to choose almost any doctor. So who is that best for? Well, it's best for somebody who's wanting predictability and flexibility. You are concerned about future health needs. Maybe you have more health challenges, and you're willing to pay a little bit more, and it can fit into your budget, and that's going to result in peace of mind. So I want you to think in terms of total costs, not just premiums. And this is where people can make some mistakes. So you ask, you know, what is the max out of pocket on a Medicare Advantage plan? Well, that could be $5,000 to $9,000 a year, you know, if something serious happened. So a cheaper monthly plan could become more expensive in a poor health year. And so it really comes down to your specific situation. I mean, if you're on a fixed income with Social Security and a pension, and you know that you're about to be in that critical enrollment window, I think the key questions are, do you have ongoing health conditions or medications? Do you want freedom to choose your own doctors and hospitals? And can you comfortably afford higher monthly premiums? And that really should be the driver, ultimately, of this decision. Does that make sense?
12: It makes perfect sense. I appreciate that.
8: Okay, you're welcome. Listen, I think as you go into it with that idea in mind, you know, that can help inform you. And listen, if your budget is tight, a Medicare Advantage can work well. But if you can afford it, the Medigap plus the Part D often provides more long-term security. and peace of mind. So hopefully that gives you a few things to think about, Kathy. Thanks for being on the broadcast today. Lord bless you. Hey, big thanks to my team today, Pat, Sandy, Devin, Jim, and everybody here at FaithFi that makes this possible. I certainly couldn't do this without them. Have a wonderful day. Come back and join us tomorrow. We'll see you then. Bye-bye.
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2: Our word for today comes from Zechariah chapter 1, verses 5 and 6. Your fathers, where are they? And the prophets, do they live forever? Yet surely my words and my statutes, which I commanded my servants, the prophets, did they not overtake your fathers? Has anyone ever asked you if you're afraid of being on the wrong side of history because you're not keeping up with the times, changing your views on issues like abortion, same-sex marriage, and transgenderism? I've been asked many times, and my answer is always the same. No, I'm not, because truth never changes. Before the Lord gives Zechariah these visions here in these first few chapters about the future, he gives him this word looking back, paraphrasing it. It's like this. Where are those who did it their own way, refusing to listen to my word? Well, the answer was obvious. Their demise was just as God's word said it would be. It was the word of God that prevailed. Stand on the word, and you'll be on the eternal side of history.
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0: we're against each other. You know, we got the Republicans, we got the Democrats, we got the Independents, we got all sorts, everybody going left, right. But God is saying, listen, I'm speaking to you. What's that text in 2 Chronicles? If my people, God says, my people, this is the problem, my people, if they would finally humble themselves and call out to me and believe in me and trust in me, I would heal their land.
1: Division is built into our culture. Sadly, even in the church, a community united by Christ, we've allowed divisiveness and politics to come between us. As Pastor Bobby continues our study of Paul's letter to the Romans today, we can glean a Holy Spirit-inspired approach to dealing with each other in our government. Now here's Pastor Bobby in Romans chapter 13 as he begins his message, The Christian in Government.
0: We're in Romans 13, so let's turn there in our Bibles. Romans 13, I don't want to teach Romans chapter 13. I almost sound, if you remember last week, now you guys are interested, what is he talking about today? I'm talking about the government. I'm talking about paying taxes. You know, this is the stuff that we're going to come across in this text. In fact, we're only going to look at the first seven verses. And in fact, I read this in one of my commentaries. J.C. O'Neill, a professor of New Testament, he said, these seven verses have caused more unhappiness and misery in the Christian East and West than any other seven verses in the New Testament. Aren't you glad you came to church today? But you know what? I am so glad that we here at Calvary Chapel, we teach the whole Bible. We teach the whole truth and nothing but the truth. See, a lot of churches, they may preach from the Bible, but they're going to give you their slants. They're going to tell you, you know, whatever, you know. Again, they're not going to teach texts like this, but here, we learn this here at Calvary Chapel. As we teach the whole Bible, the whole Word of God, as we give you the counsel of God, it brings such understanding. And as Paul tells us there, it is inspired of God, every word of it. And it's given for our teaching. It's given for our building up. But we're in this text. In fact, I kept hearing my dad, you know, my dad who passed on. I could hear him in the back of my mind saying, Bobby, when you're out in public, there's two things you don't talk about, right? You don't talk about politics and religion. And you definitely don't talk about taxes. Well, I'm going to be talking about all three of them. But what the Apostle Paul wants to know, if you're just coming into our study, he's been telling us this grace that has been given to us. In fact, in Romans chapter 12, verse 1, just look over there. You know, this is after eight chapters or chapters 5 to chapters 8, where he's been just telling us what the Lord has done for us. He saved us. He loved us. He's keeping us. He's going to complete this work of salvation in our lives. And Paul finally coming to this text or coming to this fourth stage in the book of Romans, it's now practical. It's like, all right, now it's time to live this stuff out. He says, I beseech you, I beg you, by the mercies of God, the many mercies of God, that you would finally present yourself. In fact, the Greek is, will you finally once and for all present yourself fully to God by his mercies and his grace, and that it's your most reasonable service. Now give him your most reasonable service. And then in verse 2, he talks about separating from the Lord and surrendering completely to the Lord. And we read there in chapter 12, verses 9 to 13, where he describes what this salvation is going to look like. It's going to look like loving. We're going to love one another here. It's not going to be fake. It's not going to be phony. You know, church maybe for you has been phony. It's been fake. You know, it's filled of hypocrites. And I always tell people that say that they're hypocrites, well, come and join it because we're all hypocrites. That's what the Bible shows us. We've all sinned. We've all fallen short of the glory of God. But this faith is real. This love is real. And so now Paul is telling us here what this love in us is going to look like out in the world, how it's going to look according to the government, those governing authorities. It's going to look like something. And I want to remind you, just Keep this in the back of your mind, because we're in a crucial time here in our country. You know, we're divided as a nation. We're against each other. You know, we got the Republicans, we got the Democrats, we got the Independents, we got all sorts, everybody going left, right. But God is saying, listen, I'm speaking to you. What's that text in 2 Chronicles? If my people, God says, my people, this is the problem, my people, if they would finally humble themselves and call out to me and believe in me and trust in me, I would heal their land. And so this message is to us here, to the church. And look what he says to us here. Look at verse 1. Let every soul, that's everybody, be subject to the governing authorities, for there is no authority except from God, and the authorities that exist are appointed by God. How many of you are going to highlight that one? How many of you are going to put that on your refrigerator? This is the word of God. And Paul is writing this letter at a time, you talk about things being heated. I want you to know Nero is the Caesar at this point. Nero, who you can read, he got married like 3 times. This guy was so evil, he killed his own mother. He married his male slave. You're talking psychotic, you're talking wickedness. He's in power. And Paul is speaking to the church here, and he's saying, let every soul be subjected to. And that's the key to it right here. It's twice in this text, subjected to it. It means to be submitted to stand under, to line up under, to respect, to honor. All the writings in the epistles, Peter writing to a last days church, he's telling us, you honor them, you pray for them. In fact, when was the last time you prayed for the president? The Bible tells us we're to pray for our president. And Paul wants us to see, listen, I want you to know, as I was studying this text, the thing about the Greek language, this is written in the imperative here. It's not saying, this is a nice suggestion as a Christian, you should do this. No, he's commanding us here. This is how we are to respond to the government that be. In fact, it's interesting, there are 3 institutions that God created. The first being the family. God created the family. It's there, Genesis 2. He took a man and a woman, a male and a female, and he put them together and made them one. And there's an order there that you're to follow. We're to submit to each other, as it says in Ephesians chapter 5, verse 21. The wives are to submit to their husbands. It's all throughout the scriptures. God is a God of order. And then there in Genesis 9, we see the foundation or the forming of the government through Noah. And God developed the government. And it's interesting, this is Pentecostal Sunday. We know that the church, another institution he formed, he developed, Acts chapter 2. Isn't it interesting, just the 3 names that I named, the institution of government, the institution of the family, the institution of the church, it's the enemy of our faith has attacked and has tried to dilute it and tried to destroy these strong foundations, these institutions. The church is only as strong as its family. The government is only as strong as its family. We need each other. See, this is what Paul is speaking of here. Again, we're all to submit ourselves each to these things. And then in verse 2, he says, therefore, in light of this, in light of what I've told you, every soul subject to the government authorities. And then number 2, he wants you to know every authority has come from God himself. Now that encourages me. And we're going to look at some verses here that speak that God is the one that lifts up. God is the one that elects. He's the one that puts people in positions. And this is why we can trust in the Lord. This is why we don't have to get crazy and say, oh my gosh, God's left us, we're on our own, and the world is being run by crazy people. Don't you worry. God is in control. He says to us, you follow me, you trust me. Therefore, whoever resists the authorities, resists the ordinance of God, the rules of God, the laws of God. And those who resist will bring judgment on themselves. For rulers are not a terror to good works, but to evil. Do you want to be unafraid of authority? Do what is good, and you will have praise from the same. Notice that word authority there. In fact, just three times alone in verse 1, he speaks of this authority, this authority. He wants us to know God has established the institution. He has granted this authority. Verse 4, for he is God's minister to you for good. Now, some of us, maybe you got pulled over this week by a cop. I want you to know that's God's minister. God placed that man in that position. If you're a police officer,

not only the priest he talks about there, and he's saying those they're ministers of God. It's the same word he uses here. For he is God, he or she is God's minister to you for good. But if you do evil, you better be afraid. For he or she does not bear the sword or the Glock 40 in vain. That's my translation. They carry the gun. For he or she is God's minister and avenger to execute wrath on him or her who practices evil. Therefore, you must be subjected to. There's that word again. You must be yielded to. You must be in line of ranking under them. Not only because of the wrath, but also for conscience sake. Notice Paul again, he's mentioning the conscience. If you remember our study in Romans 2, he talks about we've all been given a conscience. That conscience that warns us from within, that speaks within, that lets us know that's not right. In fact, somebody came to me after the first service and they said, you know, Bob, I normally want nothing to do with church. I was done, but somebody invited me and there was a voice within saying, go, you need to go. And he came to church here this morning and he heard about the things of God. Listen, God has given all of us this conscience within. Verse 6, for because of this, you also pay taxes. Why did they got to put that in there? Paul, why didn't you just stop? It was good. For because of this, you also pay taxes, for they are God's ministers. That IRA or IRS agent, attending continually to this very thing. Render therefore to all their due. Maybe I should have said this before the month of May. Pay all that is due. Customs or sales tax or tolls to whom customs. Fear whom fear, honor to whom honor. Now Paul's enlightening us here. He wants us to see here. He's laying out our responsibilities under the powers that be. I bring your attention again to verse 1, verse 5, where that word subject is there. It's a strong word. We're to be yielded to these things. Notice verse 5, you must be under that. God has placed these people in our lives. God has placed these people over us. Young children, listen, in Ephesians it says, children, you are to honor your mother and father. And I love it. It actually gives a promise. And if you do, you'll have a long life. And so, again, we see God is a God of order. And he's given us this conscience, this inner warning to obey. Obey those governing authorities. Yield to them. And he tells us in verse 1, the authorities that exist are appointed by God. Now, I had to keep reading that verse 1, this whole week, because I found myself saying, come on, you got to be kidding, Bob. This administration, I am to stand beside them. I'm to honor them. Yes, yes, yes, because that's what the Bible tells us. We're to be submitted to them. God has given them to us, and they're going to be held responsible for how they carry it out. But right now, over and over again, we read we should be praying for them. As believers, I mean, many of you, you're my friend on Facebook, and you say what you say. And I'm just wondering sometimes, as the light of the world, as the city on the hill, are we reflecting Christ? Or sometimes are we reflecting something else? More of our flesh and our fears. See, this is why Paul is writing these things, and he's telling us, we must obey these people over us. In fact, 1 Peter 2:17. This week in my studies, they were just so good. They were so encouraging. Because I realize, like you, we are living in times that have never, since 2020, when the whole COVID virus, all those things, get a needle, don't get a needle, wear a mask, don't wear a mask. I found myself as the pastor, the leading pastor here. I needed to know, Lord, what do I do? How do I deal with these things? And I love where you look at Peter. If you remember Peter, 1 Peter, 2 Peter, written to last day believers, written when things were heating up. In fact, at this time, as Peter is writing this letter, it is heating up there. It is basically they're taking Christians and they're marching them into the Colosseum to be killed, to be slaughtered.

0: Look what he says there. Honor all people. You honor all people. Love the brotherhood. Love that. We just had a men's conference. In fact, yesterday there were 77 men here just hearing about the Lord, actually hearing about Daniel. And I'm going to talk about Daniel a little bit today. But we're to love the brotherhood, fear God, and honor the king. Peter, why did you say that? Couldn't you have left that part out? But no, he's writing under, listen to me, the inspiration of the Holy Spirit. And he's telling us here, no, this is what you do. This is what I found the Lord telling us to do. During this time of Nero, he's blaming Christians for everything. He's blaming them for all the problems in Rome. And pretty much, we're hearing the same thing. It's the Christians' problem. It's those wacky Christians, those born-again Christians. But God is telling us here, we're to honor them. That God has placed them in that power. Now, this is what I want you to see, brothers and sisters. You don't have to fear the powers that be. Greater is he that is in you than he that is in the Lord. You and I who believe in this great Savior, this great God, we now have the Holy Spirit in us. He's abiding us. He's leading us. And so we need to remind ourselves, okay, Lord, I don't understand why you got this guy in office right now, but you know what? I know that you have put him in. That nothing can happen in our lives. Nothing. What did we read in Romans 8? That he works everything out for our good to those who love him and are called according to his purpose. Now, I'm going to tell you right out the beginning, when I studied the kings of Israel, the good kings, there were more bad kings than there were good kings. But you know what I found out in my study? God always gave his people what they deserved. And we get what we deserve. I don't have to remind you, we are a nation. We are a post-Christian nation. We have abandoned God. We have turned from God. You know my story. I worked in the prison system. You heard that. I wasn't in the prison. I got to say that sometimes because some of you will come up, Bob, I was in the prison for 20 years. And no, I worked in the prison. But it was interesting, in the prison, you could get a Bible. There were Bibles in every block because those people in charge knew we need to get Bibles to these guys. We need to get the Spirit of God to these guys. This is what can change a heart. This is what can transform. There's some of these young men that have been coming to our church now from Transformation Life. God has transformed their life. In fact, one of them just came up to me and he says, today I'm celebrating 2 years. No more drugs, no more addiction, no more. God has set him free. And so I look that in schools today, you can't get a Bible. In fact, listen, you heard that kid, 16 years old, he's going to his school in Canada and he's handing out Bibles. He was arrested there at the school for handing out Bibles. That's where we're at right now. But the powers that be have been sent by God. John 19:10, I love this. Pilate, who thinks he's all that, he could tell, boy, these people, they're rigging Jesus. There was no court. It was a farce, the trial. He knows he's an innocent man. And he says to Jesus there, do you not know I have power to crucify you and power to release you? And what did Jesus say? It says, Jesus answered, you could have no power at all against me unless it had been given to you from above. The powers that be come from God. In fact, I love John the Baptist. John the Baptist said these words, a man can receive nothing unless it has been given to him from heaven. God is the God who is over everything. God is the God of order. And this is why he's given us laws. And this is why he's given us these elected officials. And this is why he sets up kings. Because if we did not have some kind of order, there would be disorder. There'd be anarchy. There'd be riots. There'd be murdered. In fact, if we didn't have some sort of government, you couldn't go home without an Uzi. So what are you trying to say to us, Bob? I'll tell you, John Piper, a great preacher, he says it this way. This means that Roman Christians and we today should learn that it is God's will to govern the world of mankind through human civil authorities. This is God's plan. Man did not create government, God did. Man does not sustain it, God does. Civil authority is God's idea in this age. And I can tell you, being 62 years old and watching my nation, watching my country, went to school and heard the history, and heard this history of great men, great women, who again came on the Mayflower, the Puritan. Samaritans. They came because of the word of God. It's interesting when you study that scene and you read of the Revolutionary War and you're thinking George Washington, who says you cannot lead a country without the word of God and without God. And then you're reading here what it's telling us, that we're to honor and we're to obey civil authority. Well, they rebelled. And then there was that case during the Civil War when our states were so divided. But we have learned what it says in Psalm 33. Blessed, to be envied, is the nation whose God is the Lord and the people he has chosen as his own inheritance. And this is why Israel is such an envy. It's such a marvel. You can see God chose that nation. Deuteronomy 7:7. I love it where it says there, God says, I didn't choose you, Israel, because you were great among the nations. You were the smallest. I chose you because I loved you. And you see how God has blessed that nation and God has kept his promises to those people. But it's also interesting, those same people rebelled against God. In fact, when Samuel, you could read it, it's a great read, 1 Samuel chapter 8, where it talks about Samuel's the prophet and the people are saying, we don't want God as our acting king anymore. We don't want to be a theocracy. We want to be a monarchy. We want to be like the other nations. Isn't that us? We always look outside, oh, why can't we be like them? And it's interesting, God says to Samuel, they're not rejecting you. They've rejected me. They don't want me anymore. Guess what? I'm going to give them what they want. And it's interesting when you read there, at least 8 times, it says that God warns the people of God. He says, they're going to take your children, this government. They're going to take your flocks. They're going to take your harvest. They're going to bring you to war. And as I said, Israel saw good kings and bad kings because God gave them what they deserved.
1: 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Well, that's it for now, but be sure to come back again for more in the book of Romans and God's grace. Pastor Bobby will continue right where he left off and provide some more insights into the grace that God's promised to give us as long as we follow him. It's all happening right here on The Faithful Word.

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1: You have to wonder something. If you look deeper and you really see the heart of Saul, he's flush with victory over the Ammonites, and it seems like a noble thing to do, not to retaliate against these that came against him. But was it real or was it for show? Did he do it because he really felt that way, or was it for show? You see, in time, what is true about a person comes out. I think it was for show. The wickedness of his heart is going to be revealed in time as we go on. But for now, I think he's grandstanding.
2: As

Ako e komomai. Welcome to As We Gather, the Bible teaching ministry of Calvary Chapel Honolulu with Pastor Bill Stonebreaker. Today, Pastor Bill continues in Samuel, looking at 1 Samuel chapter 11.

0: I like what a 20th century pastor, theologian, W.T. Perkiser, he says, there is a holy anger in the face of injustice and evil, which is an essential part of the Spirit-filled life in every age. I have to say, I get a holy anger when I see some of the things that are going on in our nation. And, you know, with our government and the laws that they're making and things that they're doing. And so that holy anger, it's a godly indignation. And that's what Saul had. He was stirred up with this righteous indignation. The ESV version says the Spirit rushed upon him. Interesting. It rushed upon him. Reminds me of that mighty rushing wind in Acts chapter 2 where the Spirit filled the room. Same idea. And notice the dread or the fear of the Lord came upon the people, moved the people to action. You see, when a leader leads, God's Spirit moves the people. When a leader leads, God's Spirit moves the people. But if the leader is dormant, if the leader is not doing anything, if the leader doesn't have vision and moving forward and doing stuff, well, the people won't do anything. And so here is something that motivated, directed the people because he was leading. Now, the threat to their livestock, if you didn't join, that was a threat. You see, some are moved by love, others are moved by threats. Whatever it takes for a cause that is a life and death cause, whatever it takes to move people and to motivate people, you know, that is good. You see, I think our country is in a life or death situation right now. We need to pray, preach, and act. How? Well, pray. You know, when we were downtown, the old Empress Theater, I think we have a picture of the old Empress Theater. It's, you know, you can see it. Just kind of bland and dull. Dark gray. That's all it was. I remember around Christmas time, they always, in the Honolulu Holly, they always give space for displays. Christmas displays. And this year, they put the Christian, we had a display, but they put us way in the back, and they were promoting the gay display right out front. And somebody had mentioned that in the prayer meeting. I was so disturbed by that. I said, why are they pushing something and then eliminating the other, us? And so I thought, okay, you're going to do that? I just thought, why get angry over something? Why don't you do something about it? And so what we did is we decorated our building, and you can see the photo of it. We decorated our building 160 feet around the building, John 3:16, in script. We wrote out, "Happy Birthday, Jesus." And then we had those streamers coming down the building. And then we had a moving manger scene right on the deck. Amazing. People would stop by, and I'll tell you, it was a witness for the Lord. And I mean, sometimes we can just get angry at stuff. Other times we can act. We need to pray. We need to preach. And we need to act. And let God do a work. But here they are. Whatever it is, whether it's love or whether it's a threat, we need to be involved in the things of the Lord. Well, he goes on here, and they were, verse 8, go down to verse 11, and he numbered them in Bezek. So these are the people that came out, and the sons of Israel were 300,000, and the men of Judah 30,000. And they said to the messengers who had come, "Thus you shall say to the men of Jabesh-Gilead, tomorrow, by the time the sun is hot, you shall have deliverance." So the messengers went and told the men of Jabesh, and they were glad. Verse 10, then the men of Jabesh said, "Tomorrow, we will come out to you, and you may do to us whatever seems good to you. Now they're lying. They're lying because they were going to attack the Ammonites. Verse 11. And it happened the next morning that Saul put the people in three companies, and they came into the midst of the camp at the morning watch and struck down the Ammonites until the heat of the day. And it came about that those who survived were scattered, so that no two of them were left together. So here, a great victory with God, and it's the first campaign of their king Saul. Now, I think Saul, it seems that Saul was familiar with Gideon's victory over the Midianites. Because when Gideon went against the Midianites, the Ammonites were involved in that warfare as well. So Saul does what Gideon did, divides his people in three companies, and also, as Gideon did, Gideon struck the enemy at dark, and so now he's striking them at dark. Now, I know it says the morning watch. The morning watch was from 2 a.m. to 6 a.m., so it was still dark. Struck them in the dark. Now, caught the enemy by surprise. It's interesting that at this point, God is giving Saul the ability and the wisdom to go to battle and to establish himself before the people. God does that. He always does that. He always does his best for people. Now, what we do with that best, what we do with it, that's a different story. You see, success can either puff a person up or it can humble a person. It just depends on what's inside. And so what we're going to see with Saul is not good. And God does this for him, and what God does for us, what does it do internally? It simply reveals what's in there. Are we living for and are we serving God, or are we serving ourselves and living for ourselves and our own glory? Well, one of the issues here is they lied. They lied to gain an advantage. And you wonder, well, that's not biblical. You're not supposed to lie. Well, was it wrong? You don't negotiate with a snake. That's what they're doing. Nahash, a snake. You don't negotiate with the devil, as Eve did in the Garden of Eden, kind of talk to the devil, negotiating there. You answer a fool according to his folly. Satan is a liar. That's his nature. He's a murderer. That's his nature. So how do you deal with him in truth and honesty? I don't think so. You answer a fool according to his folly. You see, if he's a brute, if he's a bully, and wants to mutilate in order to subdue, I think you do what Yael did. Remember in Judges chapter 4 when Deborah was the deliverer? You invite the enemy, Sisera, into your tent, as she did, give him milk to drink. It's got tryptophan. He falls asleep, and she takes a tent peg and drives it through his temple, destroys the enemy. Boy, pretty graphic. But you see, some you can't negotiate with. When you look at today, when you look at evil people today, do you think you can reason with them, or are they just pushing an agenda and they don't care, that they're unreasonable? So you have to take that into consideration in these things. There was no negotiation with Nazi Germany, with Hitler. Dietrich Bonhoeffer, you know, he was a young man. You know, I think he was in his 20s when he was martyred for his faith. But you see, Dietrich Bonhoeffer, solid, solid Christian. Get his biography by Metaxas, really, really good. You see, the plot to assassinate Hitler, had it been carried out successfully years earlier, it could have saved millions who went to the gas chambers, women and children, old men and young. Well, you see, that's what he felt he should do. That's what he felt he should do. You see, for us, pray, preach, and act. However that is, I don't, you know, I don't know. I don't have control over your life. I just know me and what I feel is right for my family. Genesis chapter 9, verse 6. Whoever sheds man's blood, by man his blood shall be shed, for in the image of God he made man. They do have the death penalty in certain states, and I think it's good, especially when you see some of the egregious crimes that they do. I understand Idaho just have a law passed that the death penalty to pedophiles, when you abuse a young child, and also death by firing squad. And even, you know, I don't know the law. I haven't read the law, but I just heard that's law. Pedophiles possibly who murder a child. Death by firing squad. You think that's wrong? I don't think that's wrong. The Bible tells us, whoever sheds man's blood, by man shall his blood be shed. For in the image of God he was created. I look at our nation, you know, when we look at the abortion industry, and it is an industry, it's a $1 billion industry, people are getting rich off death. And I know that our speaker on Sunday just talked about trafficking children and taking body parts and selling them. I mean, we live in one of the most wicked times we've ever lived in. I'm surprised the Lord hasn't come back and raptured us yet. But when he does, and when you have the church off planet Earth, I'll tell you, literally, all hell will break loose. But you see, for us, pray, preach, and act, however that is, whatever that looks like. Well, let's go on. Let's go to verse 12 down to verse 15. Then the people said to Samuel, "Who is he that said, shall Saul reign over us? Bring the men that we may put them to death." But Saul said, "Not a man shall be put to death this day, for today the Lord has accomplished deliverance in Israel." Then Samuel said to the people, "Come and let us go to Gilead and renew the kingdom there." So they all the people went to Gilead. I'm sorry, Gilgal. They went to Gilgal, and there they made Saul king before the Lord in Gilgal. There they also offered sacrifices, peace offerings before the Lord. And there Saul and all the men of Israel rejoiced greatly. So here you find that here's basically the coronation here that takes place. Now, all the people, and he's really set as king. He's not going to go back to the fields and plow again. But it's interesting, the guys that in verse 27, some of those when they heard that Saul is anointed king, it talks about worthless men. How can this man deliver us? And they despised him, did not bring him any present, but kept silent. So probably talked among themselves, and these, literally, it's called sons of Belial, sons of the devil. But Saul doesn't retaliate. Notice he doesn't do anything. The people want to bring him out and put him to death. These are going to be a problem in your kingdom, Saul. We need to take him, put him to death so they don't cause a stir and don't divide the people. Let's kill him, Saul. And he doesn't retaliate. You know, those that put him down as a leader. Now, you have to wonder something. Because I always kind of like to look deeper. And if you look beyond this, you look deeper and you really see the heart of Saul. He's flush with victory after this victory over the Ammonites. And it seems like a noble thing to do. A noble thing to do, not to retaliate against these that came against him. But was it real? Or was it for show? Did he do it because he really felt that way, or was it for show? You see, in time, what is true about a person comes out. I think it was for show, myself. Because he's not like that. He's like, not like that. The wickedness of his heart is going to be revealed in time as we go on. But for now, I think he's grandstanding, which he does. You're going to see in a couple chapters that his son, Jonathan, smites the garrison of the Philistines and he blows the trumpet. He gets the glory. So I kind of suspect, and this is just me. It doesn't say that he's grandstanding, but I think that. He's the hero now over the enemy, but also he's a hero with his people. They think, wow, what a benevolent guy. He doesn't retaliate against these guys that were against him. You see, that's just me. You might have a different take on that, but you got to look deeper into the heart. Look at who he is and how it progresses. So here's another coronation after this battle, officially installing him as king. Now he's showing himself, proving himself as king. God is with him. He's no longer going to go back to the field and plow, but he is now king there in Israel. Interesting how God had routed these professional fighters of the Ammonites. How? Well, while the men of Israel joined for battle, these were simple farmers. He didn't have an army yet. These were simple farmers and tradesmen. Oh, later he will have an army, and we'll see that. We'll see that in chapter 2 to come. But these were just simple people, and amazing what God does with simple people. You know, God's Spirit gives ability beyond experience. He equips and he gifts for service. You know, none of the people, you know, we think everything that we have here, none are professional. None went to school to learn this stuff. It's kind of like on-the-job training. And usually a person will surface and you'll see, wow, they are really good. We really depend upon them and their gifting, and God has gifted them in that. And then others, they just are here and, you know, they just kind of sink. And, you know, and that becomes obvious as well. But you see, if it's really the Lord, they'll rise to the occasion. And so it seems as though Saul is doing that. He's doing that at first. And Samuel, he takes the opportunity, he gathers the people together, as we read. He gives thanks to the Lord. They all give thanks to the Lord, establishing Saul as king over Israel. And notice they met at Gilgal. Remember what happened at Gilgal when they crossed the Jordan River? They piled the stones up in the middle of the Jordan and then on the other side, because it was a reminder of God's faithfulness. He rolled away the stone, or rolled away the reproach of Israel, the reproach of Egypt, the reproach of the enemies coming through the land, the reproach of the first generation dying out. And so it was a significant place there. Now the coronation of King Saul, and they sacrificed a peace offering. Remember, the peace offering was a fellowship offering. It was fellowship. God would get part of that sacrifice burnt on the altar. The other people would get that to eat themselves. So it was like we're fellowshipping together, the people with the people and the people with the Lord. It was a wonderful time, establishing a new relationship with God and the nation. A new covenant, or a covenant anyway, of dedication and obedience to the Lord and to the king, because this king is now installed. A time of revival, a time of rejoicing. Their new king celebrates Israel's victory over an enemy, his first battle. Glory, hallelujah. But unfortunately, it doesn't last. It doesn't last. It's not how we start the race, but it's how we finish the race. There's going to be a lot of potholes. There's going to be a lot of stumbling blocks on the way. But if you do stumble, if you do fall, if you do hit a potluck, what happens? Not a potluck, but a hot pothole. We like the potlucks, but what do? You don't wallow there. You get up. The righteous person falls seven times, gets up and go on. So it's not how you start, it's how you end the race. And on the way, you want to keep steady on. Keep steady on. Even though the enemy might want to trip you up. You see, I believe integrity and longevity is evidence that God is with a ministry. Integrity and longevity. It's proof positive that God is in that ministry. Without integrity, there cannot be God's longevity. He won't do it. He won't allow it. And so we see a good start here, but you know, we have to go on, and it gives us some insights into some leadership. And unfortunately, I think we're seeing some leadership today, even in our country. I never imagined it would be as it is. I'm certain if you read the news and you don't have your head in the sand, you realize it as well. But a lot of things are happening, and we need to pray and preach like never before and act and be involved in our society. Occupy until He comes.
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0: 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The faculty brings faith and experience to the classrooms. 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
1: Aloha, everyone. 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
5: Yeah, the light came on for me, Jim, when I could start to see these eight emotions as gifts from God. 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
4: That's Gabe Lyons, and he and his wife Rebecca are our guests today on Focus on the Family with Jim Daly. They're going to offer tools for couples to understand your emotions and to connect with each other better and more deeply. Thanks for joining us. I'm John Fuller.
1: Hey John, I had the chance to speak to Gabe and Rebecca at a conference in Nashville earlier this year, and they shared some powerful insights about the ways your past could still be affecting you and causing conflict in your relationship. And if you just stop and think about that, I think you could probably identify two or three things in your relationship that your past is affecting. And we're all going to hear more from them how to process those experiences with your spouse specifically.
4: Mm-hmm. And Gabe and Rebecca are speakers, writers, and co-hosts of the podcast called Rhythms for Life. And they joined you, Jim, to talk about their book, The Fight for Us. We've got details about the book online. And here now, the conversation with Gabe and Rebecca Lyons.
1: Gabe and Rebecca, welcome to Focus on the Family. It's good to have you back.
6: Oh, it's a joy.
7: Thank you for having us. We love being with you.
1: Now, you know, one of the key things, this is a great marriage book, a great life book, The Fight for Us. I love the idea of fighting for your marriage. It feels like too few of us in the Christian community are willing to do that. Mm-hmm. So let me ask that bigger question. Why do we give up so easily? Why is our divorce rate 35, 40% in the Christian community?
7: Well, I think people get discouraged easily. I mean, it's hard, right? Marriage has conflict in it. You have arguments with your spouse. You start to get narratives in your head.
1: I've never experienced that.
6: I know. We, though, are professionals at fighting. Which felt fitting to write about fighting because I do think we see the reason why even Christians walk away is that we see each other as the enemy instead of the ultimate enemy who is really trying to divide us. And so the only power the enemy has over his sons and daughters is he accuses and then gets us to agree. And so he might say or plant an intrusive thought that's saying Gabe is not attentive to your needs. He's suppressing you or dismissing you. He's transactional. And then I'll be like, that hurt or that felt that way. And so I'll internalize that and then I'll ruminate on it. And all of a sudden it grows.
1: Yeah. It's so interesting. You write about unhealthy conflict patterns. I mean, this is it. This is where everybody needs to lean in.
6: Right.
1: Because every marriage experiences that. There's just things that we do that we learn from our childhood typically that we build on in our adult years. These unhealthy conflict patterns. What was happening for you, particularly Rebecca, where you were experiencing that with Gabe?
6: Yeah, so we had something that we'd cultivated without intention called the dysfunctional dance. And it was triggered by these emotions, and it was silent, intense, avoidant, and anxious. And the more we talked to other couples about it, we found this was a trend. The silent was always triggered by hurt, like some form of hurt that was never expressed or repaired that started to grow into resentment or bitterness. And so we just kind of said, agreed with it is what it is, and we moved on. The intense one is the one that really was ours.
7: We're good at this
6: one. And that's triggered by anger. That's, you know, and the scriptures say, in your anger, do not sin. So it's okay to go, there could be a righteous anger around some of the things that we feel like we might not be honoring in one another or recognizing well in one another. But again, anger unexpressed is toxic, right? Yeah. Like it becomes rage, it becomes depression, it becomes all kinds of things. And so we have to express it. So the intense one is one. And as we've pulled so many marriages, intense is like the top one and silent is second. So those extremes, but there's also avoidant and anxious. Avoidant is triggered by guilt and anxious is triggered by fear. And so these are all stress responses and they happen so much in the margins, the transitions, because the bottom line is we're rookies. Like we've never, you know, before kids had kids. We never had special needs kids till we entered that. We had never, you know, did a cross-country move, and then there's stressors there, and then launching kids and kids getting married and going off to college. And we realized that we saw every transition differently based on our origin, which created stress, which created conflict, because we're rookies.
8: Well, how long have you been married? You're not rookies.
6: 28 years.
8: I mean, you look great. Don't get me wrong, but 28 years. Yeah, you're kind of moving into the MVP category.
6: Well, I just felt like the first time we tried everything in whatever season we were in, we missed each other a little bit.
8: Let me ask you. Yeah, which is good. And, you know, people are hearing the definitions and kind of, okay, that's me, that's my husband, whatever.
6: Yeah.
8: I do feel like there can be some gender application to this. I'm not sure, but I look at the silent marriage. I would have thought that was first, though, but you're saying the intense marriage is first.
6: Right, or maybe they recognize that, and then they grow silent over time.
8: And I think, there's not any one thing. You just don't fall in one bucket and stay there. Mm-hmm. But the silent marriage, I kind of see as a husband's domain, because we're little boys. Mm-hmm. I don't know that we truly ever emotionally grow up. So when we are wounded or we're frustrated, we tend to pull out of the battle. Gabe, was that
7: It's true, and I think for men, we want to de-escalate. We don't want to get so angry and puffed up. So we tend to just turn inward. And we don't, you know, it's intimidating when your wife's really great with emotions, understands emotions, can communicate to you the 100 different emotions she's experienced over the last few days. And yet as a husband, I know there was many times I was at a loss of words. I didn't have the same feelings, the same emotions that would lead her to feel disconnected because I couldn't relate. And so I think for a lot of men, this journey towards understanding our feelings, realizing that they're valuable, they're not just soft things that you should avoid or you should press down, but you should learn how to express them. Because when I started to do that, that's when we began to have better conversations. I'm still not an expert the way Rebecca would be. And I think most husbands need to feel comfortable. Like, you're probably never going to be that. But to just spend some time and energy learning how to relate is going to open up a whole new dimension of the relationship instead of going silent. Because when we go silent, what happens is we stop talking. And Rebecca and I have learned this time and time again. If we're not talking, we're not healing. Right. And so a marriage that stops talking, over time, the silence becomes resentment, the resentment becomes contempt. And as we know from Gottman and others, contempt is the marriage killer. Yeah. And so we want to avoid that at all costs by getting the conversation moving again.
8: Yeah, no, I can appreciate that. And I think men, we struggle. A vulnerable example of that, Gene's second brother committed suicide probably 4 years ago. Wow. And it was one where it was heavy. Right. Yeah. Rightfully, understandably. Mm-hmm. But as the months went by, I remember talking to Gene, and my experience in life was losing my mom at 9 and my dad at 11.
6: Yeah.
8: You got to pick yourself up. You got to go because we can't just sit here.
6: Yeah.
8: And she was grieving. And I remember saying to her, I remember exactly where we were standing in the kitchen, and I was giving her that speech. You know, the husband speech. We got to get up. We got to go. We need to deal with this. And she just looked at me and said, you know, Jim, not everybody's wired like you.
7: Yeah.
8: I'm not wired like you. And you got to choose to sit in this grief with me or just keep moving. And it scared me.
7: Right.
8: It literally, it was like one of the few times in my life I was fearful. Like, what do I do?
7: Yeah.
8: I didn't know what to do, Gabe.
7: Well, I think as husbands, we do freeze in those moments. We know we're supposed to be feeling something.
8: Right.
7: But like, you're like, is this on? And I remember in a counseling session I was having at one point, having a conversation, the counselor just asked me a simple question about how I was feeling about our marriage and our family. I responded, and he says back to me, Gabe, I feel like I'm talking to an Excel spreadsheet. And I go, well, wait, is that a compliment? I mean, I love Excel spreadsheets. This is how I can do budget.
8: That.
7: Yeah, I love like analyzing logic. And he goes, no, this is not a compliment. Like that distance between your head and your heart.
8: Yeah.
7: If we can't work on that to where when Rebecca's expressing need, you can't meet her in that space, then there's going to always be a disconnect. And that really began a journey for me of deciding I'm going to better understand emotions so I can at least start that journey towards better connection with my wife.
8: It's so good. But it's it can be scary.
7: Mm-hmm. Yeah.
8: But it's so good on the other end of the reward right. of that intimacy.
6: Right.
7: Yeah.
8: Let me ask you go ahead.
6: I was just going to say, emotion is energy in motion, and it's given to us by God, right? You know, you think of David, God's bestie, a man after his heart. And if David wasn't emotional, I don't know who was, right? Because he lamented before God, he praised, he danced, he rejoiced. And I think there was a fullness because out of the heart, right? He wasn't betraying the heart. And when we suppress emotion, we betray our heart. But the scriptures tell us that out of the heart, the mouth speaks, and it's the wellspring of life. So it's the source of life. And so recognizing that the heart needs to be in tune, right? Like it's part of the soul, the mind, will, and emotions, that it needs to be in tune with the spirit and going, oh, grief. If Jesus was a man of sorrows, well acquainted with grief, then grief and living through grief, you know, he comforts us so we can comfort others. Like this is part of God's design. And so I think part of it is a recovery of that, not in a way that, emasculates men, but gives them the fullness of understanding, like there's a wellspring that comes from our recognition of that emotion.
8: There's also a deep honesty with what I see David, you know, as humanity. He seems to be a really straightforward, honest person. And you often have to ask yourself, I have, like, Lord, he made the big errors, and yet you say he has a heart after you.
7: Yeah.
8: How do I reconcile that, Lord?
6: Yes.
7: I know.
8: And I think it's in the space you're saying.
6: Well, he withheld nothing from God.
8: It was all out there.
6: Yeah, and vulnerability is a risk, you know? And I think for men and for women, that can be the reason why we don't go there, because maybe we were vulnerable in our past, and we were betrayed or silenced.
8: All the things that create
6: and
8: that.
6: So then that puts that wall up like you. I can understand, like, hey, as a child, I needed to disassociate for survival. But sometimes the skills we learn as children don't serve us as adults.
8: Definitely not.
6: Right? Yeah. So it's coming back to that, like that younger version of yourself and going, how does God want to continue to reveal what he wants to heal even as I become an adult?
8: Yeah. So with the silent marriage, the intense marriage, the avoidant marriage, the anxious marriage, and, you know, I think people need to get a copy of the book to read more about that. We're not going to cover it all right here. But how do we avoid those behaviors so that we have a stronger marriage? Just, you know, kind of the million-dollar question in the first 15 minutes here.
6: Yeah, it's basically what we call notice and name, right? Because there is an emotion behind our triggered reaction. So often we focus on behavior management.
8: Right.
6: We erupt or we're silent and we finally come back together and are like, I'm sorry for how I handled that. But we never go to root cause. Like, why was that so triggering? Why is this topic on money so triggering, or sex so triggering, or parenting so triggering to me? There's probably, you know, in psychology, that popular phrase says everything hysterical is historical. Mm. So where has this bumped up against us in the past that has been a trigger that we kind of really respond to? The amygdala goes offline, fight, freeze. All the cortisol is, you know, that stress hormone is surging. It takes 4 hours to leave our system. We've got to get to the root cause. And so what we have encouraged a lot of people to do, when you take 15 minutes apart, you de-escalate, you get with the Lord, God, show me what you want me to know about this. Like, is there

0: work.
1: Yeah, it's confession. It's like a rhythm of confession.
0: Right, and the intimacy gained in that is what the goal is, right? That you are one flesh.
2: Yeah, if you have a vision and understand, you know, God gave me Rebecca because she was going to likely be the healing agent embodied. Right. He was going to use to help me grow closer to him, to better understand my story, my blind spots, instead of seeing her as the enemy. This is what happens in the fight. We see each other as the enemy versus recognizing if she's curious, which she's been with me, like she's asked me better questions than anybody's ever asked me about my childhood, about the story I've lived, which helps reveal to me all kinds of new things with someone with insight that I need to unpack and process and bring to God. And then I can do the same with her.
0: Yeah,
2: I can bring curious questions. And so we invite couples to say, hey, instead of the stalemate, let's re-enter the relationship with curiosity, understanding that what's going on behind the dance is deep pain, deep hurt, and you're the person, you're the one that God can use to help reveal and help see that healed.
0: Yeah. Now, you've written the book, so I get to ask these questions. There's an example of that in the book that you talked about. I think in the area where you allowed busyness and distractions to keep you from connecting with Rebecca.
2: Yeah, I call
0: I could say amen to this. So.
2: Well, I call it the dopamine of distraction. You know,
0: Dopamine of distraction.
2: We get that dopamine hit from activity, production, and that was kind of how I've went through my life. My career was just, I stayed busy. I always had something on the calendar, didn't like a lot of time to just sit idle or quiet. And that's what was ultimately tripping me up in our marriage, because I wasn't creating the space for Rebecca and I to have time for those types of intimate conversations. I mean, these conversations do take time. It is work. And many of us just want to avoid it, like I did. So playing golf was way more fun, you know, for 5 hours than sitting with Rebecca and having a deep dialogue about my history growing up and the trauma related to that that I experienced that was impacting us. And so I think as we move into this, especially as men, we want to just take account that we're giving the time necessary to this relationship, that we're saying we're going to prioritize our relationship. And we encourage couples to look at the next year ahead and say, we're going to give this a year of just investment of higher priority, maybe canceling some other things on the social calendar and giving ourselves some space to do this kind of work together.
0: You know, one thing that is helpful is having good friends that can help you in that way. And this fits here. I was going to talk to you about this a little later, but I have a friend, Randy, and you know, we're just talking about that intimacy and how to develop that emotional intimacy with your wife, because it is a stumbling block for us. Yeah. We can go play golf for 5 hours, come home, and Gene will say to me, so how's Bob's marriage? Because they're struggling. And I'll say, yeah, it never came up. Yeah. But he does have a new driver.
1: Yeah. Exactly.
0: Yeah, 5 hours.
1: I'm not sure if that's related.
0: And what's weird is, like, she is dumbfounded. Like, you could be with that guy for 5 hours and his life didn't come up.
2: Right.
0: Yeah. Who wants to talk about that? But that's part of it. So this friend, Randy, he and I were talking about how to deepen that emotional moment. And he said to me, he goes, well, why don't you treat that time with Gene like you would prep for a broadcast? Mm-hmm. And I went, whoa.
2: Right.
0: Because I spend time, you know, reading a book, looking at questions that are prepared, all the connections of that, I know your story because I've been briefed and read it. And I thought, what a great example for me, at least, in what I do, to have that same intensity.
2: I do that too, Jim. I will now on my iPhone, I'll put in the notes questions to ask Rebecca when we're having dinner one night. And it feels dumb to do that. Like,
1: I love it.
2: Why do I still have to do that?
1: You prepared for this?
0: But thank you. Lit up when you said that.
2: I know. But I think it's okay. Guys need to feel that permission. Like, hey, when you hear an interesting thought, or you're learning, or you're listening, or reading a book, think about a question you could discuss as a couple. This for Rebecca does enliven the relationship. It shows interest into her. You know, the definition some have used of intimacy is into
1: me
2: you see.
0: Yeah.
2: Right. And like, you can only do that through some good conversation.
0: Yeah. That's so, so good. Let me ask you about the list of emotions, since we're putting out the list of questions. I mean, list of emotions that we need to be aware of that we can communicate better. Yeah. What do you think, Rebecca?
1: Well, we take this from Dr. Chip Dodd in his book, The Voice of the Heart. And the 8 primary feelings are hurt, lonely, sad, anger, fear, shame, guilt, and glad. Gabe would have thought that I was an ocean of emotion with 1,000 feelings, because right. of all of those eight, they each kind of encapsulate it's kind of like the notes on the scale, the primary notes, or the four primary colors. There's so many things that come under that. Like you say, what are you feeling? He's like, I'm frustrated. I'm like, well, that's under anger. But often we don't know.

0: know what we're feeling. And there were years where I would ask Gabe, I'm like, well, what do you feel? He's like, I don't know. Like, he wouldn't even be able to name one or recognize. He's like, I'm not feeling anything. I'm like, well, you seem kind of frustrated. You seem angry. Yeah. It's like, no, I'm not angry. I'm just frustrated. You know, so it just felt like a little bit of a loop.
1: Yeah.
0: But the emotions are being triggered by something. And again, like we said, if it's something historical, then maybe we've had this fight for a while. Or maybe, you know, I would just give an example for us, like, the feeling of fear, right? You know, the fear, there's an impairment to every emotion, Dr. Chip says, but then there's also a gift. So fear, you know, the impairment is anxiety. It's imagining a future without God in it. Mm. But the redemption of fear, the scriptures say the fear of the Lord is the beginning of wisdom. So a named and confessed fear to Gabe goes from anxiety that might be ruminating in my head to wisdom on how can we come together around something that you're that's concerning.
2: Yeah. The light came on for me, Jim, when I could start to see these eight emotions as gifts from God. Because I grew up in a home where crying was off limits. Like, you don't do that.
0: Well, he was told it means you're feeling sorry for yourself.
1: Wow.
2: Yeah. And so if you grow up like a lot of people did, I mean, our parents didn't have these emotional health conversations. Right. Most of them didn't.
0: Right.
2: There wasn't a language for this. A lot of our parents were in the silent generation. They just like did their work, provided for the family. And, and you, that's how you did it. I think for me to understand emotions are actually a positive that God's given us, even though they might sound negative. Sadness. I don't want to feel sadness. Well, I should feel sadness. I feel sad that my mother passed away recently.
0: Yeah, that's appropriate.
2: Yes. Right. Sadness is honoring. It's honoring the memory of someone,
1: right?
2: You know, or anger. Anger is passion. Like, most of us do the work we do. Like, you lead Focus on the Family because you're angry about the state of the family in the world and you want to do something about it. So instead of seeing all these as negatives, the moment I could realize, wait, no, these are gifts meant to lead towards relationship. And if I can know how to express them, Rebecca and I are going to walk through feelings together. It can help. And so we try to walk people through that in the book, especially men. I mean, I write half the book, Rebecca writes half the book, but some of these chapters, I really took on a tone so that men would feel heard and understood, and women and wives would better understand the ways sometimes we as men just struggle with these things and how we need grace and patience. Rebecca had a lot of grace for me in the process as I kind of tripped over my words and tried to express feelings. And that was really helpful for me not to create like some shame about it, but to actually start to learn how to do it better.
0: Right. Guilt is conviction.
1: Right.
0: But we could hide in toxic shame, or we can confess the conviction and then experience the freedom.
1: You know, and that's so good. Most of this is the tools to be able to do this, right?
2: Yeah. It's,
1: and what we found, we have something called Hope Restored, which is a 4-day intensive. It can be tailored for different days, etc. But the one that is the workhorse is a 4-day intensive. It's like 36 hours of counseling right in a row.
2: Yeah.
1: Sunday night, Monday, Tuesday, Wednesday, Thursday lunch. It has a post 2-year 81% success rate.
0: Amen. Praise
1: God. And about 30% of the couples coming already have divorce papers in hand.
0: Wow.
1: What's so interesting about that and the predictability of it, it's exactly what you guys are saying. Sunday is rough. Monday is rough. Tuesday is rough because all the stuff is coming out.
0: Yeah.
1: Stuff that the couples don't even know about each other. And then Wednesday, the healing starts. Mm-hmm. Thursday, the Holy Spirit just like stamps it. And I think that's why it's got such a high success rate, because you loved each other at one time.
2: That's right.
0: Right.
1: And it's undoing the woundedness, the pain that we've inflicted on each other.
0: Right.
1: And learning how to do this in a more healthy way.
2: Yeah.
0: Well, the reason we continue the dysfunctional dance is there's a secondary gain. We get to avoid the pain, right?
1: Yeah.
0: We just get triggered. We repeat. But you're right. If we actually go... We're scared of something that's like you felt, like this feels off limits. This feels like this could be a black hole. We might really lose each other because it's just too painful to go back to.
1: Right.
0: But with God's help, right? He exposes and resurfaces and heals. And that's the only way to move forward.
1: Yeah.
2: And Rebecca and I do retreats. We just came off last week, 6 couples. That was 4 days going deep with them in the midst of their pain. And the thing that happened by the end, like you said, by the 30% of this, you start to see couples realize, wait, you're not my enemy.
1: Right.
2: And I also am not going to try to make you in my image. God's given us 2 distinct personalities. That doesn't mean one's right or wrong. We're just different. And the more we can learn to respect the differences and see how God's created a gift in our marriage, then there's hope again.
0: Yeah.
2: And,
0: yeah.
2: and they start to dream again, and they go back right. to those dating years and those falling yeah. in love years, and they start to reimagine,
0: yeah.
2: God does have a vision here, and I need to just forgive and move forward with his help, you know, to support.
0: And you're
2: us.
0: Watching the heart soften. You're watching the tears begin to flow. You're watching like unity and prayer
1: yeah.
0: just transform within 3 to 4 days.
1: It's, yeah, it's so amazing.
0: It's so beautiful.
1: Gabe, in the book, you talked about dropping, I think, your son off at camp.
2: Yeah.
1: And you're in the middle of this emotional kind of yeah. review. How did that connect to your marriage with Rebecca? What was yeah. the Lord showing you?
2: Well, my counselor had said, look, you're having a hard time having tears, because I hadn't cried in a decade. And he said, I want you to pay attention the next time you do have tears. It was a few months later. I'm dropping my son at camp. He's 12 years old, driving away. I am crying for like an hour. I can't stop crying. Well, the signal for me was to go back and go, why is this so traumatic for me? Like, what am I feeling? And it took me back to a really hard time in my story when I was 12. And I hadn't put any of this together till I started a process. But in my origin story, it was at a camp type environment where I had a youth pastor that really created a trauma moment for me. But I realized from that moment on, that's where I started to turn my heart off, because I trusted this youth pastor. This right. was a mentor to me. It was somebody that I had shared more with than I had ever shared, probably with my parents. All of a sudden, I get harmed in that. And so when Rebecca and I were finally able to start processing that, I realized I'm in tears right now because I'm scared for my own son. I'm yeah. dropping him off at a camp. It's like, an environment. It's where this trauma happened to me. And it was the tears, though, that led me down the journey to better understand and give weight to the story I'd lived through and the story that I'd really tried to suppress,
1: yeah.
2: not talk about, make it go away, keep moving forward. And yet it was what was really locking me up and my inability to connect at the heart level with Rebecca.
3: What an impactful story from Gabe Lyons. And it's pretty inspiring when a couple is willing to push on through, to work through the hard things together, and to really give all of those to the Lord. And Jim, I'm glad we got to hear the first part of the conversation. I'm looking forward to the next part.
4: Well, I'm grateful for Gabe's vulnerability. You know, it's hard for guys to be that vulnerable. It's not an excuse. It just is true. And to hear him search his own heart to find the depth that was required there. Of course, Rebecca, his wife's pulling that out. Come on, Gabe, connect with me. Boy, do I know that feeling with Gene and I. Same thing. He was describing something that many of us experience, which is how the past tends to show up in the present. And for those of you who are tipping into this, I hope the conversation has helped you understand the conflict in your marriage. And I want to encourage you to listen to the next episode to hear Gabe and Rebecca talk more about developing community and honoring one another. We have so many resources here at Focus on the Family to support you in your relationship. Man, 50 years of building help for you in marriage and parenting. If you're hurting because you are dealing with a crisis in your marriage, I want to encourage you to check our Hope Restored Marriage Intensives. It has an 80% success rate for those couples who participate. Don't hesitate to sign up to find healing together. Don't put it off. It's something you should work on today if you are limping. John will have more details on how to find that information in a minute. Another resource for learning how to develop a more connected marriage is Gabe and Rebecca's book, The Fight for Us. 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
2: Well, imagine a Jew married to a Gentile trying to observe their dietary laws, their annual festivals, keep kosher and ceremonially clean. They wouldn't be able to do that. Some people, some dating will say, well, as long as we love each other, it'll all work out. The issue is not, will it work out? The issue is, will this marriage enjoy God's blessing? That should be the primary issue. Will this relationship and eventual marriage, perhaps, will it fulfill God's will for my life? That's why Paul said in 2 Corinthians 6, and you knew I would bring up this passage, do not be unequally yoked together with unbelievers. For what fellowship has righteousness with lawlessness? What communion has light with darkness? So they put their foot down. These men are saying, we're going to be under scriptural authority and we want relational purity. So an unbelieving guy comes along, men, and says, I want to get to know your daughter. Your answer should be, if you don't know Jesus Christ, you don't get to know my daughter. If you're not following Jesus Christ, I don't want her following you. Men, the two most important decisions you'll ever make in your life, the two most important questions, number one, who is your God? And number two, who's your wife? And women, the two most important questions, who is your God? Who is your husband? Two most important issues you will ever have in your life. If you can't agree on God, you're not going to agree on much else. You add kids to that mix and you will have a confusing situation. By the way, you may not know this, but this is according to a first-rate survey done by Pew Research and Baylor University. They discovered that interfaith couples, that is, husband and wife with different religious affiliations, tend to have a higher divorce rate than same faith couples. So it's really not an issue. As long as we love each other, it'll all work out. So they're making a clear commitment to a clear separation. So priority number one, scriptural authority, and then relational purity. The third is spiritual regularity. Now, this concerns the Sabbath day. Look at verse 31. If the peoples of the land brought wares or any grain to sell on the Sabbath day, we would not buy it from them on the Sabbath or on a holy day. And we would forego the seventh year's produce and exacting of every debt. Essentially, they're saying, we're going to keep the Sabbath day and we're going to keep the Sabbath year. Did you know there was a Sabbath year as well as a Sabbath day? What day is the Sabbath day? Anybody know? What day of the week? Saturday. Begins Friday night, sundown, to Saturday at sundown. That's Sabbath, Jewish Sabbath. But there was also a sabbatic year. And the commandment that God gave the children of Israel, they have not kept this for, well, I'll tell you in a minute how long exactly. They had not kept it. So what it was is they would go to their fields, they would plant, they would harvest for 6 years. On the seventh year, they would do absolutely nothing. For an entire year, the land would not be tilled, would not be cultivated. They would just let whatever grows from the land feed them for 1 year. Let the land rest. Every 7 years, let the land rest. That's an exercise of faith. trusting God for 12 months, doing no business, but trusting that whatever God brings in, he'll provide. Well, they had not done that for 490 years. Now, if you keep a Sabbath year every seventh year, 490 years, how many Sabbath years did they break? 70 years. How long was the Babylonian captivity? 70 years. That's one of the reasons they went into captivity for 70 years. God said, you owe me 70 years. I'm going to let the land rest for 70 years. The 70 years you did not let happen for 490 years. I'm taking it now. So they're saying, okay, we figured that out, and we're now going to keep the Sabbath day. And they want to keep that 6 days of work and 1 day of rest. In Leviticus 23, they're called appointed times and days for sacred assembly. So when they say we want to keep the Sabbath day and the Sabbath year holy, it means we want to worship in the temple together every seventh day. Now, we mentioned that Saturday was the day of the Sabbath for the Jews. In the New Testament, that is not the same. Did you know that all 10 commandments in the Old Testament are repeated in the New Testament as binding for believers, except for one? And that's the Sabbath. Sabbath was uniquely given to the Jewish nation. In the New Testament, Jesus said, man was not made for the Sabbath. The Sabbath was a gift from God for you, for man. And then Paul said, one man may esteem one day of the week over all the other days, like Sabbath. Another guy will say, all the days of the week are the same. And then Paul said, let each one be persuaded in his own mind. So pick a day that you're going to enjoy as your Sabbath of rest before the Lord, a day of worship. In the New Testament, it happened to be Sunday, Acts chapter 20, on the first day of the week when the disciples gathered together. Why Sunday? Why not Saturday? Because Jesus rose from the dead on Sunday, first day of the week. That's why the church gathered. So in Nehemiah 10, they're saying, okay, here's our priority list. We're going to go back to the Bible. We're going to keep our relationships pure. And we're going to orient our business so that we shut down one day a week and not buy and sell. Because some of the Jewish people were saying, let's keep our business open 7 days a week because it's a good business opportunity. And now they're saying, no more. We're going to actually keep this day holy. Now, I have a question. It would be for them or for us. Would you rather operate 7 days a week in your business without God's blessing? Or would you rather operate 6 days a week with God's blessing? That becomes a question. You can get more done in 6 days that are blessed by God than you could ever get in 7 days that are not blessed by God. Let me make application to us today in 2025. Set the example that going to church is going to be for you a weekly activity. I realize I am speaking to a culture where the average born-again Christian goes to church 2 out of 4 weekends a month. That's the average. But I'm saying set the example that church is going to be a weekly activity. It's going to take priority over work, over your kids' sporting activities, over the golf game that's on television. This is, you know, when I was a kid, if I asked my parents, hey, it's Sunday, are we going to church? I never, ever, ever asked that question. Because if I did, they would say, are you breathing? Are you alive? Of course, it's Sunday. We are always going to church. They made it a priority. I grew up with that. You go, well, why weekly? Why does the Bible, Old and New Testament, make it a weekly practice? Okay, I want to answer that. Think of what you're exposed to for 6 days a week. Think of the messages you hear, the conversations you hear, the values you hear and see around you. And so what is shaping your reality? This is why We go back to church and get a dose of the truth and get reminded of who we are. I know for a fact that many of you work in offices and businesses where people do not think that what you believe is awesome. And the church is the place you need to come back to remind yourself of what is really true. So it's where we get reoriented. Church is the one place that reminds us we're not weird. Some of you are weird, but you come to church and go, wow, that's right. This is right. This is not weird. The world thinks it is, but I come back here and I get reoriented. I meet people all the time, not just locally, but different places who say, hey, we listen to you on the radio or watch your YouTube channel. And I think, well, that's neat. Thank you very much. And I talk to them. And then I usually follow up and say, where do you go to church? You'd be amazed at the answers. My kids have, in my work or my wife, we were hurt. They don't go to church. You have no right to give up on church. Jesus didn't give up on the church. He said, I come to build my church. The only thing he said he's going to build.
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2: I've always been amazed that Christians can have the strongest convictions about everything except this. They have the conviction that the Bible is God's word. They have the conviction that Jesus is God's only son. They have the conviction that he's coming back again. They have a conviction about the Trinitarian doctrines. They're very stickler about this and that. But they don't have, shockingly, a conviction about church. The New Testament, Acts 2:42, says they continued steadfastly in the apostles' doctrine, fellowship, breaking bread, and prayers. That means to stick to something, to be loyal to something, to be regularly present. That was their conviction. And that is their conviction in Nehemiah 10. Word of God is our authority. Our relationships here on out are going to be pure. We're going to follow God in this. And number three, we are going to be spiritually regular, keeping the Sabbath day and the Sabbath year. Here's the fourth and final one, financial responsibility. Verse 32 says, also, we made ordinances for ourselves to exact from ourselves yearly 1/3 of a shekel for the service of the house of our God, for the showbread, for the regular grain offering, for the regular burnt offering of the Sabbaths, the new moons, the set feasts, for the holy things, for the sin offerings, to make atonement for Israel and all the work of the house of our God. We cast lots among the priests, the Levites, the people, for bringing the wood offering into the house of our God, according to our fathers' houses at the appointed times, year by year. Sorry, I'm reading so fast, but there's a lot of verses. To burn on the altar of the Lord our God, as is written in the law, And we made ordinances to bring the first fruits of our ground and the first fruits of all the fruit of all trees year by year to the house of the Lord, to bring the firstborn of our sons and our cattle, as it is written in the law, in the firstborn of our herds and flocks, to the house of our God, to the priests who minister in the house of our God, to bring the first fruits of our dough, our offerings, the fruit from all kinds of trees, the new wine and oil, to the priests, to the storerooms of the house of our God, to bring the tithes of our land to the Levites, for the Levites should receive the tithes in all of our farming communities. And the priests, the descendants of Aaron, shall be with the Levites when the Levites receive tithes. The Levites shall also bring up a tenth of the tithes to the house of our God in the rooms of the storehouse, for the children of Israel and the children of Levi shall bring the offering of the grain, of the new wine, the oil, to the storerooms where the articles of the sanctuary are, where the priests who minister and the gatekeepers and the singers are. And we will not neglect the house of our God. Now, I counted 9 times, repeated the phrase, house of our God. That's what all this is around. We are going to fund the public worship in the house of our God. That is their fourth essential. And so they're going to take the temple tax, half of a shekel for everyone 20 years and below. That was a temple tax, a temple tax. Jesus paid that in the New Testament. You know what that was all about, by the way? A temple tax? It was to remind God's people that they were redeemed, that God paid a price to set them free. God wanted that reminder every year. I paid a price to set you free. I paid a price to set you free. So they did that. They also brought wood for the altar of sacrifice. They also pledged to support the priest with tithes, offerings, first fruits. Now get this. They're not rolling in money. Finances are tight in Jerusalem. The overlords in their life, the government in their life is Persia. And Persia put a heavy tax on all the peoples it subjugated. In fact, if you remember back in chapter 5 of Nehemiah, this is what the people complained about. Our tax rate is incredibly high. So it's not easy for them to do it. But Jesus said, render unto Caesar the things that are Caesar's and render unto God the things that are God's. They decide, we're going to do that. This is our priority. We're getting back to the Bible. We're going to keep our relationships pure. We're going to keep the Sabbath, and we're going to fund the public worship for the house of our God. At the beginning of this message, I quoted a verse, and I just want to bring it up again and ask you if we really believe that. In Matthew chapter 6, verse 33, it says, Seek ye first, number one priority, the kingdom of God and his righteousness, and everything else will be added unto you. And I wonder if we really believe that. And I ask you that because I used to sing that song every week in my church when I became a Christian. Seek ye first. I knew all the words. I knew the chords. I knew the harmony. I knew the melody. I knew the second harmony. And I sang it. I don't think I really believed it. Because if we really believe that, then God will be first in his authority over our lives, scripture. He'll be first in our romantic relationships. He will be first in our weekly schedule. And he will be first in our budget. Now, I know many pastors are scared to talk about this topic, and I just want to bring it up. Why should we fund Christian ministry? Why should we fund Christian ministry? Why should we spend 1 cent to fund Christian ministry? Here's the answer. Because evil is being funded in this culture, in this world. Darkness is being funded in our society, in our culture. Most of the money spent in our culture goes to evil, including many of our taxes. I am not excited about how the state government spends my tax money. I do not agree with the decisions they make. So I want to put my money where my mouth is and fund Christian ministry, because unless truth and righteousness are funded by God's people, there will only be evil and darkness funded by a fallen society. The devil's kids will fund their things. Somebody paid for the Bible to be translated. Somebody paid for the television program to be aired so you could hear the gospel. Somebody paid for the camp that you could go to, or the mission trip for your children to go on, or Freedom Fest to be put on. It is generosity that turns people into partners. It turns God's people into God's partners. We're partnering with God. So these are their four priorities. We're under God's scriptural authority. You could just have that as your only banner, because once the scripture is your authority, then all these things will just fall into place, right? Relationally, regular worship, what you fund. But where do we begin? Where do we begin? We begin where God begins. We begin at the beginning. We begin with God himself. God must be our top priority. God should never be a part of our lives. God should be over all the parts of our lives. Have you ever heard of a set of books called The Greatest Books of the Western World? Anybody ever heard of that? It's a voluminous set of books. Okay, have you heard of Encyclopedia Britannica? So Encyclopedia Britannica put out a series of books years ago called The Greatest Books of the Western World. Now, the editorial chairman of all that, including Britannica, was a guy by the name of Mortimer J. Adler. Brilliant guy. And somebody noticed that in The Greatest Books of the Western World and Britannica, that the greatest number of words had to do with God. And they asked him about that. That there was more space devoted to the subject of God than any other subject in history. They asked the chairman, Mortimer J. Adler, why? And here's his answer. It is because more consequences for life follow from that one issue than any other. In essence, what he was saying is more is about God because the stakes are so high. That's why. The Bible says the fool has said in his heart, there is no God. The fool has said in his heart, actually, that's a poor translation. The fool has said in his heart, there is no God. Poor translation. The literal translation is this. The fool has said in his heart, no God. It's not necessarily denying the possible existence of God or the veracity that there is a God. It's saying, I don't prefer God. It's like if you go to a restaurant and you had a good meal and they say, okay, now it's dessert time, and you go, no dessert. You're not denying the existence of dessert. You're just saying, none for me, please. So the fool has said in his heart, I don't want God. If there is a God, I don't care. I don't want him. That's a fool. We begin with God. A smart person says yes to God. He will be my priority. So the stakes are high. If you have not given your life to Jesus Christ, if you have not surrendered your life to God, if God is just a spoke in your wheel, a part of your life, every now and then I go to church, every now and then I sing a song, every now and then I read a Bible verse, God's a part of your life. God wants to be over all the parts of your life. God doesn't want your money, he wants your heart. He wants you. If you've not done that, settle that.
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4: Aloha and praise the Lord. My name is Jason Keone Koloma, and I'm a native from Wamanalo, Oahu. I'm an associate pastor of U-Turn for Christ on Kauai. Like many, I was addicted to drugs and crime and led an evil lifestyle. But God got a hold of me while in my darkest hour and radically changed my life. 2 Corinthians 5:17 says, "If anyone is in Christ Jesus, he's a new creation. Old things have passed. Behold, all things become new." Like the word says, I'm a new creation, living a joyful life on the island of Kauai, helping and leading men from once where I was in bondage and in sin that the world only has to offer. If you know anyone struggling and battling with addiction, look us up. Much aloha and God bless.
5: 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That's 778-4751. U-Turn for Christ.

0: to the Word for Today, featuring the Bible teaching ministry of Pastor Chuck Smith, founder of the Calvary Chapel Movement. This radio program is a chapter-by-chapter, verse-by-verse study through the entire Bible. And on today's edition of the Word for Today, Pastor Chuck continues his message, The Doctrine of Election, as we pick up in 1 Peter chapter 1, verse 1. And now, with today's study, here's Pastor Chuck.
1: Let's turn to 1 Peter chapter 1. Of the many disciples that were following Jesus, he chose 12 to be apostles. One of the 12 that was chosen as an apostle was Simon Peter. Simon Peter was, by profession, a fisherman. He was called by the Lord from fishing for those St. Peter's fish in the Sea of Galilee to become a fisher of men, and was a very impulsive person by nature. According to tradition, a very big man physically. He became one of the leaders in the church. And now he is writing his first epistle, introducing himself as Peter, an apostle of Jesus Christ, to the strangers. The words translated scattered there is the Greek word dispersed, throughout Pontus, Galatia, Cappadocia, Asia, and Bithynia. During the beginnings of the early church, there arose persecution against the church in Jerusalem. And as the result of that persecution, many of the Christians were scattered abroad throughout the world. And it is to these Christians who have been dispersed as the result of persecution, which is recorded in the book of Acts, that Peter is addressing this epistle. Primarily to the Jewish believers scattered because of the persecution in Jerusalem, but the epistle does also include Gentile believers, as is noted in chapter 2, verse 10. He calls them elect according to the foreknowledge of God. There is the doctrine of election, God having elected those who would be the heirs of salvation. The election of God is based upon his foreknowledge. You do not read of election apart from the foreknowledge of God. Now, if you believe that God does know all things, you should have no problem with the doctrine of election. If you have a limited God that has only limited knowledge, then you could have problems with the doctrine of election. Paul tells us in Ephesians 1 that we were chosen in him before the foundations of the world. Here, election according to the foreknowledge of God. Now, let's put it this way. Does God know everything? We believe that he does. Known unto him are all things, James said, from the beginning. If God knows all things, then God can't learn anything. It's impossible for him to learn anything because he already knows it. If God is ever going to know anything, then he already knows it. You see, the problem that we have is living within this time continuum. We think of everything, and as Chuck Missler says, in the linear. But God is outside of our time dimension. And looking down from his vantage, he can see the beginning and the ending at the same time. And so he knows all things from the beginning. So if God will ever know who is going to be saved, then he has always known who is going to be saved. That's God's foreknowledge. And as a result of that foreknowledge, knowing those that would respond to his love and to his grace through Jesus Christ, he has elected that they should be the children of God. And so the election, according to foreknowledge. And Peter, in several places here, does bring out this idea of called and elected and all, and the foreknowledge of God involved with it. Elect according to the foreknowledge of God the Father, through the work of the Holy Spirit within our lives, that sanctification, or being set apart by the Spirit, unto the obedience and the sprinkling of the blood of Jesus Christ. So the work of the Trinity in our salvation. Elect according to the foreknowledge of God. Set apart by the Spirit of God. And then cleansed by the blood of Jesus Christ. To those, he said, grace and peace be multiplied. Charis, the typical Greek greeting. The grace. Shalom, the typical Jewish greeting. Peace. Let them be multiplied. Blessed be God and Father of our Lord Jesus Christ, which according to his abundant mercy hath begotten us again unto a living hope by the resurrection of Jesus Christ from the dead. He begins his epistle with sort of a doxology. Blessed be God, the Father of our Lord Jesus Christ, who has begotten us again. Now this idea is that of being born again. Begotten of God. I've been born again to a living hope. Hope is so essential. It's just a part of man's character, and it is the thing that keeps you going. A lot of times we just give up, except we hope that things are going to turn around. And so that hope is the thing that keeps a person going. I hope it's going to change. So I hold on. The disciples had come to hope in Jesus Christ as the Messiah. When they saw the miracles that he did, when they heard his teachings, they became convinced that he was the Messiah. When Jesus said to the disciples there at Caesarea Philippi, who do you say that I am? Peter said, you're the Messiah. You're the Son of the living God. Jesus said, blessed art thou, Simon Barjona. Flesh and blood did not reveal this, but my Father. They had come to believe. They were convinced that Jesus was the Messiah. But the cross changed things. Now, from the beginning, they did not understand how that the Messiah could suffer and die. They only took those scriptures of the Old Testament that spoke about the Messiah reigning, and they were planning their place in the kingdom when he set up his kingdom and he began to reign as king. And they would even argue among themselves as who's going to be the greatest. I'm going to be this, I'm going to be that. And of course, James and John's mother came and said, Lord, I want a favor. When you establish your kingdom, let my two sons sit on your right hand. And they were looking forward to the immediate establishing of the kingdom of God. And whenever Jesus would talk to them about his impending death, they would get upset. When Jesus started talking about it, just after Peter said, you're the Messiah, and he started talking about his death, Peter began to rebuke him and said, Lord, you know, be that far from thee. They did not understand the place of the cross in redemption until after the resurrection. So during those 3 days, when Jesus died, they died. Hope died. I mean, they were shattered. And when Jesus met the two disciples on the road to Emmaus, and they were walking down the path so disconsolate, Jesus said to them, what's the problem, fellas? How come you look so sad? What happened? They said, you must be a stranger around here if you don't know the things that have been going on lately in Jerusalem. She said, what things? What are you talking about? How Jesus of Nazareth man of God, mighty in the word and in deed, who went about doing good, healing the sick, and we had hoped in him for the salvation of Israel. But they crucified him. They killed him. We had hoped that he was the Messiah. We had hoped that he was the deliverer, but they killed him. It's all over. Hope is dead. And Jesus said, "Oh, fools and slow of heart, haven't you read the scriptures?" And he began from Moses and on through the Old Testament, began to expound those scriptures that referred to the suffering and the death of Messiah. And when they came to Emmaus, Jesus pretended like he was going to continue on. And they said, "Oh, no, no, it's too late. You come with us." And so as he broke bread, they recognized him. And he disappeared. And they said, "Oh, didn't our hearts burn within us as he spoke the word to us on the road? We should have known." And they ran all the way back to Jerusalem, some 9 miles. To share with the other disciples that Jesus is risen indeed. We had hoped. Hope was dead. Now Peter is saying, "Thank God. Blessed be God. We've been born again. The hope was dead, but we've been born again. But now it's a living hope because of the resurrection of Jesus Christ from the dead." You see, the hope that we have is a living hope. And the basis of our hope in eternal life, the basis of our hope for the kingdom of God, is the fact that Jesus rose from the dead. That's the foundation of the hope that we have tonight. Had Jesus not been raised from the dead, then there would be no Christian church. There'd be no basis for a Christian church. But his resurrection has made the hope more than just a hope. It's a living hope that we have tonight as the result of the resurrection of Jesus Christ from the dead. But it's more than that. It's the hope of the inheritance that is ours as sons of God, joint heirs with Jesus Christ. Paul, in his prayer for the Ephesians, was that they might know what was the hope of their calling. Do you know what is the hope that God has for you in the future? Do you know the inheritance that God has for you? The plans that God has for your eternal future? Do you know the glories of dwelling with him?

is the teaching of the sovereignty of God with the responsibility of man. And the Bible teaches both truths. We cannot always reconcile them in our minds as we try to follow steps of logic and carry it out to a logical end. Somewhere it breaks down and we lose it. But the Bible does teach both, that God is sovereign. But it also teaches that there is that part of man's responsibility. Man must respond to God. So there is that human responsibility that counterbalances the sovereignty of God. Here Peter is telling us of the sovereignty of God. You have been elected according to God's foreknowledge, set apart by the Holy Spirit, cleansed from your sins through the blood of Jesus Christ. You have been begotten by God unto a living hope by the resurrection of Jesus Christ from the dead. There is an inheritance waiting for you. It's incorruptible, it's undefiled, it fades not away. It's reserved, got your name on it. Reserved in heaven for you who are kept by the power of God. Now, in this, all up until this point is what God has done in God's sovereignty. It's all God's work. You don't have a thing to do with this yet. It is all the work of God up to this point. So now he gets to your part of the whole thing. Who are kept by the power of God through faith. What is your part? Just believing. You know, God's done all the work. He didn't leave anything as important as the work to someone as weak as you. You'd mess it up. So God did all the work. And all that is left for you to do is to believe the work of God. They said to Jesus one day, "What must we do to do the works of God?" And Jesus said, "This is the work of God. Just believe on him whom he has sent." And so God has done the work, God's part. All of this was God's part. Then he finally gets to your part through faith, just believing and trusting that work of God. Wherein ye greatly rejoice. I rejoice in that work of God in my behalf. I rejoice in the inheritance that I have. I rejoice in that hope of eternal life through Jesus Christ, the living hope, because he rose from the dead. And I rejoice in it. I greatly rejoice, though now for a season, Paul said, if need be, you are in heaviness because of the manifold trials. Christianity and Jews, they had two strikes against them. The Jews had rebelled against the Roman authority. Within 6 years of Peter's writing this epistle, they were to begin another rebellion, which was to bring really the destruction of Jerusalem under the siege of Titus. And then once more they were to rebel when they were utterly destroyed during the reign of Hadrian, Bar Kokhba, holding out in that little village of Bera, which was much like the story of Masada, but there were no survivors or no Josephus Flavius to record it, and so we know so little about it. But the Jews did experience, even in those days, persecution because they were a Jew. Secondly, they received persecution because they were Christians, a Jewish Christian, double jeopardy. And so they had persecution where they went. And Peter speaks about you're rejoicing greatly in the future, though at the present, you're going through some pretty heavy trials. But know this, the trial of your faith is actually more precious than gold that perisheth, though it be tried with fire. That your faith might be found unto praise and honor and glory at the appearing of Jesus Christ. In other words,
These were all purifying.

0: experiences that you were going through. And God so often uses trials as purging or purifying instruments in our lives, as a fire to burn out the dross. God puts us through the trials in order that we might be refined and purified. The trial of your faith is really more valuable than gold that perishes. Though your faith be tried with fire, the purpose of God is that it might be found unto the praise and honor and glory at the revelation here, apocalypsis, of Jesus Christ. Whom, having not seen, ye love, in whom, though now ye see him not, yet believing, you rejoice with a joy that's indescribable and full of glory. So, we are in much the same condition as these to whom Peter was writing. We've not seen Jesus, but yet we love him. Whom having not seen, I still love him. And I rejoice in this hope, in this inheritance, in this eternal life, in salvation, with a joy that is indescribable. I cannot describe to you the joy that is in my heart. I don't have words, I don't have a vocabulary that can describe the ecstasy that is mine as a child of God. It's a joy indescribable, it's just full of glory. Receiving the end of your faith, even the salvation of your souls. That's where my faith is going to ultimate in the salvation. So faith is tried. My life is taken through these fiery trials that my faith might appear when Christ is revealed, the revelation of Jesus Christ, and receiving salvation of our souls. Of which salvation? The prophets inquired and searched diligently who prophesied of the grace that should come unto you, searching what or what manner of time the Spirit of Christ which was in them did signify when he testified beforehand the sufferings of Christ and the glory that should follow. Now, he is saying here that the prophets didn't really understand all of the things that they wrote. We remember when Daniel was seeking understanding of some of the things that he was writing about. The Lord just said, Daniel, just seal it up. It's not for now, it's for the future. And in the last days, knowledge will be increased. They'll understand it then. So you just seal it up. It's not given unto you to know at this particular point.
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0: May the Lord be with you. May the Lord watch over you this week. May the Lord bless you. May he fill you with his love, with his spirit, with his grace, that you might show forth that grace of God in your dealings with others, that you might manifest the spirit, the nature of Jesus Christ in your relationship with others, that you might walk even as he walked. In Jesus' name.
2: 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Join us again next time as Pastor Chuck continues his verse-by-verse study through the Bible. That's right here on the next edition of The Word for Today.

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1: And if we're defiling our bodies by alcohol, drugs, fornication, adultery, whatever it is that we're doing, then we don't really have respect for Christ. And we don't have the fear of God in our lives. So it's really important that you get that in your minds, that we are truly the church of our Lord and Savior Jesus Christ.

0: Welcome to Somebody Loves You Radio, the Bible teaching ministry of Roel Reese in Diamond Bar, California. We are in the first few lessons in our series in 1 Corinthians, and we're glad to have you along. As Roel explains our passage today, he'll reflect on the characteristics of God's mercy and love, and will show how that should elicit a response of love and devotion on our part. We'll learn how genuine repentance for sin will always be accompanied by a change in attitude and action. Today's lesson is part two of our study, Paul's Greeting to the Church. Join us in 1 Corinthians chapter 1.
1: I think of how many pastors and teachers and people that were really nothing when God calls them, and then they become something and they become untouchable to people. It happens with rock stars. It happens with movie stars too. And then I thought, here is Paul the Apostle writing to a church that is really struggling. And so when he begins his letter, he wants to make sure that the Christians understand that he not only is Paul the Apostle of Jesus Christ, but he wants them to know that the word apostle, that he's being sent out as a missionary. He has a commission. And when I started reading back again, chapter 1, verse 1, where he says, Paul called to be an apostle, that every single one of us has a calling in our lives. Every one of us. And it all depends what God is calling to you to do. And the most important thing, when God puts a calling in your life, it's very important that you follow up with one word, obedience. Obedience. Are you willing to obey your call to whatever God is calling you to do? And what's really cool is that when I ask people, one of the great questions I ask them, do you know God's will for your life? Because a lot of people don't know God's will for their lives. One of the things about God's will for our lives, it is defined by submitting to Him. Not commanding Him. Submitting. The word to submit is a very interesting word used in Ephesians chapter 5 for husbands and wives. Submit yourselves one to another. The word is hupotasso in the Greek. It's a military term. It means to be underneath your chief and commander, and you do what they say to you. We're under commission. We are committed to Christ. And it's not my will, but it's His will. As I come to Him, I am submitting my life to Him, which means I have no say-so. But the way God does it is through His love, and through His mercy, and through His grace, that He allows you to be submitted to Him so that He can use your life to bring glory and honor, not to yourself, but to Him. To Him. Fully and completely. So as Paul is writing to the Corinthians, he's talking again, and as he does his introduction, Paul, called to be an apostle of Jesus Christ, want to be sent out by the will of God. Now, what is the will of God? Number one, the will of God is defined by God not wanting anybody to go to hell. Write that down. Hell was never made for men. You know who it was made for? For the devil and his angels. Matthew 25, 41. Write it down. When people ask you. Because they'll point their finger at God and say, oh, God sends people to hell. No, He does not. He's never, ever sent anybody to hell. People have sent themselves to hell by rejecting God's love and God's grace and God's mercies. By not aligning themselves with the perfect will of God. Because God's perfect will is that everyone should be what? Saved. Listen to what 2 Peter 3:9 says. The Lord is not slack concerning His promise, as some count slackness, but is long-suffering toward us, not willing that any should perish, but that all should come to what? Repentance. That's the key. Repentance. A change of heart. A change of attitude. To become born again of the Holy Spirit, as 2 Corinthians 5:17 says, therefore, if any man is in Christ Jesus, all things are passed away. Behold, all things have become brand new. Secondly, God's will is defined by believe in Jesus Christ. Matthew 12:50 says, "For whoever does the will of my Father in heaven is my brother, my sister, and my mother." Notice that. In order for us to be aligned with God's perfect will, we have to be obedient to do God's will. And that is not loving my mother, my brother, my sister, or anybody else more than him. He has to be what? First in the list. Seek ye first the kingdom of God and his righteousness. That's the key. And then God can really begin to work in you and through your life. And then as Paul moves in verse 1, he mentions a guy by the name of Sentenis here. And this guy that is called here by the name of Sentenis, he was literally there in Corinth. And number one, he was the ruler of the synagogue in Corinth. There's not much written about him, but he was beaten because he was friends with Paul the Apostle, and he came to know the Lord Jesus Christ. In Acts 18:17, it says, "And then all the Greeks took Sentenis, the ruler of the synagogue, and they beat him before the judgment seat, but Galileo took no notice of these things." I mean, this guy got beaten because he was a Christian. He was Paul the Apostle's friend. And they became jealous of that relationship between him and Paul and the way he was bringing people to the Lord. And then in 1 Corinthians 1:1, we see here where Paul says, "Paul called to be an apostle of Jesus Christ through the will of God, and us and Sentenis, our brother." So he became a brother in the Lord. And Paul recognizes him. And Paul puts him here in his letter. Now, notice verse 2, the recipients now. He says, "To the church of God, which is at Corinth." Now, the word church here, he's not speaking of a building, a physical building. The word is ekklesialia in the Greek. It means called at once. And literally speaking of those that are born again by the power of the Holy Spirit, and then they come with other believers into a building, and we become what? The church of Jesus Christ. "Where two or three are gathered in my name, there I will be in the midst of them," Jesus said. So the church is not this building, the church is you and I. And what's incredible here is that the church of our Lord and Savior Jesus Christ, it is all those who have been redeemed by the blood of the Lamb, Jesus Christ. We've been redeemed, sanctified, called out to be saints, hagios. The word saint means separated to God. You see? Every one of us. And what's really cool about that, as I was reading about the church, it's amazing that the church, not only in the New Testament, as we read the New Testament, that when Paul the Apostle is writing his epistle to the Ephesians, immediately Paul identifies the church with husband and wife relationships. Listen to what he says in verse 25 of chapter 5 of Ephesians. He says, "Husbands, love your wives just as Christ loved the church," notice, "and gave himself for her." He uses the illustration there that a husband is to do what? Is to give himself or his life for his bride, just like Christ did for his church. Why? Because the church is the bride of Christ. And he's our bridegroom. He's our husband. Isn't that cool? He is our husband. And that's why Paul writes to the Ephesians, he says, hey, that he might sanctify, cleanse it with, notice, her by the washing of the water by the word of God, that he might present her to himself a glorious church, not having spot or wrinkle or any such thing, that she should be holy and without blemish. So husbands ought to love their own wives as their own bodies. He who loves his wife loves himself, for no one ever yet hated his own flesh, but nourisheth, cherishes it, just as you take care of your body. What does Christ do? He takes care of the body of Christ. You and I. You and I are the body of Christ. That's why I keep telling people, when you come to the Lord, it is no longer I, but Christ lives in me and through my life. This body that is getting old and is like an old tent. When I came to Christ, my body was, before that, was my own personal body. I did whatever I wanted to with it. I abused it. I did whatever I wanted to. But when I came to Jesus Christ, I gave my body to him. Because in 1 Corinthians chapter 3, verse 16, what does he say? He says, again, about our body, "Know you not that you are the temple of the living God? And if any man defile the temple of God, God himself shall destroy him." And the word temple there is the holiest of holies. My body has become the temple of God. This is not God's temple. Your body, my body are God's temple. And if we're defiling our bodies by alcohol, drugs, fornication, adultery, whatever it is that we're doing, then we don't really have respect for Christ. We really don't. And we don't have the fear of God in our lives. So it's really important that you get that in your minds, that we are truly the church of our Lord and Savior Jesus Christ.
0: 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We'll tell you how you can get your copy of that in just a few moments. But first, let's get back to more of today's study.
1: And then don't forget that the body of Christ, the church, has been purchased not with money, not with anything else in this world. It's been purchased by the blood of Jesus Christ. By the blood of Jesus Christ. That's why when Paul spoke in the book of Acts chapter 20, 28, he said, "Therefore take heed to yourselves and to all the flock among which the Holy Spirit has made you overseers," speaking to shepherds. He said, "Shepherd the church of God which he purchased with his own blood." Wow. Speaking to pastors. Speaking to the people of God. Jesus Christ paid for not this building. He prayed for you and me with his own precious blood. He laid down his life for us. Remember in the Garden of Gethsemane, "Father, not my will, but thy will be done. If you want me to go to the cross and die, then I submit. I submit my will to you." And he paid with his own life for the church. For you and I, the blood of Jesus Christ. And then thirdly, the church has been sanctified by Christ. Ephesians 5:26 says that he might sanctify and cleanse her by the washing of the water and the word of God, so that he might present her to himself a glorious church, not having any spot or wrinkle or any such thing. We're going to be perfect when we get to heaven. Right now, we're not perfect, but one day we will be perfect. Holy and without blemish, he says he's going to present his church. And fourthly, the church has been founded by who? By Jesus Christ. Ephesians 2:19. "Now therefore, you are no longer strangers or foreigners, but fellow citizens with the saints and members of the household of God, having been built on the foundation of the apostles and the prophets, Jesus Christ himself being," check this out, "the chief cornerstone to the building." He's the main thing. He's the main thing that we want to keep our eyes on. He's the chief shepherd. He's the cornerstone to everything that we have to do with Christianity. That's why he said, "I'm the only way, the only truth, and the only life. Nobody else can do that, only Christ." And then the church is what? Is subject to Christ. Subject to Christ. Listen, Romans 7:4. "Therefore, my brethren, you also have become dead to the law through the body of Jesus Christ, that you may be married to another, to him who was raised from the dead, that he should bear fruit unto God." So the law was pointing to Jesus Christ. And now that we look at Jesus Christ as our Lord and Savior, the law has no more power over us because the grace of God has taken over our lives. The law was really the one that actually pointed, condemned us, and brought us to Jesus Christ, because the law could really not help us. But the law condemned us. The law would kill us. So when we came to Jesus Christ, he came from the Old Testament to fulfill the law. The law was a schoolmaster that brought you to your knees and it showed you your sin. And the law could not take care of your sin. It was only through Jesus Christ coming from all eternity, becoming human being, going to the cross, dying, shedding his blood, so that we can become the church, the ecclesia, and we can become saints, holy ones of God. Otherwise, we couldn't do it. And then Paul goes on to say in verse 2, sanctified. Did you notice what he says there? Let's read it again. Verse 2. Look what he says. He says, to the church of God which is in Corinth, to those who are sanctified in Christ Jesus. What does the word sanctify mean? It means to be set apart. To set apart. To be holy. And what's incredible is that as we're sanctified, Paul says in 1 Thessalonians 5:23, now may the God of peace himself sanctify you completely, and may your whole spirit, soul, and body be preserved blameless at the coming of our Lord Jesus Christ. Did you notice in that verse the way he used that? Spirit, soul, and body. He already has the flip over. Because the natural man is what? Body, soul, and spirit. But he says spirit, soul, and body. He's talking to Christians. Notice that. He's talking to believers. That we are to be preserved blameless into the coming of our Lord Jesus Christ. Secondly, we have been sanctified by Christ, Hebrews 2:11. For both he who sanctifies and those who are being sanctified are all of one. For which reason, he is not ashamed to call them brothers and sisters, or brethren, because of the sanctification. We have also been sanctified by the Holy Spirit. He's the one, 1 Peter 1:2. Elect according to the foreknowledge of God the Father in sanctification of the Holy Spirit for obedience and the sprinkling of the blood of Jesus Christ. Grace to you and peace be multiplied. Notice how beautiful that is in every one of the epistles. And then fourthly, we have been sanctified by Christ's blood, the blood of Jesus Christ. Check this out, Hebrews 9:14. How much more shall the blood of Jesus Christ, who through the eternal Spirit offered of himself without spot to God, cleanse your conscience from dead works to serve the living God? The blood of Jesus Christ. Once you come to Jesus Christ and he wipes out your sins, it's not for 1 week or 2 weeks or 1 year or 5 or 20 years. It's forever. Forever. Never, ever again to be brought up ever again. The blood of Jesus Christ is powerful. And then he uses in verse 2 also, which is in Christ Jesus. Did you notice the word in Christ? What does that speak of? My position. Not outside of Christ, but in Christ. The book of Ephesians, 42 times he uses the word in Christ. 42 times. In Christ. Speaks of my position spiritually before the Lord. Ephesians 1:3 says, blessed be the God and the Father of our Lord Jesus Christ, who has blessed us with every spiritual blessing in the heavenly places in Christ. So the word in speaks of my position in Christ Jesus. And then finally, he comes to the greeting. You notice in his greeting, it's beautiful. Verse 3, grace to you and peace from God, of our God and Father, Lord Jesus Christ. Now, it's interesting that he starts with grace and not peace. These are called the Siamese twins of the New Testament. Grace is charis and means unmerited favor. Something that we can buy, something that we don't deserve, but God gives it to us as the gift of God, the grace of God that every Christian receives. As a matter of fact, the grace of God, unmerited favor, the Bible tells us in Romans chapter 6:14, they were all under grace. For sin shall not have dominion over you, for you are not under the law, but under the grace of God. Secondly, we have received grace, John 1:16. And of his fullness we have all received, and grace for grace. Thirdly, we stand by grace, Romans 5:2, through whom also we have access by faith into this grace in which we shall stand and rejoice in the hope of the glory of God. And then check this out, thirdly, we're supposed to be growing in God's grace. Growing in God's grace. 2 Peter 3:18, but grow in the grace and the knowledge of our Lord and Savior Jesus Christ. To him be the glory both now and forever and ever. So be it. So the unmerited favor of God is the free gift of God to every one of us individually. We're not saved by works. We're saved by what? By grace. Through faith in Jesus Christ. Because a lot of people have this concept that I got to do good works in order to be good with God. No, it doesn't work that way. You do something wrong, so then you have to do better deeds. No, it doesn't work that way. Other religions do that. They're all by works. Christianity is not by works, it's by faith in Jesus Christ, period. Then, as you have true faith and you become a true Christian, then the works come automatically. You don't have to work for them. You just automatically do it because you want to be in obedience to God. Because you love Him, you do those things. And one day, you'll stand before God at the Bema seat of Christ, and what's going to happen? You're going to be judged for your works. He's going to set a fire, and He's going to test it by gold, silver, wood, hay, or stubble. And whatever the contents or the value, He's going to throw it in the fire for Christians, and whatever remains that comes out of the fire, you're going to get that reward. But if everything burns in the fire, 1 Corinthians chapter 3, 11 through 16, read it. He says you're going to suffer the loss, but yes, salvation is a free gift of God. You might burn up all your works, but you'll be saved by the grace of God. The grace of God is so amazing when you receive it and you have it as a Christian.
0: 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That's why repentance and faith are crucial elements of the Christian life. 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Next time, as we continue this series, we'd love to have you join us for a challenge to daily commune with the Lord. You'll see that when you draw near to God in prayer and Bible study, He can work mightily through you to draw others to the Lord Jesus. Now, here's Rawl once again.
1: And then when you receive the grace of God, the next thing is what? The peace of God. I love that. Shalom. The peace of God. The source of peace that is given to us through God. Philippians 4:7. And the peace of God, which surpasses all understanding, will guard your hearts and minds through Jesus Christ our Lord. Isn't that cool? The peace of God in my life, which people don't have peace today. But we can have peace because we've experienced the grace of God. Secondly, the source of peace through Jesus Christ, John 14:27. Jesus said, "Peace I leave with you. My peace I give to you, not as the world gives do I give to you. Let your heart not be troubled, neither let it be afraid." I love that. Don't let your heart be troubled and don't be afraid. If God is for me, who can be against me? Nobody. God is for me all the time. And then, the source of peace is through the Holy Spirit. Galatians 5:22. But the fruit of the Holy Spirit is love, joy, here it comes, peace, long-suffering, kindness, goodness, and faithfulness. That's what this Holy Spirit of God will do in our lives. As we receive the grace and the peace of God, then you know what? We can then be servants of the Lord and we can do His work according to His will so that He gets the glory.

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1: 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A few months ago, the media announced the nation of Canada would hit a milestone this summer. Doctors would kill their 100,000th patient through their medical assistance in dying program. Canada now euthanizes more people than dogs. Human life is increasingly being treated across the West as of less value than a dog. 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Because of sin, we all die, but Jesus came and died in our place so that we could have eternal life with him.
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0: Are you tired of the devil's accusations? His reminders of past sins that leave you riddled with shame or guilt or doubt again? Today on Truth for Life, we'll learn about the perfect antidote Jesus has provided and continues to provide. Alistair Begg is teaching from the opening verses of Hebrews chapter 10.
1: You see these first century Hebrew Christians no longer going through the same motions, no longer going through the same rituals, and saying to themselves and being buffeted by all kinds of thoughts, well, what are we to do now? And here this book comes to them and he says, you know, you have in the Lord Jesus Christ one who is phenomenally approachable and utterly reliable because he has become like his brothers in every way in order that he might fulfill this purpose under God. I remember there was an old Johnny Cash song. It went along these lines. It was called I Talk to Jesus Every Day. And I remember a couple of lines from it. It said, I talk to Jesus every day, and he's interested in every word I say. And no secretary ever tells me he's been called away. I talk to Jesus every day. And even when our best friends are unreliable, and even when Satan accuses us, and even when our own hearts condemn us, Christ, as our great high priest, is both faithful and merciful. Secondly, Christ, as our great high priest, has done all that is necessary in relation to God. Theologians talk about both the active and passive obedience of Christ. In his active obedience, he has fulfilled all righteousness. You remember in his baptism when John the Baptist says to him, I think we have this the wrong way around. Shouldn't I be being baptized by you? And Matthew records that Jesus on that occasion said, let it be so now, for thus it is fitting to fulfill all righteousness. In other words, this is the right and proper thing for me to do, as he identifies with those who will follow in his train and is baptized in the Jordan. Christ, in his act of obedience, did everything that the law required. We are lawbreakers. He is the law keeper. He fulfilled the law in every dimension. He was without sin. And in his passive obedience, he then bore the penalty that our law-breaking deserves. And in doing so, he bore that which was due to us. And this is a recurring theme already for us in these talks. The great exchange. He became sin for us that we might become the righteousness of God in him. A righteousness that God requires if ever we are to stand before him. A righteousness which God achieves in the once-for-all sacrifice of his Son. A righteousness which God declares in the proclaiming of the gospel. And a righteousness which God bestows on all those who believe the gospel. Jesus has done everything that is necessary in relationship to God. Thirdly, he has done everything that is necessary in relationship to sin. Well, you might say, well, you've already said that, haven't you? I suppose in part I have, because in doing everything that was necessary in relationship to God, he was providing this atoning sacrifice for sin. But it is important for us to point it out because the writer points it out. And you will notice that there in the 12th verse, he contrasts what has been going on with the day after day priestly function, performing religious duties again and again. He offers the same sacrifices. If you ever take a taxi from a large airport, you will, if you ever are only going a short distance to your hotel, let's say less than 2 miles, you will feel absolutely horrible if you have any sense of empathy in you at all for the taxi driver. If you don't understand it at first, you will understand as he finally pulls away. And as he pulls away, you will realize that he had come to the front of the line of an interminably long line of taxis that have been sitting there since the early hours of the morning, hoping and desperately praying that whenever their number comes up, the person who is getting on board in Heathrow wants to go to Aberdeen. Only to discover that his fare wants to go a mile and a half up the road to the travel lodge. And then the poor soul must make his way back to the end of that line. I must confess, I always pay substantially more. Even as a Scotsman, I cannot bear the thought of that poor soul going back to the end of that thing. And that's the sort of process, again and again and round and round. And that's the picture here, not of the taxi driver, but of the priestly function. They went in, they performed their religious duties, having come, their number has come up, they're at the front of the line, it's their turn, they do it, and then immediately they go and they take their place at the end of the line. They never sit because their work is never finished. Again and again, the process continues. Round and round they go. If that was able to make atonement for sin, all of that would have dealt with it and we would be finished and done. No, says the writer, but since it never could, since it could picture what Christ was to perform, but could not perform what Christ procured, it must be that this great high priest would make sacrifice for sin in the giving of himself. And the wonder of what has happened there in that is just unquantifiable and a source of great encouragement to those of us who know ourselves to have sinful hearts and to reflect sometimes on our lives before Christ that were full of all kinds of badness and nonsense and disreputable stuff. And the devil, who is the accuser of the brethren, comes to us routinely and tries to say, and sometimes in the strangest times and out of the blue and sometimes in church when our minds wander, and he says, you know, aren't you the one who did such and such? Aren't you the one who said such and such? You're here singing these songs. You're here preaching these sermons. Aren't you the character that acted in such a bad and wrong way before? And what he wants to do is to get us rummaging around in the dustbin of forgiven sin. And the antidote to that is provided for us here. That in Jesus, as our great high priest, he has done all that is necessary in relationship to sin. And hence the wonderful quote, their sins and their lawless acts I will remember no more. Because of who he is able to do by his choice what we actually cannot do, namely deliberately forget. We are those who can't remember what we deliberately have tried to recall, and who cannot forget what we have deliberately tried to set aside. That's why we need a great high priest. Again, this afternoon, as we were talking about influences on our lives, a couple of the fellows said that Alec Mattia had been an influence on their lives. And all of us who have been the privilege once to sit under his teaching of the Bible would concur with that for sure. And I was reflecting on the fact that in 1986, I had the privilege of being in Port Stewart and listening to him as he did a series on Hebrews. And as I speak to you now, his words come back to me. And I remember when he got to this portion in the Bible, he said in his sort of wonderfully lilting Dublin cultured accent, which I won't try and imitate, there will be occasions when you will find yourself, believer, he said, going back to God and saying, God, you know, I'm just so pressed down by what happened in 1994 or whatever else it is. And God will say to you, please stop. I have no record of that at all. I have no record of that at all. Because he puts our sins as far away as the east is from the west. Infinity. What a great high priest. What a wonderful story. For those whose lives are not only held in the fear of death, but those whose lives are trapped with a deep sense of guilt. And to despite all of their attempts to find some kind of liberation, stumble along through life. And here we have the answer. Scotland produced all kinds of choruses in the post-Second World War era. I think everybody just started to sing. They'd been singing through the war and they kept singing. And not all of them were great. And some of them are embedded in my memory for good and not so good. But I remember there was one that we were taught to sing, and it went like this. You ask me why I'm happy, and I will tell you why. Because my sins are gone. And when I look at others who ask me where they are, I'll say, my sins are gone. They're underneath the blood of the cross of Calvary, as far away as darkness is from dawn. In the sea of God's forgetfulness, that's good enough for me. I'll say, my sins are gone. In contemporary terms, in one of Stuart Townend's most recent songs, which begins with the line, there is a hope, he has a masterful line in the middle of it when he writes in this way, when life has plunged me in its deepest pit, I find the Savior there. For he has entered into our humanity and into the depth of our predicament because he fulfills the purpose of great high priest. Fourthly, he has done all that is necessary in relationship to Satan. And I'm not going to belabor this. I simply want to point out one verse to you. Otherwise, I won't achieve my objective. No, verse 13, still in Hebrews 10, that he has, unlike those other taxi drivers, he has completed the task and he has offered a sacrifice for sin once and for all. Incidentally, that's all the furniture that you need in a church, isn't it? You just need a table and a pulpit. A pulpit on which you can have a Bible where God's word has been once and for all delivered to the saints. And a table on which you can celebrate communion

victory that has already been declared. Or if you like, in playing chess, if you play with someone who's good, they look at you and they say, it's checkmate. And you say, oh no, it's not checkmate. I could move my, I could move my knight over there. I could shove a couple of pawns around and so on. And then your friend will say to you, yes, you can do anything you like, but it's checkmate. You can make as many moves on the board as you choose, but you cannot alter the outcome. Now that is true in relationship to the evil one. That Christ, as a great high priest, has done all that is necessary in relationship to Satan. So let us neither deny his evil influence nor become preoccupied with him. But let us again look at the great spiritual battle in which we engage in light of the great high priesthood of Jesus. And incidentally, in accomplishing all of this, Christ works in absolute cohesion and unity with the Father. I want to pause for a moment and say that because I have watched from the other side of the pond and listened to the ongoing sorry saga calling in question the nature of Christ's vicarious substitutionary atonement. As if somehow or another, Christ was an unwilling victim of the Father. Or that Christ went to the cross in order to twist the arm of the Father. And if you don't know what I'm talking about, then that's okay, you can just relax. But if you do, then you will be aware of the helpfulness of these words by John Stott. When we talk of the Father's plan and the Son's sacrifice, we should not think of the Father laying on the Son an ordeal he was unwilling to bear, nor of the Son extracting from the Father a salvation he was unwilling to bestow. It is true that the Father gave the Son. It is equally true that the Son gave himself. We mustn't speak of God punishing Jesus, or of Jesus persuading God the Father. We must never make Christ the object of God's punishment, or God the object of Christ's persuasion. For both the Father and Son are subjects, not objects, taking the initiative together to save sinners. Fifthly and finally, this Jesus who sat down because his work was complete, stood up again. This Jesus who sat down because his work was finished is still at work. Hence, the theologian speaking of the finished work of Christ as great high priest and the ongoing work of Christ as great high priest. And if you want your homework, then you go home, you get Hebrews, and you start in chapter 7 and in verse 23, and you read all the way through to the beginning of chapter 8. And after he has described what Christ is doing in his continuing office, because Jesus lives forever, he has a permanent priesthood, right? That he has a finished work and a permanent priesthood. And then says the writer to the Hebrews, the point of what we're saying is this. It's good when you come to something like that, isn't it? Especially in the Bible, you say, oh good, I'm glad you're going to explain it now, because I just read chapter 7 and I was having great difficulty. The point of what we're saying is this. We do have such a high priest who sat down at the right hand of the throne of the majesty in heaven and who, present tense, serves in the sanctuary, the true tabernacle set up by the Lord and not by man. In other words, he ever lives to make intercession for us. Behold him there, the risen Lamb, our great and spotless righteousness. Behold him there, as it were, as he bears his hands before the Father, metaphorically, in relationship to the sins of those whom he has redeemed. And the Father, as it were, looks to the Son and says, and what about this? And Jesus does this. I mean, this is dreadful stuff, isn't it, to try and speak in these categorical terms, but this is the way my mind works.

0: And the father says, and what about this stuff? And Jesus puts his hands up like this, and the father nods and says, yes, that's exactly right. He is not there being re-sacrificed. He is not there pleading a work that is an ongoing work. He is there as the very embodiment, as the very completion, as the very fulfillment of that once and for all sacrifice that he has accomplished on behalf of sinners. And in his ongoing ministry as great high priest, our names are graven on his hands, and our names are written on his heart. And I know that while in heaven he stands, no one can bid me thence depart. Because he stands as the one who had sat in completion. Now, I hope this is a help to you. And what ought the implications to be? Well, in terms of Hebrews 4, we should hold firmly to the faith we profess. All right? And then we should approach confidently the throne of grace. Those verbs and that progression, I think, is absolutely crucial. We will not be able to approach confidently unless we hold firmly. So we hold firmly, we approach confidently, and we rest securely. Because Jesus is our great high priest. Now I have about 1 minute, and I will only give you one of my concluding quotes. Here is the first question from the Heidelberg Catechism. I'm going to assume that most of you are not reading it this afternoon. Therefore, it will be a refresher to you and news to some. I have this answer in the back hall of my house so that when I'm putting my shoes on, I can look at it routinely. Here is the question and then the answer and then a prayer. The first question in the Heidelberg Catechism is this. What is your only comfort in life and death? The answer, that I am not my own, but belong, body and soul, in life and death, to my faithful Savior, Jesus Christ. He has fully paid for all my sins with his precious blood, and he has set me free from the tyranny of the devil. He also watches over me in such a way that not a hair can fall from my head without the will of my Father in heaven. In fact, all things must work together for my salvation. Because I belong to him, Christ, by his Holy Spirit, assures me of eternal life and makes me wholeheartedly willing and ready from now on to live for him. Father, thank you for sending Jesus. Jesus, thank you that you came. Holy Spirit, won't you teach us more about his lovely name? For his sake, for our good. Amen.
1: Listening to Truth for Life. That is Alistair Begg reminding us that as believers, we can rest securely because Jesus is our great high priest. You know, we live in a world that is constantly telling us we need more. We need more money or more power, more things, more prestige, more fame, more followers. 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The book is titled Christ Our All, Gaze at Him. 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Thanks for studying the Bible with us today. Tomorrow we'll learn why the cross is the epicenter of Christ's reign and the pivotal event in all of human history. The Bible teaching of Alistair Begg is furnished by Truth for Life, where the learning is for living.
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3: They did it just last year, and now they're going to do it again. Postage stamps and other mailing rates are going up. On July 12, first-class stamps will rise from 78 to 82 cents. We hear the usual excuses about rising costs. We've had this debate before, but if we don't find an alternative to the so-called postal service, there will be no end to price increases. The regular increases have led many to stop using the post office. Bills can now be paid online. 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Packages can be sent by FedEx, UPS, and DHL. Some offer pickup. The Postal Service says their rates are still cheaper than many other countries, and it must serve rural and small towns. The post office has been around since the founding of the country. Benjamin Franklin started it. Sometimes letters would get to their destination faster with a Pony Express in those days. Surely there are smart enough people to come up with alternatives. How about a replacement or a supplement to the entire system? 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
1: So your friend or a family member is caught up in sin. 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

0: When a loved one is clearly living a sinful lifestyle, are you quick to say, that's none of my business, so I should stay out of it? Or do you right away give them the truth, but in a harsh way? Today on Abounding Grace, we learn that there is a time and a place for confrontation and seeking to restore someone. But there is a right way and a wrong way of doing this, so we need to get God's perspective and help. Here's Pastor Ed Taylor in Galatians chapter 6 with how to restore our brothers and sisters when they're caught up in sin.
1: Open your Bibles. Galatians chapter 6 is where we are. Galatians chapter 6. We're going to look at one verse today, and I've entitled our Bible study, Helping Restore the Fallen Ones. That is the topic. Helping to restore the fallen ones. Having a heart. I mean, it could go a lot of different directions. Having a heart to restore and reconcile the fallen ones. Having a heart to see people built up in faith. Having a heart to walk in the grace of God. That has been the theme of our Bible study in Galatians. That was the issue in the churches throughout the Galatia region. They had left grace and had been ripped off by false teachers and began to relate to God, not by what he has done, but what they have done. And they began to work in all this effort and energy in some way trying to earn favor with God, when all the while, what saved them was the blood of Jesus Christ. What delivered them from their sinful ways was the blood of Jesus Christ. What made them whole, what made them strong, what started generational change, what delivered them from addiction, what delivered them from all sorts of restrictive behaviors was the grace of God. And guys came in and lied to them and they believed the lie. And isn't that always the case? When you believe a lie, then you behave based on that belief. And Paul, he takes his quill in hand and he writes them a letter. And he says, guys, gals, you can't live that way. Come back to the grace of God, standing in grace, living in grace, walking in grace. That is our relationship with Jesus, and that has been the theme. It's the word of God to us today in the 21st century, but it's also God's word to the ancient churches in the first century. It's the grace of God. It's all the grace of God, which leads us to the question, what is the grace of God? If you're just dropping into this Bible study, maybe you're new to the church, you're just dropping into this study now, you've missed 20 other Bible studies. We've talked about and learned what different definitions of the grace of God throughout our Bible studies, but I want to remind you of a few of them. It'd be really good for you to jot down some notes and maybe a couple phrases stick in your mind, but let me give you a few definitions of what we mean by when we say the grace of God. Here's the first one. The edifying, transforming, life-giving, life-shaping, maturing, fruit-bearing favor of God. You go, wow, Ed, that's a long one. Let me repeat it for you a little bit slower. The edifying needs to be built up. The transforming means to be changed. The life-giving, that's the life of Christ, a full life. The life-shaping, where your life is changed by the favor of God. The maturing, growing up. The fruit bearing, as we learned of the fruit of the Spirit last time, favor of God. Let me give you another one, a little bit simpler. This is a good one. I want you to deposit this one. The grace of God can be defined as simply as this: the life of Christ in you. The life of Christ lit in you. Jesus indwelling you by the Holy Spirit, and he lives in you and lives through you. Let me give you another one. We learned this one. It's easy to remember. We actually used the word grace and used the letters to remember a definition of the grace of God. Remember, it's God's riches at Christ's expense. God's riches, all salvation, all that we talk about, it's all that God has given us, but we didn't earn it. God gave it to us because of the sacrifice of Jesus. Here's another one. God's unmerited, unearned, undeserved favor and kindness and gentleness toward us. Here's another one. God showering his love and blessing on you continually, never leaving you, never forsaking you, his ever presence in your life. Not because you earned it, but because God loves you, even though we're not perfect. Can I get an amen on that?
2: Amen.
1: You can just say it for yourself, even though we don't have all things together, even though we don't hit the mark every day, God loves us still, supremely. You know, the love of God is so powerful for us, such a great motivator, moves us, ministers to us, comforts us. And I think about the love of God, and God, he doesn't love you any less, and he couldn't love you any more. You have it all, the whole package for the born-again believer. And I think about the gracious love of God to those of you that may not have a relationship with God today. He loves you. Do you know the Bible says that God loves you so much that he sent his only begotten son, that whosoever would believe in him would not perish, but have everlasting life. I mean, the love of God is a powerful, powerful gift to enjoy. And this is Paul's burden for the believers in Galatia. This is his burden. Guys, you've left grace. You've walked away. What has happened? Has been the theme over and over. You've walked away from grace. Like John wrote in John 1:16, he says, of his fullness, Jesus, of his fullness, we have all received grace for grace. And today I have the privilege of reminding you, do not leave the grace of God and move into an area of a works-based, you know, because you use the word relationship, and relationship is beautiful. I think of just that one aspect of the relationship we as born-again believers have with our Father. He has adopted us. What in the world do you have to do to be a part of the family? Nothing. You just are. When you are adopted, you're in. That's it. There's nothing else. Just be. Just be the son. Just be the daughter. You don't have to earn your adoptive parents. You're real now. They are your parents. You don't have to earn their favor. You don't have to earn their credibility. You don't have to fight. You are adopted. How much more now as an adopted son or daughter of the king? Well, what do I have to do now? Just be. That's it. Just enjoy the Father. Why? Because the Holy Spirit lives in you and will lead you and guide you and enable you. Isn't that what the Bible says in Philippians? That it is God that works in us both to will and to do. And he does. He motivates us and gives us the strength to follow him in obedience. Right? If we love Jesus, we're going to obey him. And how do we obey him? By the work of the Spirit in us. It's beautiful. Don't be, you know, for the Galatians, what were they ripped off of? Imagine the message. Imagine what the Galatians heard in the 21st century. These guys come to town and they say, okay, you have a relationship. Yeah, so we love God. We love, Paul said this. He said the grace of God. He said the sufficiency of Christ. And they say, okay, that's all good. But, you know, you're not really saved until, and here's their message. You're not really saved until you're circumcised. Okay, all right. And really what they meant by that was that you needed to keep the whole law in order to be saved. But circumcision for the men, you gotta be circumcised. Do you think that would be an effective evangelism strategy today? Hey, welcome to Calvary. We're glad you're here. Everyone now that responds to the gospel right around the prayer room, you can't go to the prayer room first, but next to it, we have the circumcision room. And we've got plenty of certified doctors back there and PAs and nurses. And as soon as you go through the circumcision process, then you can go to the prayer room. Can you imagine that? You come to service, and at the beginning of service, we're all gathering, the music's playing. You hear, ah! And you're like, that was kind of weird. 5 minutes later, ooh! And you finally ask somebody, what's that? Oh, that's just circumcision. You'll learn soon enough. What? Nobody. No. You wouldn't do that. But there are other things legalistically. You have to do this in order to be saved. You have to do that. It's become so commonplace that the Bible, like the books of the Bible that speak directly to grace, like Galatians and Hebrews, so important. So important that you don't move off into a place of good works and your own human efforts, but walk in the Spirit. Romans chapter 13, verse 14. But put on the Lord Jesus Christ and make no provision for the flesh. stay away from the flesh. Don't feed the flesh. Don't live in the flesh. The works of the flesh are evident, but rather walk in the Spirit and you won't fulfill the lusts of the flesh. Memorize those attributes: love, joy, peace, patience, kindness, goodness, gentleness, self-control. Against such, there is no law. These just flow in your life. There's no restriction on the kindness that God wants in you. No restriction on the love or the joy or the gentleness. I want to pause here before we get into the meat of our time together and then have communion to, just as a brother, I'm your brother in the Lord. I'm also, as a pastor, I want to share with you. Considering the world in which we live right now, our world, this generation we're living in, the tensions, the difficulties, the hype, the horrific events, etc., the division, what's happened in the church lately is the church has become very angry, very upset, and voicing a voice in culture that's super angry. Now, certainly there's a space for righteous anger, and I think there is, we just don't accept evil and wickedness in the world for sure, but that it has carried over into this super angry fight, like almost a participation, the church, and we're talking about the church here, the church participating in the fight. And I'm asking you today to listen to this study with attentive ears. Now, I know we typically listen, we take notes, I understand, but we also get into these rhythms in life where we just, Bible study, another Bible study, another Bible study, another Bible study, you know, another Bible study. Especially in a church like ours, because that's what we do. That's all we have for you, is the Word of God, and we're going to teach it verse by verse. Like, if you're new to this church, we start in verse 1 of a book, and we work our way through, and hopefully before the Lord comes back, we'll finish the whole Bible. There's only a few more books that I have left to teach that we would have finished teaching the whole Bible. So you go Bible study after Bible study, but I'm asking you right now, please listen. Just like Jesus said in the book of Revelation, 7 times he says this: "He who has ears, let him hear what the Spirit is saying to the church." Because this heart of reconciliation and this heart of restoration is a very powerful tool of God in a very dark world. And it starts in the church. It actually starts in the church. We get it right among us, and then we become more effective in the reconciling work of God in the world. God is a God of restoration. In the Psalms, they're already crying out, "Restore us, God. We have sinned. Restore us. We need you. What's going on in our lives? We're suffering the consequences of our sin. Restore us." And the Bible tells us that we've been given in the new covenant a ministry of reconciliation. And yet, there are times where it's not practiced, where it's not lived out. So please have ears. Just listen. Let the Holy Spirit draw out of the few principles that we're going to look at today. Galatians chapter 6, verse 1. "Brethren," or for some of you, "sistren." If a man is overtaken, I think that's a word, by the way. It's not there, but this is for all of us. This is a generic, even though it's in the masculine, it's a generic Greek word for this church. Brethren. Brethren. Church. "If a man is overtaken in any trespass, you who are spiritual, restore such a one in a spirit of gentleness, considering yourself, lest you also be tempted." Hey, church, walk in the Spirit. And as you're walking in the Spirit, be sure to be a tool of God, be a tool to restore people that have fallen. Restore them. We'll get into the details of that in a little bit, but I do want to share another scripture with you. Would you turn to Proverbs chapter 24? We often refer to this, but I want you to see it in your own Bible or on your phone or your tablet. I want you to see this verse. I want you to mark it because it's so powerful. It's so wonderful. And we use it a lot, but it is a principle throughout the scriptures. Proverbs chapter 24, verse 16. The Bible declares, "For a righteous man may fall 7 times and rise again, but the wicked shall fall by calamity." Very simply gives us insight that righteous men and women fall. The Old Testament, would be those following the old covenant, God followers. For us, as born again believers, we all stumble and fall, some harder than others. But understand, a righteous man falls. Well, I don't know that we necessarily have any need to be convinced of that. However, you may need to be convinced that even though you have fallen, you can rise again. You don't need to stay down. Seven times. That's seven. Can you imagine in your lifetime, seven significant falls? Seven heavy times where you got knocked down and beat and you got back up? That's what the Bible says. Though a man falls seven times, he rises again. It's those of calamity, those apart from God, that have a hard time getting up. A righteous man falls. And we love this truth. I love it. I love to see God pick people up and they get back right. I love to see prodigals come home. I love it. It's a work of God. But there will be, and I know there are those among me right now, among us in the room here, watching online, listening live on the radio, maybe down in the overflow, the nursing mom's room, wherever you might be, that you are this verse. You are the righteous woman, the righteous man. That doesn't mean you're perfect. You're a Christian that has fallen, and you don't believe you're going to get up. Or you might even think, well, I've already used that chance, Pastor. I've already used that chance. So if he gets up, I've already used the seven. But I taught a Bible study, and I shared it, periodically, but I did a specific study on this. I love the title of that study. I titled it, The God of the Second Chance. Man, God gives second chances. Well, you know, Pastor, I've already used the second chance. Okay, he's the God of the third chance, and the fifth chance, and the seventh chance. There is an anticipation of God, even, that he is the God of the 490th chance. You go, where do you get that from, Ed? Well, you remember Jesus teaching about forgiveness, and what did he say? He said to forgive 70 times 7. And that is not only God's relationship with us, but now even with each other. He's not giving a math lesson there, is he? He's telling us as believers that there's going to be a lot of hurt and pain that you experience. That's going to require a restorative heart and a heart to reconcile. That you and I, we're going to need to learn to forgive and to forgive. Why? Because of what God has forgiven us. And so when we come to Galatians and we learn, brethren, if a man is overtaken in any trespass, this happens a lot. This happens a lot. Brethren, anyone among you that's overtaken by any trespass, let's dive into that for a moment. Circle the word overtake. It's a very special word, overtake. It has the idea of being surprised. It has the idea of being shocked or caught. You could even think of you're going along and you're tripped up. But that overtaken has also the idea that now you're stuck. You got caught in the trap, and you're in the trap of a trespass, of a sin. He says, hey, if anyone's overtaken, and this happens in the body of Christ, you're overtaken. Nobody really, nobody really wants to be caught by sin. I haven't met anybody that has woken up in the morning and they're worshiping the Lord, their hands are in the air, they got their Cheerios, they're heading out to work, and you're in your car, you're letting it warm up, and you're like, okay, I just can't wait for the first person to cut me off today. Because I've practiced my finger. I know the words I'm going to use. I even made a sign for them. I am ready. Nobody does that. But there you are. You know how I know? I'm following you. And you're just driving to work, loving the Lord, enjoying what God has done in your life. And what happens? You do get cut off, and there's the finger, and there's the word. Nobody plans that. But are you overtaken sometimes? Of course. Of course we are. He says, hey, church, people get overtaken by sin. People get overtaken by sin, and it's disastrous. This overtaken speaks of something that's not planned, not premeditated, because those type of sins too. But this is not this is like the general thing that we all jump into, we all fall into. We all have these issues in our lives, big and small. And some of you here today have been overtaken with a sin. Nobody knows but you. You didn't want it, you didn't invite it, but there you are. And God calls you to repentance. Why? Because he knows you. He cares for you. He cares for your family. He doesn't want you to destroy yourself. He wants to help you. You're not in a hopeless situation. You can come to the cross. You can come back to the Lord. The Bible tells us in John 6 that anyone that comes to Christ, anyone the Father given me, I will never reject them, Jesus said. Anyone the Father's given me, just come to him. Return. He says, brethren, if anyone's overtaken in any trespass, you who are spiritual. This is a direct reference in context to walking in the Spirit. Paul is not creating a first class, second class, third class Christians here. That's not what he's saying. Some of you are spiritual. Some of you are super spiritual. Some of you are not. That's not what he's doing. He's taking us back to walking in the Spirit. Those of you that have chosen to die to the flesh, those of you that are dealing with stuff, those of you that are walking in the Spirit, you who are spiritual, you don't want to get caught up in works. You don't want to get caught up in all this judgmental, pointing fingers. You don't do enough. You're not good enough. You're a horrible Christian. Nothing. No, he says, stop it. Back in grace, you walk in the Spirit, and when you walk in the Spirit, you see people that are hurting. That's what he's saying. You who are spiritual, you that are in the Spirit, you that are walking, you that remember what happened, what legalism did to the church in Galatia? It made them, they were said, stop biting and devouring one another in a church, stop being conceited and provoking one another. Because that's what happens with legalism. You got your own little gig going, and you're earning your favor with God, and then when somebody doesn't measure up, you start judging them, pointing your finger, who are you? What are you doing? Hey, you know, you're trying to share your heart. Would you pray for me? I had a really bad thing on I-25. I didn't want it. I had, you know, a finger cam. I didn't even know I had that finger anymore. I haven't seen it in forever, and it came up, and I was, you know, stuffing my mind, whatever, and you're just wanting prayer, but you pray with a legalist, and they get all over your case. What kind of Christian are you? How could you do that? Christians don't do that. He's like, bro, trust me. I don't want to do it. Like, trust me. That's why I'm coming to you to pray for me. I didn't come for you to beat me up. And that happens in churches. Instead of pointing them to the Lord, you point them to your own self. And that God's not going to bless that. That's why there's a lot of wounded people in the church. Or not in the church. They don't come back. Because they met a person that wasn't walking in the Spirit. In a church building. And it does happen. We just have to keep our eyes on the Lord.
0: 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Glad you've taken time out for our study in Galatians. This has been Abounding Grace with Pastor Ed. And we'll look for you tomorrow as we open the Word together in search of God's abounding grace. 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
1: Pondering the importance of the Greek language, here's Pastor Damian Kyle.
2: By the time Jesus is born into the world, the entire ancient world was unified by a single language, and that language was the Greek language. And so in the early church, in the book of Acts, when that gospel goes out into all directions as a part of the Great Commission, they're not having to try and learn the language of this little territory and that little territory and this little territory. All you needed to do was know Greek.

0: we often take language and culture for granted, but its significance shouldn't be overlooked. And boy, what a difference the Greek culture and language made in the world. So how did it happen? Well, we'll find out today on According to the Scriptures. Last time we began to learn about the rise of the Persian culture. Pastor Damian continues now in Daniel chapter 8 with more on Persia's exploits and the rise of the Grecian Empire.
1: To the north, they conquered Armenia, Scythia, and the Caspian Sea area. They conquered down the south into Egypt and into Ethiopia. In other words, well into Africa. So quite an empire. And here it is becoming great. And as Daniel's just watching this vision unfold, he was considering this ram and its exploits there in his vision. Suddenly, there's this male goat that comes from the west in his vision, and it comes across the surface of the entire earth, and it's moving so quickly that it moves without touching the ground. Now, that becomes just the poetic language of this goat moving so quickly, it doesn't even look like its feet are touching the ground, and the goat had a notable horn between his eyes. And so this is beautiful graphic language. You can just picture it within your mind. This speaks of the Grecian Empire, and it speaks of the fact of how suddenly it came forward in human history. It came out of the West. And it moved with great speed. The Greek Empire established under Alexander the Great. And one of the great keys to Alexander the Great's conquest of the world was the speed with which he conquered the world. While the Persians, in their matter of warfare, they would amass armies of 100,000 plus. Talking just about the soldiers and not even the support structure. And they would just come in and just bludgeon people into submission. And here comes Alexander the Great, and he moves with troops numbering as small as 5,000. And then 10,000 or maybe 25,000 at their max, but he hits them. They moved with such speed, moving day and night, that they would catch these armies, and they certainly caught the Persian army repeatedly, preparing for the Greeks to show up, and they arrived way before anyone anticipated, and utterly defeated in battle after battle. And so he came from the west, he came with that kind of speed, and we're told that then he came, verse 6, as he's got this notable horn. The notable horn speaks of Alexander the Great, who was the great king of the Grecian Empire. And then the conflict that's described. And it's certainly worth, you know, picking up an audiobook or something and listening a little bit to the wars are going online. There's a lot of great resources, too, for watching in terms of the collision between the Persian Empire and the Grecian Empire in terms of understanding biblical history. And so it was that he, this great male goat, he came to the ram that had the two horns, which I had seen standing beside the river, and ran at him with furious power. This was the methodology of Alexander the Great. And I saw him, this great goat, confronting the ram, and he was moved with rage against him. Again, Persia had repeatedly tried to conquer the Grecian city-states before the Grecian Empire was established. There was a tremendous amount of bitterness on the part of the Greeks toward how they were treated by the Persians. And so here is Alexander the Great and the Greeks themselves having tasted the bitterness of their treatment, and when they got a chance to recompense it, they did. And I saw him confronting the ram, and he was moved with rage against him. He attacked the ram, and he broke his two horns. Ever watch those shows on TV? Now you don't have to. Now you can go to YouTube and stream 70,000 of them in a row, if you're so inclined. Where these animals come, these great rams that'll come, and they bang heads together and horns together, really, and the sound that is made just echoes all over the place. And I've never seen one yet where one of these rams comes and it hits the other one and breaks both their horns. I mean, think about the force of a collision that breaks the two horns off of this great ram. And that's how hard Alexander the Great hit the Persian Empire. And there was no power in the ram to withstand him, but he cast him down to the ground and trampled him. And they showed very little mercy to the Persians at this point, and there was no one that could deliver the ram from his hand. And so this tremendous eagerness on the part of Alexander the Great to defeat the Persians described here, and all of it is a part of past world history. The result is that the male goat grew very great, that is the Grecian Empire, and when he became strong, the large horn was broken, and so Alexander the Great, he became great, the single great figurehead in the Grecian Empire, and but then the large horn was broken. He died famously at about the age of 32. He had conquered all of the known world in that part of the world at that time. He had conquered all the way from Greece all the way to India. He didn't hold India very well, but an incredible amount of land that he had conquered. His death, it said that upon the extent of the conquest that he had, that he wept over the fact that there was no more lands to conquer. There's some speculation about how he died, that probably the prevailing idea is that in the city of Babylon, which he kind of, interestingly enough, he settled himself down there, not back in Greece. He settled down in Babylon and in some kind of a drinking party, drank himself drunk, went out into a cold rain, and picked up some pneumonia or something and died soon after. There's other speculation about how he might have died, but his death was completely unexpected, and there was no provision made for a succession. And so the people that they would look to in order to follow him as the king were his two sons, but both of his sons, in the power struggle that ensued, because nothing was made clear, both of them were murdered, and ultimately, after a 20-year power struggle for the control of the empire, it was ultimately divided among four Greek military leaders. And interesting, even as it's given to us here, four notable horns, the Grecian Empire did not divide up into three sections. It did not divide up into five sections. It divided up into four sections, exactly as Daniel had prophesied hundreds of years before the event. Now, this is of some interest to us because Abraham Lincoln is in this passage in the Hebrew. If you look very, very closely, no, he's not really. But I got some of you back, didn't I? Huh? I'll resort to everything tonight on this. But I think of at least of some interest to us as Christians is the fact that when Alexander the Great conquered virtually the known world at that time, that everywhere he conquered, he extended the Greek culture and the Greek language into the Greek Empire. They would set up city after city after city. They would, no sooner would they conquer it militarily than they would set up these cities that were just pure Greek cities in terms of culture and in terms of language, to then cause these countries to then come to accept the Greek culture and to learn the Greek language. And they did. And by the time Jesus is born into the world, the entire ancient world was unified by a single language, and that language was the Greek language. And so in the early church, in the book of Acts, when that gospel goes out into all directions as a part of the Great Commission, they're not having to try and learn the language of this little territory and that little territory and this little territory. All you needed to do was know Greek. And if you knew Greek like any educated person would at that time, including the Apostle Paul, you were able to preach to anyone that was in the Roman Empire. And the Roman Empire, in large part, the Greek language was the formal language of it, and Greek culture was too, only it was Romanized, but it was essentially the same thing. It really a marvel of fulfillment here. And then out of one of these four horns, a little horn is described in verse 9, and this little horn came out of one of the big horns, which grew exceedingly great toward the south, toward the east, and toward the glorious land, speaking of Israel. And it grew up to the host of heaven, and it cast down some of the host and some of the stars to the ground and trampled them. And he even exalted himself as high as the prince of the host. And by him, this man, this ruler of this little empire, the daily sacrifices were taken away, and the place of his sanctuary, God's sanctuary in Jerusalem, was cast down. Because of transgression, an army was given over to the horn to oppose the daily sacrifices, and he cast truth down to the ground, and he did all of this and prospered. And so historically we know that this little horn refers to a man who came into power in that fourth part of the Greek Empire that was centered in Syria, and originally governed by one of Alexander's generals, Seleucus Nicanor. And as a result of Seleucus Nicanor being the head of that fourth of the Greek Empire, that section of it became known as the Seleucids. And this particular ruler that is described here, we know as Antiochus Epiphanes. And he came into power about 175 BC, and he was the eighth king of the Seleucid or the Syrian Empire, and he ruled for 12 years. He was, in fact, his formal name or official name should have been Antiochus the Fourth, but he called himself Antiochus Epiphanes. Epiphanes was kind of a blasphemous title that he took to himself later in his reign, and he took the title of Theos Antiochus Epiphanes, meaning the illustrious God. That's what he thought about himself. Man. Didn't he ever get the flu once in a while and just realize how laid low you can be by a bug? You're not, none of us are a god. There's nothing like the flu to humble you, is there? When you got all these big muscles and all this everything, and that little tiny flu bug nobody can see, and you can't get out of bed for 3 days. But anyway, I digress. So he called himself Antiochus Epiphanes. It's a name that he gave to himself. Others, including the Jews, gave him the name Antiochus Epimanes, which means Antiochus the madman. Let's see how just a slight few letters changed in a word can make a world of difference, can't it?

prophecy that is given to them by Daniel long years before Antiochus Epiphanes comes on the scene. And they will read it while Antiochus Epiphanes is on the scene in terms of history, and they will read it hungrily to recognize this is exactly who he is and what he is, and then read, as we'll see in a few minutes here, that he will come to a disastrous, wonderfully disastrous end because of the wicked person that he was. Verse 10 describes his persecution of the Jews, and it talks here about the stars and the sky and the heavens. It signifies the Jewish people. Remember, God spoke to Abraham and said, I'm going to make your descendants as the stars in the heaven. In verses 11 and 12 here, he blasphemed God, and he stopped the daily religious animal sacrifices in Jerusalem. He defiled and desecrated the temple in verses 11 and 12. When that term prince that's used in verse 11 refers to the Lord, he exalts himself as high as the Lord. In other words, his arrogance is so great that he chooses to take on a very public war with the God of the Bible. And that's a war you can't win. In verse 12, when Daniel describes all of this as being because of the transgression, it appears to refer to the fact that God allowed this man to do these things in the land of Israel because of the general disobedience of the Jewish people to God and to his commandments, and especially the rulers, and especially the Jewish religious leaders. And so he allows this to happen as a chastening, in the same way the Babylonian captivity was a chastening for them, in order to bring them back to him wholeheartedly. The fulfillment of all of this is well known historically. Antiochus was a terrible anti-Semite. And upon taking the throne, one of his immediate goals was to expand his kingdom to include Israel and Jerusalem. This brought him into conflict with the Ptolemaic dynasty in Egypt. And he tries to conquer Egypt. He conquers Israel as a part of that conquest. And in conquering Israel, while in Jerusalem, he replaced the high priest, the Jewish high priest, with a man of his own choosing to now be the high priest and the religious leader of the Jews. All of it contrary to the word of God. And he then invaded Egypt in 168 BC in an attempt to conquer the land of Egypt, something even his father had never accomplished. And while he goes down into Egypt to conquer Egypt, there's a false report makes its way back into Israel that Antiochus Epiphanes has died in battle in Egypt. And so in Israel, of course, there's great joy over that, and they take out Antiochus Epiphanes' appointed high priest, this fraud, and they reinstated the actual high priest. Unfortunately, Antiochus Epiphanes did not die. And when he heard that the Jewish people had done this, on the rumor of his death, he accused them of rebellion, and he attacked Jerusalem anew. He sacked the city. He slaughtered tens of thousands of people. He slaughtered 40,000 people, Jewish people in Jerusalem alone, in 3 days. I mean, how long has it been? Is it World War II? Even then in World War II, well, World War II, there would be that case, where you would have, with bombings and these kind of things, the casualties numbering 40,000 over a period of 3 days. These are staggering kind of numbers. And he took many, many other Jews captive. He stopped, as we're told, the daily sacrifices of the Jews. In verse 12, he cast truth to the ground. In other words, he attempted to destroy the Jewish scriptures. And circumcision was forbidden under Antiochus. And all of the Sabbath days and all of the other Jewish feast days were profaned and made to be something else, and the worship of something else. And it was all done in an attempt to completely destroy the Jewish heritage, spiritual.

0: spiritual heritage of the Jews and their spiritual identity. The crowning act of Antiochus Epiphanes' blasphemy occurred when, in all of this, he placed a statue of Zeus upon God's altar in Jerusalem, in the temple area. And then he proceeded, not satisfied with that, he proceeded to then slaughter a pig, the epitome of unclean animal. And he slaughtered a pig upon it, and then he proceeded to spread the pig broth over the entire temple area, and is said to have entered the Holy of Holies itself, and defiled it as well, just as the future Antichrist will do. And all of this is why Antiochus Epiphanes is a type or a picture of the coming of the Antichrist, who Jesus said will do the abomination that causes desolation. Halfway through the seven-year tribulation period, after the temple has been rebuilt by the Jews, and the Antichrist has gained control of the world, he has gained the trust of the Jews, one particular morning at that halfway point, 3.5 year mark of the seven-year tribulation, he will march into the Holy of Holies of the temple. And he will sit down in that place, the place that represents the very presence of God in the world to the Jewish people. And he will declare himself to be God and demand to be worshipped by God. And it'll all be like a replay of this terrible history with Antiochus Epiphanes. And so we all ought to know this, at least this history about it. It was in this context that a Jewish priest by the name of Judas Maccabeus and his followers, after this desecration of the temple, that they rose up in rebellion against Antiochus Epiphanes. And for the historical account of that, you can read 1 Maccabees. It's given to you in some detail in the book of 1 Maccabees. And we're told that ultimately they were able to reclaim the temple. They tore down the previous altar that had been put there by Antiochus Epiphanes. They built a new altar. They rebuilt the sanctuary that had been defiled, and rebuilt the interior of the temple, and consecrated the courts, and rededicated the temple in its entirety to God. Now, Daniel here, in verse 13, he gets included in a conversation between two holy ones here in what's going on. He says, "And then I heard a holy one speaking, and another holy one said to that certain one who was speaking," so we're talking about a couple of angels here, "how long," one of them asks, "how long will the vision be concerning the daily sacrifices and the transgression of desolation and giving of both the sanctuary and the host to be trampled underfoot? How long is all of this going to take for it to be fulfilled?" And the one angel said to Daniel, "For 2,300 days, then the sanctuary shall be cleansed."
1: What an encouragement it must have been for the Jews living at that time to know there would be an end to their difficulty and their temple restored. Serves as a reminder to us today, God keeps his word. You can count on it. There's still more to glean from this prophecy recorded in Daniel chapter 8, and Pastor Damian Kyle will have that for us on Monday. Thanks for listening to According to the Scriptures. Interested in a CD copy of this message? 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The number is 209-545-5530. That's 209-545-5530. You can also access our studies in Daniel at AccordingToTheScriptures.com. Again, that's AccordingToTheScriptures.com. 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The zip code is 95356. According to the Scriptures with Damian Kyle is presented by Calvary Chapel, Modesto.

0: 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School principal Mrs. Joyce Lund has a bachelor's degree in education and developing master's degree in literacy. 15 years with the Hawaii DOE, 20 years at CCCS, including 2.5 years as a professional certified educational therapist from the National Institute for Learning Development, and a proud parent of 2 CCCS graduates.
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1: This is the daily radio ministry of Pastor Sandy Adams of Calvary Chapel Stone Mountain in Atlanta, Georgia. Pastor Sandy is currently teaching through the book of 1 John. Now, here's Pastor Sandy in 1 John chapter 1 as he begins his message, A Faith You Can Handle.
2: That which was from the beginning, which we have heard, which we have seen with our eyes, which we have looked upon and our hands have handled, concerning the word of life. The life was manifested, and we have seen and bear witness, and declare to you that eternal life which was with the Father and was manifested to us. That which we have seen and heard, we declare to you, that you also may have fellowship with us, and truly our fellowship is with the Father and with his Son, Jesus Christ. And these things we write to you that your joy may be full. This is the message which we have heard from him and declare to you, that God is light, and in him is no darkness at all. If we say that we have fellowship with him and walk in darkness, we lie and do not practice the truth. But if we walk in the light as he is in the light, we have fellowship with one another, and the blood of Jesus Christ, his Son, cleanses us from all our sin. If we say we have no sin, we deceive ourselves, and the truth is not in us. If we confess our sins, he is faithful and just to forgive us our sins and to cleanse us from all unrighteousness. If we say that we have not sinned, we make him a liar, and his word is not in us. A person can spend years studying Michelangelo, his political aspirations, the painter's influence on Renaissance art, yet never stand in the Sistine Chapel, look up at that ceiling and marvel at his masterpiece. A man can work in a lab, peer through a microscope as he crossbreeds grasses and flowers, yet never wiggle his toes in velvety sod or smell a freshly cut rose. Someone can be a military expert, a student of battle strategies and troop deployments, yet never see with their own eyes a wounded soldier carried off on a stretcher, or feel the terror of bullets flying over one's head. I know folks who complain about the hatred they find in the world and how people today no longer care about each other. Yet their longest lasting friendship is 6 months. And they've never spent the night in a hospital with anyone who wasn't a member of their own family. You can talk about love, even quote poetry. But have you stood with a spouse through their battle with cancer? Or walked through a child through troubled waters? I'm just saying there is a difference between the theoretical and the actual. There are two types of knowledge, academic and experiential. You can know about something and not really know what that something is about. Just ask the Apostle John. John was a young man when he met Jesus, probably late teens or early 20s. It's believed he was the youngest of Jesus' disciples. And John witnessed it all. He was there on the shores of the Sea of Galilee when Jesus began his ministry. He saw the healings, the lepers cleansed, the multitude miraculously fed. He saw firsthand Lazarus rise from the dead. Of the 12, John was the only disciple who escorted Jesus to the cross and watched Romans execute his master. John was there when they laid his body in a tomb. And of course, 3 days later, John was one of the first disciples to discover that the same tomb was empty. For the 40 days following, John witnessed the risen Lord Jesus coming and going, proving the reality of his resurrection. John even saw Jesus ascend back into heaven. John was the leader in the early church. He went with Peter to Samaria to confirm the spread of the gospel. Later, John ended up in Asia, what is today the country of Turkey, among 7 churches. He probably fled Jerusalem in the great dispersion of 70 AD. You remember the Jews revolted against the occupying Romans. Rome retaliated, burned down their temple, and drove away the Jews. Yet John's escape from Jerusalem was like stepping out of the fire and into the frying pan, literally. For Roman persecution followed the believers in Jesus. In the succeeding decades, John was the only one of Jesus' 12 apostles who was spared a martyr's death. And it wasn't because the Romans didn't try to kill him. The Emperor Domitian ordered John to be turned into a French fry. He was boiled in a pot of hot oil. Miraculously, the Lord delivered John. And since Domitian couldn't kill him, he was banished to Patmos, a rock island off the Turkish coast where John would receive the revelation. After the Emperor Domitian's death, John was freed. He returned to Ephesus to pastor the churches in Asia. What an amazing life John lived. Raised in a tiny fishing village on the banks of a lake in Galilee, just a common fisherman, he was transformed when his life intersected with Jesus. John became a leader in a movement that would shake the whole known world. John's life experiences were unparalleled. In his second and third letters, he calls himself simply the Elder. And no one questioned who that described. There could be only one, the Elder, and that was the Apostle John, the disciple who walked with Jesus. But the first seven decades of Christianity gave rise to other elders, or so-called elders. Men joined the ranks of Christianity in the newborn church who claimed to be godly, but were actually ignorant or charlatans. Imagine Ephesus in the first century AD. It was the crossroads between East and West, Europe and Asia, Rome and the Orient. Think of the cultural influences pressing in on the church. Christianity was attempting to survive in a boiling cauldron of rural paganism, Oriental mysticism, and Greek philosophies. This meant ambitious, power-hungry men were coming into the church with their own tall tales and fanciful philosophies and self-seeking boasts. And in this letter, Pastor John, he tells his flock, wait, there is a difference between knowing about something and really knowing what that something is about. You see, John is an old man now. He's walked with Jesus for 70 years. Yet now he's listening to these educated, brainy, slick spokespeople characterize Christianity and philosophize about life when they really didn't know what they were talking about. They have their ideas of Jesus, but they didn't know him like John knew him. John is tired of the misinformation and the complication. In contrast to their guesses and their theories, John knows that he knows that he knows. He was there, man. He heard Jesus speak. His insights were personal to John. And John wants those under his care to understand who Jesus really is and what it means to follow him. And it's ironic to me just how much the spiritual landscape of 21st century America resembles that of first century Ephesus. For we too are bombarded with misinformation and complication. Teachers have come in the name of Jesus who really don't know the Jesus they profess. Folks today, they speak of God and they philosophize about life, but their ideas are based on half-baked paganism and self-esteeming psychology more than divine truth. Even under the Christian banner, we're often not sure if what we're getting is truth or fluff. Are we hearing timeless truth or twisted truth? Have the teachings we receive been adjusted to our ears, or are we hearing straight up what came from the mouth of Jesus? We need to hear from someone who really knows, who knows Jesus, who knows firsthand what he's talking about. We need to study the letters of John. For here the apostle says in verse 1, that which was from the beginning, which we have heard, which we have seen with our eyes, which we have looked upon, and our hands have handled concerning the word of life. John is reporting firsthand information. If you watched a football game on TV lately, you've seen the Farmers Insurance commercial where the agent makes the comment, "We know a thing or two because we've seen a thing or two." Well, that could have been John's slogan. That's what he says here. Hey, we know a thing or two because we've seen a thing or two. John and his fellow disciples heard Jesus with their own ears. They saw him with their own eyes. They scrutinized him in their minds. They even touched him with their own hands. Reading 1 John is like sending someone into Jesus' camp wearing a wire. It's an eyewitness account. John's life wasn't altered by stories that he had heard or things he had imagined or someone else's clever argument or some feel-good philosophy. John met a man in real life. They lived side by side for 3.5 years. They became friends. Jesus was everything John hoped he'd be. He touched John's life in radical ways. Recently, I was meeting with a group of pastors, and I heard one of the pastors, he had a fascinating testimony. Pastor Anthony is starting a Calvary Chapel in Dothan, Alabama. And how those Alabama folks need the gospel. Pray for Anthony. But it's amazing how Anthony says he came to the Lord. He was converted when he read a scripture. But not John 3:16. For God so loved the world that he gave his only begotten son, that whoever believes in him should not perish, but have everlasting life. Not even Romans 6 verse 23, for the wages of sin is death, but the gift of God is eternal life in Christ Jesus our Lord. Not any of the verses that you hear people quote when people usually give a testimony. No, when Anthony was led to the Lord, it was by 2 Timothy chapter 4 verse 13. This is the verse that converted him. It's where Paul writes to his young protege Timothy and says, "Bring the cloak that I left with Carpus at Troas when you come, and the books, especially the parchments." When I heard him say that, I thought, how does that verse convert anybody to Jesus? That's crazy. But here's what Anthony told us. He said he had always thought of the Bible as a collection of make-believe and mythology. But when he read that verse, it hit him that this book had to be written by a real person, an actual human being in a real life situation, by an author who was cold and alone. And so he asked his friend to bring him a warm coat and a couple of magazines. Anthony concluded, if the Bible is about stuff that actually happens to you, if it's historical and addresses real people in real life situations, it best be taken seriously. And this is how John introduces us to Jesus. The Master is real. Jesus is alive. John touched Jesus, and Jesus touched John, and the touching continues. Christianity is not just something mystical or ethereal or spiritual. It's more than a philosophy and abstract ideas. It is a faith you can get your hands around. I want you to do something this morning. I want you to reach over and grab the shoulder of the person sitting next to you. Go ahead and do it. Just reach over and grab the shoulder of that person. That's a nice moment, isn't it? But Christianity is that real. It's reaching out and touching somebody. Hey, you can get a handle on Jesus. Once there was a young child. He awoke in the middle of the night. He called out to his mother, "Touch me. Please touch me with your finger." She thought that was a rather strange request. The mother asked, "Why, son?" He cried out, "I'm not here. Touch me, mommy, so I may be here." You see, the child didn't feel like he existed until he had been touched. And the cry of this little boy is the cry to God from every human heart. We all long to be touched by God. We don't feel truly here. We question our existence and our purpose for living until our Creator touches us. God, of course, waits. until we repent, until we turn to his son in faith. Well, in the meantime, while we go untouched, we seek to justify our existence in a million other ways. Is that what you've been doing? Are you empty and lonely? Do you long to be touched in a meaningful way by something greater than yourself or someone greater than yourself? The hands that created you in the first place? And in the absence of what you need, are you seeking other things in its place? John said life started for him when he touched and was touched by Jesus. And he calls him the Word of Life. Again, John writes, that which was from the beginning, which we have heard, which we have seen with our eyes, which we have looked upon and our hands have handled concerning the Word of Life. Jesus didn't have a beginning. He was from the beginning. You remember John's gospel starts, in the beginning was the Word, and the Word was with God, and the Word was God. He was in the beginning with God. Jesus was God. He was fully human, and he was fully divine. You see, every heresy involves confusing this central truth. The false teacher errs on one side or the other. He either stresses Jesus' humanity in a way that diminishes his deity, or he exalts his godhood to such an extreme that it limits Jesus' humanity. The truth, though, is in both. Jesus is all God, and he is all man. In becoming man, he never stopped being God. And as God, he was never prohibited from being human. Jesus wasn't God one day and man the next. In being God, he was always man, and in being man, he was always God. Jesus was fully God and fully man. Think of it this way. Take a red paint and a blue paint. Let red represent humanity. We come from the dirt. In the South, the dirt is red. Let blue represent deity. God sits in heaven, high above the blue sky. Take the two paints and blend them together. Mix them so thoroughly that you can no longer tell where the red ends and the blue begins, or where the blue ends and the red begins. Keep blending those colors, and eventually you get purple. And purple is the royal color. And it is King Jesus, our Messiah. He is the perfect blend of both God and man. John doesn't just say that Jesus was from the beginning. He also calls him the Word of Life. This term that John uses, word, was technical verbiage in the Greek language. It was used by their philosophers. The Greek word is logos, the logos of life. The Greeks observed the order and symmetry in nature, and they concluded there had to be a cause behind the cosmos. They searched for and they theorized about this grand purpose. They even named it the logos. As my words expressed the thoughts in my head, the logos revealed the mind and purpose behind the universe. Yet the Greek philosophers were unable to identify the logos. It remained to them an unknown force. But here John shocks his readers by reporting that he has seen, and he has listened to, and he has scrutinized, and my oh my, his hands have even touched the logos. He handled it. He heard it. He even hugged it. For what the Greeks thought of as an impersonal force, John knew as a personal friend. John knows that the reason behind all reality is not an it, but a he. And his name is Jesus. And John writes this letter so you can know him too. And you can experience the joy and the life and the light and the love that's in Jesus. John adds in verse 2, the life was manifested, and we have seen and bear witness and declare to you that eternal life which was with the Father and was manifested to us. The meaning of life, the unified theory behind all that exists, it isn't some cryptic, hidden, mysterious secret. The logos has now been revealed, John says. As verse 2 puts it, manifested, which means put on display. And John had the privilege to meet the Logos. He spent 3.5 years rubbing up against eternity. John realizes he broke bread with the philosopher's pursuit, with every human's quest. Eternal life and ultimate meaning is found in John's friend, Jesus. He says in verse 3, "And that which we have seen and heard, we declare to you, that you also may have fellowship with us, and truly our fellowship is with the Father and with his Son, Jesus Christ." John's faith was more than theory. It was more than philosophy. It was faith in a real person. And John was privileged to live up close with that person. John touched Jesus, and Jesus touched John. And yet he doesn't write of that relationship as a past friendship. Notice John and Jesus might have been old friends, but hey, they were still friends. Their relationship had stayed current, for Jesus is alive. And by his Holy Spirit, John fellowshiped with the Father and with his Son, Jesus Christ. And John's intent in writing this letter is for you and I to enjoy the same relationship that he had experienced. I think it is crucial for us to identify God's top priority for our lives. Have you done that? What is God's number one goal for you? You see, until we nail this down, we're destined for frustration. Let me put it to you in a multiple choice question. Which is most important? Number one, to get to heaven. Number two, to serve God. Number three, to do God's will. Number four, to know God more. In other words, God created you and now he has redeemed you. Why? To get you to heaven? So you can serve God? To do God's will? Or to know him more? In your mind, right now, I want you to pick one of those four. What do you think the correct answer is? We'll see if you get it right. In reality, very few Christians do. I want us to think about these four choices for a few moments. Number one, get to heaven. Hey, it's important to go to heaven, especially considering the alternative. But what about until then? What about until you get to heaven? And after you're there, what will you do? Number two, serving God. It's certainly true that we all should want to serve God. And God has meaningful service for all his kids. But if we're all about serving and there's nothing in our lives that refreshes us, we're destined for spiritual burnout. Perhaps you've been there, done that. I have. Number three is to do God's will. Certainly life does go better when we live it in God's will. Steer outside the white lines of God's will and you're headed for a crash. But once we're in the will of God, what then? Isn't there just more to our relationship with God than simply avoiding trouble? This is why the correct answer is number four, to know God more. John says he writes this letter for the same reason you were created and you were saved, so that you might have fellowship with the Father and his Son, Jesus Christ. I'm glad I'm going to heaven, and I love serving the Lord, and I desire with all my heart to walk in his will. But if that's all you're about, heaven will seem boring. Serving God will turn into a drudgery, and walking in the will of God ends up feeling restrictive and, quite frankly, pointless. The deeper purpose for my life is to know God.
1: Books of 1st, 2nd, and 3rd John are believed to have been written by the Apostle John. This gives us a first-hand eyewitness account of the life and ministry of Jesus Christ. John wrote in a simple, straightforward style. He describes Jesus as Lord, the resurrection as truth, and salvation as an easily attainable gift. Have you placed your faith in Jesus Christ? It's as simple as John says it is. Believe Jesus is Lord, and that he came to save you from your sins. Trust in him and receive his grace and mercy. Two amazing gifts that none of us deserve. Thanks for spending time with us today on Sandy Adams Radio. 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There you'll find a link to our church information, Calvary Chapel Stone Mountain. Our website also offers titles of books Pastor and Teacher Sandy has authored, and links to download this message and many others. You can even read Pastor Sandy's notes on each of his teachings. We trust you've been encouraged from this message and have grown deeper in your faith. Let others know about this ministry, and then join us again for another edition of Sandy Adams Radio.

0: 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This insight into a timeless portrait of a mother's wisdom, restraint, compassion, and godly influence is sure to offer encouragement to wives, mothers, mentors, and daughters who desire to be shaped by that same spirit that inspired King Lemuel's mother.
1: If you've ever felt that Proverbs 31 was a measuring stick you could never live up to, come closer. 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The journey doesn't begin with a flawless resume. It begins with a listening heart, and that's where we'll begin, too.
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0: After a long and intense journey through the book of Genesis, the Bible bus is headed to the New Testament. Welcome to Through the Bible. I'm Steve Schwetz. And in our study, we're going to hear Dr. J. Vernon McGee introduce us to the Gospel of Matthew, a book that he felt makes a profound impact on a person's life. Here are a few of his thoughts on that.
1: This is a good place for you to begin going through the Bible with us. It'll be an experience that'll be life transforming. It will revolutionize your own lifestyle and also your home and maybe your church. That's what's happening in the study of the Word of God. We invite you, first of all, of course, to listen to the program. And the second thing, which actually ought to be number one, is to read the scripture that we are going to study. Read it beforehand, and it'll make it very meaningful to you. Also, we urge you to get notes and outlines, which we provide.
0: 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Now, before we turn to our study, one more thing. Reading letters from listeners is a tradition Dr. McGee began on Through the Bible back a long time ago at the beginning of the ministry, and it's one that we love to continue today. And it's such a joy to see how God uses His Word as we commit to studying it together. And to give you just a taste of what I'm talking about, here are a few notes from our fellow Bible bus passengers. First, this is an email from a listener in the U.S. who didn't leave their name but shared this. I boarded the Bible bus back in 1996 when I first got saved. I climbed back aboard for this latest trip during the Gospel of John, and I'm excited about this new cycle as well. My 8-year-old son rides along with me, although I'm not always sure how much he understands, but the other day he reminded me about a letter from a listener in Afghanistan who asked to be accepted in the Through the Bible bus family and wants to become a Christian. Apparently, my son is paying attention. He and I have been praying for this listener ever since. Thank you for your ministry and all that you do to get God's Word to as many people as possible. Well, we certainly love hearing when Through the Bible becomes a family journey, don't we? Now, here's a note. This is from Sandra. I have been blessed by catching a daily ride on the Bible bus. I have strengthened my faith through Dr. McGee's lessons. He keeps his listeners wanting more insights into God's Word every day. My prayer is that the Word of God is sown in the hearts of all who listen and share how much they are uplifted by His ministry. Peace and love to you all in the Lord. Well, let's join Sandra in that prayer. Heavenly Father, thank you for the way that your word is changing lives across generations, across nations, and across languages. Thank you for families who study together and for faith that's grown stronger each day. As we open the scriptures now, Lord, plant your word deep into our hearts and draw us closer to you. In Jesus' name, amen. Now we're off to the book of Matthew on Through the Bible with Dr. J. Vernon McGee.
1: Now, as we come today to the Gospel of Matthew, I'd like to bridge the gap first between the Old Testament and the New Testament, because in order to appreciate and have a right understanding of the New Testament, it's almost essential to know something about this period of approximately 400 years. You see, after Malachi had spoken, heaven went silent. Station G-O-D went off the air, and there was no broadcasting for 400 years until one day the angel of the Lord broke in upon the time of prayer when there was a priest by the name of Zechariah standing at the altar in Jerusalem. He gave the announcement of the birth of John the Baptist, who's to be the forerunner of the Lord Jesus. And we'll see how important John the Baptist is in this gospel that's before us, which is Matthew, of course. We find that a great deal, though, took place in this interval of 400 years, though it's silent as far as the scripture is concerned. Yet it was during this period that, in one sense, it's the most thrilling and exciting period in the history of these people who have undergone a great deal. But during this period, it was indeed terrific and tragic in many ways. Now, world history had made tremendous strides in the interval between the Old and New Testament. And the internal condition of Judah and the tribes experienced a radical transformation, a new culture. Different institutions and unfamiliar organizations arose in this period, which appear in the New Testament. The Old Testament closed with the Medo-Persian Empire being the dominant power. Egypt was still a power to be reckoned with in world politics. And during the interval between the Testaments, both faded from the scene as outstanding nations. World power shifted from the East to the West, from the Orient to the Occident, from Asia to Europe, and from Medo-Persia to Greece. When the New Testament opens, a new power, Rome, is the world ruler. And a consideration, I think, of some of these important dates ought to give us a bird's eye view of this great transition period. Now, I do not want to bore you, but these are things that we need to know and need to have before us. For instance, if you go back to 480 B.C., Xerxes the Persian was victorious against the Greeks at Thermopylae, but he was defeated at the Battle of Salamis. At least a storm defeated him. And this was the last bid of the East for world dominion. And in 333 B.C., out of the West, there came that goat that Daniel records in the 8th chapter, Alexander the Great, the goat with the great horn. And he led the united Greek forces to victory over the Persians at Issus. Then in 332, Alexander the Great visited Jerusalem. He was shown the prophecy of Daniel, which spoke of him. And he spared Jerusalem, which was probably one of the few cities that he ever spared. And then in 323 B.C., Alexander died way over in Persia. Apparently he intended to move the seat of his empire there. And the world empire, both east and west, was divided among his four generals. Now, Judea was the next to Egypt by Ptolemy Soter in 320 B.C. Seleucus, who founded the kingdom of the Seleucidae, which is Syria, he attempted to take Judea over. And that became the battleground between Syria and Egypt. And this little country became a buffer state. It was very much like the old-fashioned rub board that many of you remember your mother used in a number two tub. And up and down and up and down she'd rub the clothes. Well, that's the way that these two nations went up and down the little land of Judea. Antiochus the Great, he took Jerusalem in 203 B.C., and Judea passed under the influence of Syria. And then it was in 170 B.C. that Antiochus, or Antiochus, however you pronounce this, Epimenes, he took Jerusalem and defiled the temple. And he'd been mentioned by Daniel as the little horn in Daniel 8:9. He's been called the Nero of Jewish history. And then in 166 B.C., Mattathias, the priest of Judea, he raised a revolt against Syria. And this is the beginning of the Maccabean period. I do not think that the nation Israel have ever suffered more than during this era. And never were they more heroic than during this interval. And Judas Maccabeus, that means the hammer, he was the leader who organized the revolt. And then in 63 B.C., Pompey, the Roman, took Jerusalem, and this people passed under the rulership of this new world power, where they were at the time of the birth of the Lord Jesus, and all the way through the New Testament period. 40 B.C., the Roman Senate appointed Herod to be king of Judea, and never has there been a family and a man that's been more wicked than this. You can talk about the Mafia all you want to, or the Cosa Nova, or whatever it is, but this family would exceed them all. 37 B.C., Herod took Jerusalem, and he slew Antigonus, the last of the Maccabean king priests. And then in 31 B.C., Caesar Augustus became emperor of Rome, and 19 B.C. was the rebuilding of the Herodian temple. Never was completed. It was going on quite a while when our Lord was born. And then in 4 B.C., the Lord Jesus was born in Bethlehem. Now that more or less dates that period for us. But during that time, there arose among these people certain parties that you find mentioned in the New Testament, never even heard of them in the Old Testament. Let me mention several of them. The Pharisees. They were the dominant party. They arose to defend the Jewish way of life against all foreign influences. They were strict legalists. They believed in the Old Testament. And they were nationalists in politics. They wanted to restore the kingdom to the line of David. So that what you have is a religio-political party. They were what we'd call fundamental in the faith, theologically. They were way to the right as far as politics is concerned. And then you have the Sadducees. They were made up of the wealthy and the socially minded who wanted to get rid of tradition. The crumbs still fall from the rich man's table, by the way. And they are willing to give the crumbs, but they don't give their wealth. That is for sure. The Sadducees, they were liberal in their theology. They rejected the supernatural. They were opposed to the Pharisees. And the Sadducees were closely akin to the Greek Epicureans. That is, the Epicureans believed to eat, drink, and be merry, for tomorrow you die. They were the opposite of Stoics, and we have, I think, maybe a wrong idea of them. They were attempting to attain really the good life, and the way to overcome this body of ours was to give it unbridled rein. And a great many people think that's the answer today. They tried it then, didn't work. The third group I'd mention are the scribes. They were a group of professional expounders of the law, which stemmed from the days of Ezra. They became hair splitters. They were more concerned with the letter of the law than with the spirit of the law. When old Herod called in the scribes, asked them where Jesus was born, they knew the letter of the law. They knew it was in Bethlehem, but you would have thought they had hitchhiked a ride on the back of the camels and gone down to Bethlehem to see him, but they weren't interested. It was the letter of the law. May I say, I don't think anyone who listens to this program would say that I am opposed to studying the Word of God. But friend, there is a danger of just wanting the information and the knowledge and not translating it into shoe leather and letting it become part of our life. Now, Bible knowledge, and it's limited, as we saw in our guidelines to the study of Scripture, you can only learn certain basic facts. The Spirit of God has to be the teacher. But you can learn these facts and know all about the Antichrist and the beast, and you can know about a great many things about predestination and free will and election. You can know those things theologically without actually these things getting possession of your heart. Now, the scribes come in that category, and personally, I feel like sometime today that the most hard-hearted people I meet are cold-blooded fundamentalists that apparently would be willing to rip you apart just in order to maintain some little point. The important thing is to know the Word of God. That's a laudable attainment. The thing is not to have it for our own benefit, but to pass on to others and to translate it into shoe leather. Now the fourth group are the Herodians, and they were strictly a party in the days of the Lord Jesus as political opportunists. In other words, they sought to maintain the heritage.

Apocrypha of the Old Testament was written in this era. There are 14 books. They bear no marks of inspiration. I've listed them in my briefing the Bible. And there are two books they feel like should belong to the Old Testament. When I say they, I mean there are many good men feel like they should. That's the book of Enoch and the Psalter of Solomon. But again, these are two books that there'd be some real question about. Now there is a period, therefore, that's marked by the silence of God, and God was preparing the world for the coming of Christ. And the four Gospels are directed to the four major groups in the world of that day. The Gospel of Matthew, it was written to the nation Israel. It was written in Hebrew first, and it was written primarily then for the religious man. The Gospel of Mark, we're going to see, was directed to the Roman. He was the man of action. He believed that government, law and order, was the way you could control the world. And a great many feel that that's the way it should be done today. Well, there must be law and order. But the Romans soon learned you couldn't rule the world like that. And the world needed to hear about one who also believed in law and order, but he also believed in the forgiveness of sins and the grace and the mercy of God. And that was none other than the Gospel of Mark, written about our Lord, presenting him to the Romans. The Gospel of Luke was written to the Greek, to the thinking man. And we'll see that when we get to it. And the Gospel of John, written actually for believers directly, but indirectly for the Orient, where there was the mysterious millions of the Orient, all crying out in that day for a deliverance, and are still crying out, for the world today needs a deliverer. The religious man needs Christ and not religion. The man of power, as the Roman was, he needs a savior who has power to save him. And the thinking man needs one who can meet all of his mental and spiritual needs. And certainly that great Orient with the wretched man, he needs to know about a savior, not only save him, but build him up and bring him to a place where he can live for God. That gives you a bird's eye view of the Gospels, and I felt like it is worthwhile to take all this time for that. Now, I would like to get our foot in the door of the Gospel of Matthew. As we said, the Gospel of Matthew, written by, actually, a publican, and he was one that the Lord Jesus had put his hand upon in a very definite way. He was his follower, his apostle. This man wrote, apparently in Hebrew. Papias says that. Eusebius confirms it. And other of the apostolic fathers, they all agree that it was written originally by Matthew in Hebrew for the nation Israel, a religious people. And I don't have time to give the background of that, but God had prepared them, this whole nation, for the coming of Christ into the world. And he came of that. Salvation is of the Jews, the Lord Jesus said. And it was a great German historian said that God prepared the Savior to come out of Israel, salvation to come from them, and he prepared the heathen for salvation because they certainly needed it. The world needs it. Now you will find that this is a book that is remarkable. And the reason I consider it such a key book, it swings back in the Old Testament, gathers up more Old Testament prophecies, which you would expect it to do, than any other book. And it moves farther into the New Testament than any other gospel moves. For instance, no other gospel writer, that is Mark, Luke, or John, mention the church by name. But Matthew does. He's the one who gives the word of our Lord, "On this rock I will build my church." And we find that even Renan, the French skeptic, he said of this gospel that it's the most important book in Christendom, the most important that's ever been written. That's a remarkable statement coming from him. Now, this converted publican

0: was the choice of the Spirit of God to give this gospel primarily to these people. Now, this gospel presents the program of God. The kingdom of heaven is an expression which is actually peculiar to this gospel. It occurs 32 times, and the word kingdom occurs 50 times. And friends, a proper understanding of the phrase kingdom of heaven is essential to any interpretation of this gospel and of the Bible. And may I make this statement right now, and I do make it categorically and dogmatically, the kingdom and the church are not the same. They're not synonymous. And the church is in the kingdom. But after all, there's all the difference in the world. Los Angeles is in California, but Los Angeles is not California. And if you disagree with that, ask people from San Francisco. And California is not the United States, but it's in the United States. Now, I know the Chamber of Commerce thinks it's the United States, but it's not. It's only 1/50th, by the way. So that the church is in the kingdom, but the kingdom of heaven, simply stated, and we'll see it when we get to it, is the reign of the heavens over the earth. And now, I know the theologians have really clouded the atmosphere, and they certainly have made this a very complicated thing, but poor preachers like I am have to come up with a simple explanation, and that's it. It's the reign of the heavens over the earth. Now, that's the great theme of this gospel here. For the one who is going to establish that kingdom on the earth is the Lord Jesus. That kingdom is all important. And the three major discourses that you have in the Gospel of Matthew all concern the kingdom. You have the Sermon on the Mount, so-called. That's the law of the kingdom. And I think only a partial list of what will be enforced in that day. Then the mystery parables in Matthew 13 concern the kingdom. In fact, that's what our Lord said. The kingdom of heaven is like a sower and like a mustard seed and so on and so forth. And then you have the great Olivet discourse, and it looks forward to the establishment of the kingdom here upon this earth. This is very important to see. Now, we're not going to talk today about the kingdom of heaven. We don't have time to tell the truth. But you're going to find that in this gospel, I have a different division than this, but you have the person of the king, the preparation of the king, the propaganda of the king, the program of the king, the passion of the king, and the power of the king. It's all in this gospel. I'll follow, however, a little different division, and we'll talk to you about that next time as we get underway in this very marvelous gospel of Matthew. Until then, may God richly bless you, my beloved.
1: 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I'm Steve Schwetz, and I'm going to meet you back here next time as the Bible bus rolls along.

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2: Aloha and praise the Lord. My name is Jason Keone Coloma and I'm a native from Wamanalo, Oahu. I'm an associate pastor of U-Turn for Christ on Kauai. Like many, I was addicted to drugs and crime and led an evil lifestyle. But God got a hold of me while in my darkest hour and radically changed my life. 2 Corinthians 5:17 says, if anyone is in Christ Jesus, he's a new creation. Old things have passed. Behold, all things become new. Like the word says, I'm a new creation. Living a joyful life on the island of Kauai, helping and leading men from once where I was in bondage and in sin that the world only has to offer. If you know anyone struggling and battling with addiction, look us up. Much aloha and God bless.
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0: Calvary Chapel Christian School, the faculty brings their faith and experience to the classrooms. School Vice Principal Pastor Anthony Bonilla comes from a background of 8 years in the U.S. Air Force, 17 years as a Honolulu police officer, 10 years as a full-time pastor, and a proud parent of 3 CCCS graduates.
1: Aloha kako. I'm Pastor Anthony, Vice Principal of Calvary Chapel Christian School. 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Our heart is for our students to not only excel academically, but be spiritually prepared for the challenges they'll be facing in the world. It will be my joy to come alongside your Ohana in discipling your Keiki that they might grow in the grace and knowledge of Jesus Christ.
0: Call CCCS 524-0846 or visit cccsofhonolulu.org and get your child's education headed in the right direction.
2: There may be more, but I know of at least two things that no honest person could ever boast about: modesty and humility. I don't think one can be truly modest or humble and boast about those traits at the same time. The Apostle Paul, who was both modest and humble, boasted a lot, except he never boasted about himself. Instead, he boasted about the Lord Jesus Christ. He boasted about the gospel, about grace, and about his own suffering, since it magnified the strength of Christ in his life. That's the kind of boasting it's okay for all of us to do. This is David Jeremiah, encouraging you to get on the road to new life. 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

0: Welcome to the Word for Today, featuring the Bible teaching ministry of Pastor Chuck Smith, founder of the Calvary Chapel Movement. This radio program is a chapter-by-chapter, verse-by-verse study through the entire Bible. And on today's edition of the Word for Today, Pastor Chuck continues his message, False Teaching, as we pick up in James chapter 3, verse 1. And now, with today's study, here's Pastor Chuck.
1: Let's turn to James chapter 3. James, first of all, warns against a desire to teach the Word of God that would stem or emanate just from your own desire to be in front of people or whatever. My brethren, he said, be not many masters or teachers. The idea of master there is a teacher, knowing that we shall receive the greater condemnation. Teaching the Word of God is an awesome responsibility. Because when I stand here to teach God's Word, then I am responsible to be teaching the Word of God correctly. For if I do not teach the Word of God correctly, then those people that I may be leading astray will be people for whom I will have to bear a responsibility. It's a heavy obligation to be a teacher of God's Word. Now, you can teach any other subject. Doesn't matter. If you are teaching something that will later on be proved to be wrong. But if you're teaching the Word of God, the consequences of the false teaching are so vast that as the teacher, you will be held responsible. So don't be many masters, knowing that we will receive the greater condemnation. That is why I seek to be so careful in teaching the Word of God, to keep as much as possible my own opinion out of it and speculation out of it completely. A lot of times people want you to speculate on a subject. And to me, that's extremely dangerous. There is a danger always in approaching the scriptures with a certain mindset. I have a particular doctrine that I have embraced, I adhere to. And though there are scriptures that would seemingly contradict the position that I believe in, I then feel a necessity of somehow explaining away those scriptures. That's dangerous. I don't think that we should meddle or tamper with the Word of God. I think that we should keep it just as pure as possible as we seek to teach the Word. And so James warns that if we take upon ourselves that position of teacher, just know that along with that position goes that awesome responsibility, and that one day we will have to give an account before God of how straightforward we were in handling His Word. Now, the Bible warns of those who handle the Word of God deceitfully, and I have met so many people that handle the Word of God deceitfully. Now James is going to talk to us about something of which we all have a problem now or then, and that's our tongues. For in many things, he said, we offend all. And if any man offends not in word, The same is a perfect man and is able also to bridle the whole body. Behold, we put bits in the horses' mouths, that they may obey us, and we turn about their whole body with that bit. Behold also the ships, which though they be so great and are driven by fierce winds, yet are they turned about with a very small helm, whithersoever the governor desires. Even so the tongue is a little member, but it boasts great things. Behold how great a matter just a little fire can kindle. So in talking about the tongue, it's a very small part of our anatomy. But yet, what trouble it can get us into. What fires it can spark. The tongue is something that has a capacity for great blessing or for great evil. We can use our tongues to bless people, to build them up, to encourage them. Or we can use our tongues to destroy them. And he likens the tongue, though it's such a small part of the body, and yet able to do such great damage, move so many things, like the bridle in a horse's mouth. Small, but yet you can move that big horse around with just a little bridle in its mouth. The rudder on a ship, small part of a ship, but yet it turns the ship. The huge ship turned by just a little rudder. So our tongues can really control, in a sense, our whole lives. And especially if we don't seek to control the tongue. The tongue is a fire, a world of iniquity. So is the tongue among our members. It is capable of defiling the whole body. It sets on fire the course of nature, and it is set on fire of Gehenna. Now, every kind of beast and bird and serpent, things in the sea, is tamed and has been tamed by man. It is interesting how that man has been able to tame all kinds of creatures. He can tame lions, and we've seen the lion tamers, and we've watched them in the circus. Birds can be trained to talk and to say phrases. Even serpents can be trained, and you see in India, the guy with his flute and little boa constrictor, you know, doing its thing. And of course, you can go down to SeaWorld or over to Marineland and see how they've trained the fish. Man has learned how to train and to bring into control all of these wild things in nature. One thing man hasn't been able to tame: his own tongue. But the tongue can no man tame. It is an unruly evil and full of deadly poison. Jesus one day said something that is worth considering at this point. He said, it's not really that which goes into a man that defiles a man, but that which comes out of a man that defiles him. For out of the mouth comes blasphemies, evil speaking. And then he said, it is out of the abundance of the heart that the mouth speaks. That doesn't speak too good for our hearts, does it? The mouth is the voice piece of the heart of man. A A man reveals what's inside of him by his tongue. And sometimes that frightens me. With the tongue we bless God, even the Father. And isn't that the highest capacity of my tongue is when I use it to praise the Lord. We were singing tonight the praises unto God. And that's the highest capacity for which I can use my tongue, is use it to declare praises unto God. With our tongue we bless God, even the Father. But with the same tongue we curse men who are made after the similitude or the likeness of God. Out of the same mouth there proceeds blessings and cursings. Now, this ought not to be, James said. There's an inconsistency here. Does a fountain send forth at the same place sweet water and bitter? Can the fig tree bear olive berries? Can a vine bear figs? So can no fountain both yield salt water and fresh. And so there's a paradox in our tongue. It's different from anything else. From the same mouth, there can come glorious praises unto God and horrible curses unto man. The tongue, God help us, that we might be so yielded to the Spirit that He would do for us what we can't do for ourselves, and that is bring our tongue under control. I've said so many things that I wish I had not have said. Said in a moment of anger. How I wished I could have taken them back. And there are a lot of things that I wish I had said that I didn't. Word of encouragement. A word of forgiveness. A word of comfort. You know, sometimes we just don't want to give the person that consolation of saying, well, that's all right. I understand. Well, if I'd only said it, though, I could have saved them so much mental anguish and turmoil. I could have let them know that it really didn't matter. Now he goes on to another subject, and that is of true wisdom. Who is a wise man and endued with knowledge among you? Let him demonstrate it by his manner of life, by his works, with the meekness of wisdom. But if you have bitter envying and strife in your hearts, that's not wise. Don't glory in it. And lie not against the truth. That is a lie against the truth. The bitterness and striving and enviness within your hearts. For this kind of wisdom descends not from above. It's not godly wisdom. It's earthly. It's sensual. It's devilish. For where envying and strife is, there is confusion and every evil work. But the wisdom that is from above is first pure. Then it is peaceable. It is gentle. It is easy to be entreated. It is full of mercy and good fruits. It's without partiality and without hypocrisy. Oh, what a difference. That wisdom that is earthly, sensual, devilish, envying, striving, bitterness. Now, what marks your life? What kind of wisdom comes forth from you? He says that you should show forth the wisdom by your manner of living. demonstrate the wisdom. In reality, our manner of life does demonstrate the source of our wisdom. And if I am constantly in strife, constantly in turmoil, constantly stirred up, constantly, you know, bad-mouthing this person, that thing, then that wisdom that I have is not of God. For the wisdom that comes from God has such marvelous characteristics. It's pure. It's peaceable. It's gentle, easily entreated. And the fruit of righteousness is sown in peace of them that make peace. So this is just good, practical advice for getting along with people. This chapter could be entitled How to Win Friends and Influence People. Guard your tongue. Bring your tongue under control. Use it for good. Use it to encourage. Use it to build up. Don't use it to tear down, to destroy, to cut, to hurt. Your wisdom, let it be godly wisdom. Let it be demonstrated in your manner of life. That is, your life, let it be pure. Let your life be peaceable, merciful. Now, this fruit of righteousness that we desire is actually sow peace, and that fruit of righteousness will come. It's sown in peace of them that make peace. And so seek to live in peace with each other. Fruit of righteousness will come forth. But in contrast to the peace, where do the wars come from? The fightings among you, the strife. Do they not come from your own lust that is warring in your members? You lust and you have not. You kill and desire to have and cannot obtain. You fight and war, yet you have not. Here James is declaring that most of the problems of man comes basically from man's greed. And I would have to concur with this. I think that this is the failure of our society. I think that this is the failure of government. Man's greed, sooner or later, gets in and corrupts. And how corrupting is the greed of man? How it corrupts governments. The horrible thing of greed, and it's behind the wars. It's behind the fighting. It's behind the strivings. That desire to have what belongs to someone else. Fightings, the wars among you. And yet, we have not, he said, because we ask not. You know, a lot of these things that we desire, if we would just really ask the Lord about them. And if it is right, God will give it to us. If it's not right, he won't. Because you can ask and receive not because you ask amiss just to consume it on your own lusts. You see, people misunderstand the purpose of prayer. The purpose of prayer is never to get your will done upon the earth. And yet, how often we think of prayer as just that, the agency by which I can get my whims and wishes accomplished. Now, Lord, I want you to do this, and I want you to do that, and I've got this list here, Lord, of things I want you to do before Friday. And we think of prayer as a marvelous agency by which I can get all of my wishes and all of my desires accomplished. I thought of prayer in this light for years. I was always trying to make deals with God. Now you do this, and I'll do this, you know. How can you lose? Trying to strike a bargain with the Lord. And I used prayer, or sought to use prayer, as a means by which I could fulfill my desires. I know a lot about this verse, you ask and receive not because you ask amiss to consume it upon your own lust. I prayed for some of those beautiful custom cars that used to drive around Santa Ana when I was in high school. Man, how I prayed for some of those cars. Well, they were for sale. But believe me, I was wanting it to consume it on my own lust. Oh, I tried to strike a deal with God. I told him I'd pick up kids and take them to Sunday school. You know, Lord, for give you the use of it a couple hours a week after all. But boy, did my mind have plans for the rest of the week. Cruising. Down Newport Beach.
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1: May the Lord bless you and keep his hand upon your life, and may he help you to walk in all righteousness and holiness, for he is Jehovah our God, and he is a holy God, and he wants his people to be a holy people. That the name of the Lord would not be blasphemed by my actions, but that people, in seeing my good works, will glorify our Father who is in heaven. God bless you, and may the face of the Lord shine upon you and his love burn in your hearts all through the week. In Jesus' name.
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1: Why don't we pray more often? Maybe we don't pray more because we think we don't have the time.
2: We're all pressed for time, right? Never can get it all done. But coming up today on A New Beginning, Pastor Greg Laurie says that's no excuse for prayerlessness.
1: Let me ask you this. How much time do you spend on social media every day? So don't

0: Imagine if the richest man in the world slipped you a piece of paper and said, here's my cell number. Call me if I can ever do something for you. And then you hear a sound. Oh, it was your jaw hitting the floor. Imagine, what an invitation. Well, today on A New Beginning, we'll see we have an invitation from God himself to come to him anytime in prayer. No cell phone required. Pastor Greg Laurie is offering insights to help encourage us straight from the truths in God's Word.
1: We're starting a brand new series that I'm simply calling Refresh. Things we must not forget as Christians. And in this message, I want to talk to you about the refreshing power of prayer. Am I talking to somebody right now who really doesn't know how to pray at all? You know, when we are with our little children before they go to bed, sometimes we'll say, kids, say your prayers. Remember, now I lay me down to sleep. I pray the Lord my soul to keep. If I should die before I wake, I pray the Lord my soul to take. Is this a good prayer to teach to a child? Are you not saying to the child, now listen, you may die in your sleep tonight, and I just pray that God takes your soul. Really? So we'll say, remember to pray that prayer, sleep tight, and don't let the bed bugs bite. Oh, you're going to traumatize your child. No, we don't need to teach our kids prayers. We need to learn how to pray. Do you remember the first time you ever prayed? It's kind of awkward. It's a little scary to pray out loud, especially in front of other people. But let me ask you this. Do you remember the first time your prayer was answered? How wonderful that was. In light of this, why don't we pray more often? Why do we put off prayer? Why do we avoid praying? Well, let me offer some observations about that. Maybe we don't pray more because we think we don't have the time. But is that really true? Let me ask you this. How much time do you spend on social media every day? The latest research says people in the U.S. check their Facebook, Twitter, and other social media accounts 17 times per day. That's once every waking hour. Teenagers spend 9 hours every day consuming media. And you see people doing it constantly. They're walking across crosswalks with traffic on both sides, looking at their phone, not even looking up. They go to a restaurant where apparently we're there to have a nice meal and socialize, and a whole family will be looking at their phones the entire time. This is missing the whole point. We can waste so much time doing it. Imagine if you prayed 17 times a day instead of checking your phone. Someone put it this way, and I quote, one of the great uses of Twitter and Facebook will be to prove at the last day that prayerlessness was not from lack of time, end quote. How true is that? Then you factor in all the time that we spend binge watching television shows on Netflix or Amazon Prime or some other outlet. We can waste so much time. So don't say you don't have time to pray. The fact is you will make time for what matters to you. Number two, maybe we don't pray because we don't think prayer is all that important. Now, we would never admit that outright, but do we really think it's important? I'm telling you, it's very important. In the book of Joshua is a story of the Israelites leaving Egypt and going into this promised land flowing with milk and honey. And you remember there was an obstacle in their path. It was the mighty city of Jericho, a huge fortress. There was no way they could bring that down militarily. But the Lord said, I'll give you that city. So they prayed and they called on God and he gave them the battle plan, which I have to admit was pretty unorthodox. They march around the cities, yell and blow trumpets, but it worked. And the walls of this fortress crashed and they took control. After that, there was another little city called Ai, much smaller than Jericho, not nearly as difficult to conquer. They didn't pray about that. They just said, hey, we took down Jericho. Ai would be a piece of cake. And they went in and were soundly defeated because they didn't pray about it. We need to pray about everything. The Bible says, in everything by prayer and supplication with thanksgiving, let your requests be made known to God. It doesn't say in some things or only in the big scary things. It says in everything by prayer and supplication. We should pray. Maybe another reason we don't pray more is because, well, we don't think prayer really works. But we have to understand what the objective of prayer is. It's not like God is a genie and he'll grant whatever wish we have. The objective of prayer is not to align God with my will. It's to align me with his will. Speaking of genies, I heard about a lady that was walking on the beach and she saw something embedded in the sand and she reached down to pick it up and it was a lamp. And as she rubbed it, a genie appeared. This is a true story, of course. And the genie said, "Oh, master, I will grant to you one wish. Whatever you want, it will be yours." "Oh, wow, one wish," she said, She pulls out a map of the Middle East that she happened to be carrying with her, and she said, "Genie, this is the Middle East, and there's conflict in this part of the world all the time. My wish is for peace in the Middle East." And then she said, "No, let me change that. I'm going to go big. If I only get one wish, I want worldwide peace, global peace. That's my wish, Genie. I want peace in the world." The genie said, "That's kind of a big one. I don't know if I can really do that. Do you have any other wishes?" She said, "Well, I've always wanted to find one good man, a man that would love me, who would compliment me, who would not sit around on the couch and watch sports on TV, who would help me with the dishes and like the things that I like." "Yes, that's it, Genie. My wish is for one good man." The genie looks at her for a moment and says, "Get that map out again." So, no, God's not like a genie. He's a father in heaven. And the objective of prayer is not to get God to do what I want him to do. It's to align my will with God's will. Jesus said this in John 15, "If you abide in me and my words abide in you, you shall ask what you will and it shall be done unto you." From the original Greek, it would come out something like this, Jesus speaking, "If you maintain a living communion with me and my word is at home in you, I command you to ask at once for yourself whatever your heart desires and it will be yours." Now we immediately gravitate toward that latter part of the verse, "whatever my heart desires." Yeah, but don't forget the condition. Jesus says, "If you maintain a living communion with me and my word is at home in you." Coming back to studying the Bible, if I'm studying scripture, memorizing scripture, understanding the message of the Bible, my desires are going to change and thus my prayers are going to change as well.
0: Pastor Greg Laurie will have the second half of his message in just a moment.
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0: Well, today, Pastor Greg is offering some very practical principles on the power of prayer. 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
1: Here before us now, in Matthew 20, is two scenarios of prayer. And in this text, we're going to find how to and how not to pray. How to and how not to pray. In both of the stories, Jesus asks the people before him, "What is it that you want?" First, we're going to look at a mother who had two sons. She loved them, as mothers love sons and daughters, and she was very ambitious for them. And she asked Jesus to give something to them that was completely inappropriate. She stands as an example of how not to pray. In contrast, we have another story of two men who were unable to see. They were blind, and they called upon Jesus. And the way they prayed, give us an example of how to pray. So let's start with how not to pray. Matthew chapter 20, verse 17. Now Jesus was going up to Jerusalem. He took the 12 disciples aside on the road and said to them, "Behold, we're going up to Jerusalem, and the Son of Man will be betrayed to the chief priests and to the scribes, and they'll condemn him to death, and they'll deliver him to the Gentiles to mock and to scourge and to crucify, and on the third day he'll rise again. Then the mother of Zebedee's sons came to him with her sons, kneeling down and asking something from him. By the way, this mother's name is Salome, and the sons here are James and John. And Jesus says to her, "What do you wish?" She said, "Grant that these two sons of mine may sit one at your right hand and the other on your left in your kingdom." Jesus answered, "You don't know what you're asking for. Are you able to drink of the cup that I'm going to drink of and be baptized with the baptism I will be baptized with?" And they said, "We are able." Jesus said, "You will indeed drink my cup and be baptized with the baptism that I'm baptized with. But to sit on my right and on my left hand is not mine to give, but it's for those that have been prepared by my Father." Try to understand what's going on. Jesus is giving a detailed view of what is about to happen. He knew the future. He knew the thoughts of every person that he spoke to. And now he's saying, this is what's going to happen to me. I'm going to be betrayed. I'm going to be handed over to the Gentiles. I'm going to be scourged. I'm going to be beaten. I'm going to be crucified. And I'm going to rise again from the dead. As he's sharing this with his disciples, they're just not getting it. Because you see, their view was that when Messiah came, and Jesus was Messiah, that he would establish an earthly kingdom then and there. They were mistaken in their understanding of the role of Messiah. Because scripture clearly teaches first Messiah would come and suffer and die for the sins of the world. Then he would return again and establish his kingdom. They missed the first part and only understood the latter part. So they thought he would drive out the Romans and they would rule and reign with him in positions of great power. Hence the request from Salome, the mother of James and John. By the way, James and John were given the nickname Sons of Thunder by Jesus. You don't get a nickname like that for no reason. I think if they were alive today, they would probably be outlaw motorcycle guys or something, all tatted up, you know. Kind of rough dudes, I think. Don't forget, on one occasion, there was one city that the disciples went to, and they weren't all that responsive to the message of Jesus. And James and John, the sons of thunder, suggested fire should be called down from heaven on the people who lived in that city. Jesus is like, "Oy vey, I didn't come to toast people, but to save people." So you wonder, how did they become the sons of thunder? Check out their mother. Gives us a little hint. She says, "I want my sons, James and John, to sit on your right and your left hand when you come into your glory." They should be thankful God did not answer that prayer. Imagine if God came to you and said, "I will give you whatever you want. Just ask for it." What would you pray for? That actually happened to Solomon when he was a very young man. He had ascended to the throne to rule over Israel now that his father David was gone. The Lord said, "Ask what you want, Solomon, and I'll give it to you." Solomon said, "Well, Lord, I need wisdom to rule your people." The Lord said, "Solomon, because you have not asked for riches or a long life or the death of your enemies, I'm going to give you the wisdom you prayed for, and I'm going to give you all these other things as well." Is that not the perfect example of what Jesus taught us when he said, "Seek first the kingdom of God and his righteousness, and all these things shall be added unto you." So here now are James and John and their mother asking for this thing. And understand how insensitive this was. What did Jesus just say? "I'm going to suffer and die." They said, "Oh yeah, okay, whatever. By the way, we want to sit on your right and left hand when you come into glory." This would be like someone saying to you, "Wow, I just came back from the doctor's office and I found out I only have 2 weeks to live." And then you say, "Oh, wow, interesting. Hey, can I have your car and your house too? I mean, what?" That's exactly what they were doing. And Jesus is saying to them, "Hey, do you know what you're even asking for?" What did Salome, the mother in James and John, want? She wanted her sons to be on the right and left hand of Jesus. Salome, by the way, happened to be standing at the foot of the cross when Jesus was crucified. Who was on the right and left hand of Jesus? Two criminals who were also crucified. I'm sure at that moment, Salome said, "Lord, thank you for not answering my prayer. Fact of the matter is, all prayers are effectively answered. Sometimes God says no. Sometimes God says slow. Sometimes God says go. Listen to this. If the request is wrong, God says no. If the timing is wrong, God says slow. If you are wrong, God says grow. But if the request is right and the timing is right and you are right, God says go. So he said no to Salome and her two boys, James and John, the sons of thunder. Why? Because he loved them. So listen, if God has said no to your request recently,

that they should be quiet, and they cried out all the more, saying, "Have mercy on us, O Lord, Son of David." Jesus stood still and called them and said, "What do you want me to do for you?" They said, "Lord, that our eyes may be opened." Jesus had compassion and touched their eyes. And immediately their eyes received sight and they followed him. So here's Jesus still on his way to the cross, on his way to suffer. And two guys are on the roadside. Here Christ is passing by. They call out to him. Someone says, "Shh, don't bother him. He's busy, he has things on his mind." And they call out even louder. Actually, the word translated from the Greek would be they screamed. They screamed. I guess they believed that old adage, the squeaky wheel gets the oil, right? And Jesus stopped and he heard them and he answered their prayer. Isn't it amazing to think that God cares about us? I mean, he cares about the things that concern us. David said in Psalm 8:3, "When I look at the night sky and see the work of your fingers, the moon and the stars, what is man that you should think of us, mere humans, that you should care for us?" I was in Hawaii recently speaking at our church there, and I went out very late at night and looked up in the sky, and I was stunned by how many stars I could see. You just don't see that many stars here in California. Just incredible, overwhelming, and to think my God, my Creator, my Father made all of that, yet he cares about what I care about. God is never too busy or preoccupied to take time for you. Listen, if it concerns you, it concerns him. So here were two men with a very real need, and Jesus responded to the need. So what do we learn about prayer from this story? In times of crisis, they pray, and so should we.

0: good insight on prayer today from Pastor Greg Laurie here on A New Beginning. And he has more insight to come in his message called The Refreshing Power of Prayer. You know, prayer plays such an important part in our lives, in our times of crisis, in our times of loneliness or despair, in times of sorrow. But Pastor Greg, prayer is also the way we come to the Lord for His forgiveness, isn't it? Someone could pray for that reason right now, right?
1: That's right. The Bible says, whoever will call upon the name of the Lord will be saved. So think of it this way. Maybe you're out in a riptide in the ocean and you can't get your footing and you're in trouble and you see a lifeguard. Call out for help and the lifeguard will rescue you. The same is true spiritually. You're drowning in your sin. You need help. Jesus will save you. He will rescue you, but you must call out to Him. And you know how you do that? You do it in prayer. So let me just lead you in a simple prayer. And you can pray this prayer after me. You can pray it out loud if you like. And this is where you are calling out to Jesus to save you. Just pray this. Lord Jesus, I know I'm a sinner. And I know you are the Savior who died on the cross for my sin and rose again from the dead. Now, Lord, I turn from my sin and I put my faith in you. Be my Savior, my Lord, be my God and my friend. I choose to follow you from this moment forward. In Jesus' name I pray. Amen. Hey, if you just prayed that prayer, I want you to know that Christ Himself has come to live inside of you. And I have a resource I want to send you. It's called the New Believer's Bible. So the New Believer's Bible is the New Testament in the New Living Translation with hundreds of notes that I wrote that will encourage you in this commitment you are making to follow Christ. There's some other materials included as well in what we call the New Believer's Growth Pack, but let me get this New Believer's Bible into your hands as quickly as possible. Here's Dave to tell you more.
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0: 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Well, this month, America celebrates a milestone birthday, and we want to make available a relevant movie called A Great Awakening. It's the story of George Whitefield, Benjamin Franklin, and the Great Awakening that set the stage for the founding of our country. Here's the movie's director, Joshua Enck.
1: In the 250th anniversary of our nation, the word liberty is going to be used in many, many circles.
2: Yep.
1: And people, it's something that everybody wants. Everybody wants liberty, but they have different definitions of it. Some people think that ultimate liberty is no rules at all. But we know that that all leads to bondage.
2: Yeah.
1: And then others know that there's a construct and there's, you know, a moral code.
2: Yes.
1: And that it follows what true liberty really is.
2: Right.
1: And true liberty for us is the belief in Jesus Christ to be set free from our sins. And that is what's on that liberty bell that rings out in our city of brotherly love. Proclaim liberty throughout all the land unto all the inhabitants thereof. This film, A Great Awakening, is going to proclaim the true definition of liberty through two unlikely people who providentially came together, you know, and not just was a part of the Great Awakening, but sparked the Great Awakening.
2: Right.
1: And it became an inferno and literally changed the culture of this nation and gave it its identity.
2: We want to send you this new movie, A Great Awakening, that features the amazing talents of Jonathan Blair, who plays a title role, as well as this story that you've got to hear. I bet it's a story many of you don't know, but it's a very important story that tells more about the formation of our nation. And we want to send you a copy of this film for your gift of any size. You're going to love this movie. It's one of the best Christian films I've ever seen.
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0: 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School principal Mrs. Joyce Lund carries a bachelor's degree in education and developing master's degree in literacy. 15 years with the Hawaii DOE, 20 years at CCCS, including 2.5 years as a professional certified educational therapist from the National Institute for Learning Development, and a proud parent of 2 CCCS graduates.
1: Aloha everyone, this is Mrs. Lund, principal of Calvary Chapel Christian School. 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

0: 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Our teacher here on Straight From The Heart is Senior Pastor Joe Foch. We're currently in the New Testament, going verse by verse through the Gospel of Mark. On today's broadcast, we'll continue our study beginning in chapter 15. Before we finish, I'll give you some additional information so you can contact us with any questions or comments. But first, open your Bible to Mark chapter 15, and let's join Pastor Joe as he continues.
1: We have come as far, really, we'll pick up in verse 37, Jesus cried with a loud voice, and he gave up the ghost. Luke tells us, he says, "Father, into thy hands I commend my spirit." That's his cry. And the veil of the temple was rent in twain from top to bottom. Again, 80 foot high, woven over 8 inches thick. You can imagine, you know what it sounds like to tear a towel or a rag for something. Imagine the sound that this made. It's 3 in the afternoon, the time of the evening sacrifices. A number of the priests, no doubt, were officiating in there. And I'm sure they came running out as this veil was tearing from the top to the bottom by an invisible hand. And when the centurion, which stood over against him, saw that he so cried out and gave up the ghost, he said, "Truly this man was the Son of God." The centurion in Matthew's gospel saw the things that were done, saw the darkness for 3 hours, saw an earthquake, a rumbling at this point in time, saw Jesus say, "Father, into thy hands I commend my spirit." And then, because he was finished, simply give up the ghost. No one died in 6 hours on the cross. Again, shortest crucifixion on record, 32 hours. Longest, 13 days, from one scholar that I read. Most of the time on the cross for several days. Very unusual. 6 hours. He sees the things that go on around him with the darkness, sees everything that takes place, hears some of the cries of Christ, and then, "Father, into thy hands will I commend my spirit." And he just sees Jesus go limp and give up the ghost. And he just said, he knew. Truly, this was the Son of God. And there were also women looking on afar off, among whom was Mary Magdalene. We're not sure. Some portray her as being immoral. We don't know that. She was possessed with 7 demons, so I'm sure in her BC day she was capable of a number of things, but he delivered her of demonic possession. No doubt she loved him dearly. Mary, the mother of James the Less and of Joses, and Salome was there watching. And I wonder what she was thinking. She no doubt had been a little put off by Christ. She had said, "Lord, can my sons sit one on your right hand, on your left hand?" As they approached the triumphal entry, there was an incredible air of anticipation. And then to watch Jesus' triumphal entry, to watch him, he had risen Lazarus from the dead right before that, to see him answering the Sadducees and Herodians and so forth. And maybe she was put out and thought, "Why? Why couldn't my sons?" And now, of course, she looks up and sees one on his right hand, one on his left hand, thieves, crucified. And wonder what her thoughts were, Salome. You know, sometimes, you know, we ask the Lord, and most of the time when we pray, we're making suggestions. We're kind of directing the Lord. I mean, it's not all the time we go as a blank slate and say, "Lord, whatever you want." And he wants us to cast our cares upon him. I mean, the scripture's clear about that. He wants to hear. I want to hear from my children. I want to hear what they want. I want to hear what they think they need. Then I tell them, "You only think you need that." But, I want to hear what's going on in their lives. And He wants that, but so often as we come, we're really kind of directing or suggesting, and I wonder how she felt after that. She must have felt put off a little bit. He said, you don't know what you're asking for. It's not mine to give. Maybe as she watched the triumphal entry, she thought, I bet it's that Peter that's going to get it, or, you know. Or so. And then here, how their hopes and dreams must have been crashed, just dismantled, you know, obliterated. Here he is. Dead, bled out, hanging between these thieves. And we're going to, you know, hear in the other Gospels that the soldiers came, they pierced Christ's side, and blood and water came out. The water had gathered around his heart. The other ones, they broke their thigh bones with either a mallet or a metal shaft of a spear, so they would suffocate and die. And what a thing for these women to stand afar off and watch. And no doubt, Salome, you know, they don't know the next chapter, see? They don't know what we know. And you wonder, what were their thoughts? How broken they must have been. They genuinely loved him. So Salome is also there, who also, when he was in Galilee, followed him, and they ministered to him. They supported him, evidently, financially, evidently, in one way or another. They served, and many other women which came up with him unto Jerusalem. Now, when the even was come, because it was the preparation, that is, the day before the Sabbath, Joseph of Arimathea, an honorable counselor, which also waited for the kingdom of God, came, and he went in boldly unto Pilate and craved the body of Jesus. Now, for us to get this picture, I'm going to read a little bit out of Luke and then out of John. You don't have to turn. You can listen. It says, behold, there was a man named Joseph, a counselor. He was a good man and just. The same had not consented to the counsel and the deed of them. He didn't agree with the crucifixion. He was of Arimathea, a city of the Jews, who also himself waited for the kingdom of God, like Simeon and Anna in the temple courts. This man went into Pilate and begged the body of Jesus. Notice, he took it down and wrapped it in linen and laid it in a sepulcher that was hewn in stone, wherein never a man lay before. I'm going to read a little bit from John. John says this, and after this, Joseph of Arimathea, being a disciple of Jesus, now we learn more, but secretly. Why? For fear of the Jews, he besought Pilate that he might take away the body. Jesus, and Pilate gave him leave. He came therefore and took the body of Jesus. And there came also, and we want to see this, Nicodemus, which at the first came unto Jesus by night, and brought a mixture of myrrh and aloes, Nicodemus, about 100 pounds in weight, very expensive. Then took they the body of Jesus, and wound it in linen cloths, and with spices, very important now, as the manner of the Jews is to bury. Now in the place where he was crucified, there was a garden, and in the garden a new sepulchre where never a man laid. As is the manner of the Jews tells us something very specific, and that is that they washed his body also. So important was the washing of the body to the Jews that they were actually allowed to break Sabbath to wash a body. They considered that part of cleanliness and honoring someone in their death so important. So we now have this picture. It says here, Joseph of Arimathea, verse 43 in Mark's Gospel, an honorable counselor, which also waited for the kingdom of God, came, and he went in boldly and craved, he begged for the body of Jesus. We're going to find out some things about him. He is a man of Arimathea. He's a disciple of Jesus, but secretly. Hadn't been one of the disciples that traveled and followed with Jesus, but was himself a disciple. Studied, listened, watched Christ when he was in Jerusalem, heard the things that he said. Arimathea is up in the area of Ephraim. Most scholars feel at least 20 to 25 miles north of Jerusalem. And yet, Joseph of Arimathea has his tomb in Jerusalem. That's because he's a man, it tells us, who's waiting for the kingdom of God. And he knows all of the promises of God are relative to Jerusalem. So he has a tomb carved out in Jerusalem. This is Howard Hughes Rich, because this tomb is carved out with hammers and chisels. So no doubt this work had been undertaken a number of years before this. It says, a tomb wherein never a body lay before, so his family tomb, no doubt where his father and his grandfather, his tribe, his family, was in Arimathea. And yet this man, Joseph, is planning to break stride with that and to begin to bury himself and his family now in Jerusalem, because he's there waiting for the kingdom of God. If you go to Israel today and we go onto the Mount of Olives, you see the whole Mount of Olives is covered with tombs and crypts, because they know that Zechariah and Joel both said the Messiah is going to touch down there, and they believe that's when they're going to come out of their graves, and they want to be there when he comes to meet him. Of course, that'll be the original rude awakening when they wake up to see who he really was all along. But Joseph of Arimathea now, you know, an unimaginable amount of money to carve out this tomb in Jerusalem. And no one had ever laid there yet. He had planned that for himself, his wife, his own family. He's an honorable counselor. It tells us in the other gospel, he's a counselor, Luke says. This is a specific phrase. He's an honorable counselor. The Talmud says when it was written, there had only been 14 honorable counselors in the history of the nation. So this man in the Sanhedrin, an extremely high rank amongst those members of the Sanhedrin, a good and a just man, Joseph of Arimathea. A secret disciple. Why? Because he was afraid of the Jews. He was afraid of his peers. And it's a lesson for us, because how many are there today? Wealthy. This man was wealthy beyond what we imagine, I'm sure. There are many like him, secret disciples, because of fear of their peers, fear of what others around them that are close would say. We do hear that he didn't agree with the council to crucify Jesus and treat him the way that he was treated. And yet, he hadn't stood up. He hadn't come out into public until this point. Understand what's happening. The Sanhedrin, the religious leaders in Jerusalem, we know from John chapter 9, said that any man that had anything to do with Jesus of Nazareth was to be excommunicated. For Joseph of Arimathea to be excommunicated meant that he was cut off from his family. He was cut off from his wealth. He was cut off from his inheritance. He was cut off from doing business in Jerusalem. He was cut off from the temple. He was cut off from the Sanhedrin. We can hardly imagine the cost to him personally. And he didn't know the next chapter. To step out now at this point in time. He comes, and because no doubt Pilate knows how wealthy he is, some things never change, money talks. He craves the body of Jesus. It says, Pilate marveled if he were already dead, amazed that Christ would have died that quickly. And calling unto him the centurion, he asked him whether he had been any while dead. And when he knew, when Pilate knew of it, of the centurion, he gave the body to Jesus. Now, it's interesting. He gave, that's an interesting Greek word. It means to give as a gift or give as a present. You only find it one other time in the New Testament, in 2 Peter chapter 1, verse 3, where it says that God has given unto us great and precious promises. It's the only other use of the word. He's given unto us great and precious promises as a gift. Pilate gifts the body of Jesus to Joseph of Arimathea, knowing he's a member of the Sanhedrin, knowing he's influential, no doubt one more time being able to spite the Jewish leaders who he felt had forced him into crucifying a man that he didn't want to crucify. He gives the body of Jesus as a gift, it says, to Joseph of Arimathea. And he brought fine linen, and just, you have to take the words for what they say, and took him down. Now, he has a partner, Nicodemus. He had come to Jesus at night. We know that you're sent from God. Speaking on behalf of the Sanhedrin or some others, we know. No man could do the signs that you do. Jesus changed the subject quickly. Unless a man is born from above, he's no wise going to enter into the kingdom of God. Nicodemus had spoken up another time in John chapter 7 when they were planning on killing Christ. He said, we don't do things like this. And they said, are you his disciple also? Look in the scriptures, see, there's no prophets that come from, you know, where he lives. And he was silenced quickly then. And evidently Nicodemus himself also, a silent disciple. Tradition tells us he was the third wealthiest man in Jerusalem. When Jesus interviewed him and spoke with him, in John chapter 3, he said, are you the teacher in Israel? He used a definite article. And yet you don't know these things? That a man must be born from above? Are you the teacher? We know from historical writings that he was the professor. He was the teacher that you wanted to study with. It was in vogue to study with Nicodemus. And the school of Gamaliel, the greatest teacher in the Sanhedrin, was Nicodemus. He was the one you wanted to study with, the greatest scholar in the Sanhedrin. And he says, are you the teacher in Israel? And you don't know these things. And now Nicodemus comes also. And these two men, just imagine, he brings this bag of spices, 100 pounds in weight. And what forced them out into the open? These two guys who had been afraid. You know, it has to be the cross. It has to be that the sentence of crucifixion was passed and Pilate went along with the Jewish pressure, and they had no doubt disagreed. They had been no doubt somewhere in the vicinity. This was a special Sabbath. The Passover seems that it was celebrated on the 15th, begun on the 14th, but the evening sacrifice moved up to noon when there was a high day that would have been the Friday, that would have been a special Sabbath, and then the Passover lambs would begin to be sacrificed after that. They had celebrated the evening before, but what that means is when they started sacrificing the Passover lambs, the sky went black, and for 3 hours, Jerusalem sat in thick darkness without a sound, nobody knowing what to do. Joseph of Arimathea and Nicodemus experienced that. Joseph of Arimathea and Nicodemus knew, no doubt, that at 3 o'clock, when the light came back on again, the veil in the temple tore from top to bottom. No doubt they were hearing these things. And somehow the cross, and it should be the same way in all of our lives, forced them out into the open. That was it. No longer to be secret disciples. Just the events of that day, again, they came to the point that Popeye comes to and he says, that's all I can stand. I can't stand no more. And they came out into the open, going boldly to Pilate to beg the body. Nicodemus coming. They must have said, we'll meet at the cross. We'll meet at Golgotha. They must have had an official paper from Pilate and shown it unto the guards. The body's ours. And the guards must have said, have at it. They must have brought some type of a stepladder. We don't believe that the body was real high off the ground, high enough. They must have brought some type of a pry bar. I don't know which of the two men was younger. Nicodemus officially had the body given to him. No doubt they pulled the nail out of his feet first. It says in both Luke, and Luke is very specific with his grammar, and in Mark, he, Joseph of Arimathea, he took down the body. This is not the work of a rich man. This man had clean fingernails. He had scented oils. He had expensive robes. He had servants that normally did his work. But we're told specifically in two places, he took down the body. What was it like for him and Nicodemus to pry that first nail out of the feet of this dead body on the cross of Jesus? To get up then on some kind of a stepladder, they must have pulled the nail out of one of the wrists first, and then to have that dead weight slumped over him. It must have held around the back of the body of Jesus, trying to avoid the crown of thorns as his head fell forward. No doubt covered with blood. Numbers, the book of Numbers said he was now contaminated. He was unclean for 7 days. The end of the Passover, the end of the Feast of First Fruits. You know what it's like to take one of your kids when they're asleep and have to carry them on. It's just dead weight when they're, you know, just imagine. Jesus was a carpenter. He was a man. And he slumped now on Joseph of Arimathea. Nicodemus had to be steadying everything. And take out that second Roman spike and have that body falling and trying to hold that up. As it says, they took him down then and they laid him down there. And they buried him after the manner of burying of the Jews, which means that they began to take linen swaths of wet cloth and to wash him. To wash his face where the beard had been ripped out. And I wonder if Joseph of Arimathea and Nicodemus, this great scholar, thought his visage was more marred than that of any man as they washed his face where his beard had been pulled out, as they would brush back his hair covered in spit, as they removed the crown of thorns from his head and then pulled out the individual thorns that had broken off. As they washed the hole in his side where he would tell Thomas, thrust thy hand into my side. These two rich men washing the holes in his feet and his hands. His back, which had been mangled to clean the blood away and all of the scars, screaming. Clean, visible, not the work of rich men.
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Holy Spirit in the church and in the world, with sessions from an outstanding lineup of K-Light Bible teachers, including Don McClure, Raul Reese, Bill Stonebreaker, John Randall, Ron Hint, Travis 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

MacArthur welcoming you to Portraits of Grace. Did you know that trials and sufferings don't exclude privileged people? What I mean by that is floods, hurricanes, and earthquakes affect both the rich and the poor. The same is true in the spiritual sense. God doesn't show favoritism when he sends trials and difficulties your way. The Apostle Peter says, "Let the brother of humble circumstances glory in his high position." If you have limited resources, you need to understand that economic hardship won't diminish the glories of your future inheritance. If you're wealthy, on the other hand, Peter says, "Let the rich man glory in his humiliation, because like flowering grass, he will pass away." So you need to accept the humiliation that trials bring, because they make you more dependent on God and his grace, not your temporary earthly riches. If you're rich or poor, be a portrait of his grace and proclaim, "My resources are in God."

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2: Our word for today comes from Zechariah 4, verse 6. Then he said to me, "This is the word of the Lord to Zerubbabel, not by might, not by power, but by my spirit, says the Lord of hosts." Now for 15 years, construction on the temple had stopped because of organized opposition. The prophet Zechariah had challenged the people to put God first and get back to work. Zerubbabel, the civil leader tasked with leading the building project, was probably saying, "I've tried everything and I can't get it done." The Lord said, "Well, you're right. It will not be by your mental, physical, or moral strength. You need to rely on the never-ending, all-powerful source, the Holy Spirit." You know, Jesus' final words to his disciples were these, "But tarry in the city of Jerusalem until you are endued with power from on high." What was that power from on high? The Holy Spirit. That's the key to our power.
3: Hello?
4: Oh, hi, sweetie. Happy anniversary.
3: Oh, thanks, Mom.
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11: Proverbs 3:27 says, "Do not withhold good from those to whom it is due when it is in your power to do it." Hi, I'm Rob West with today's Faith and Finance Minute. That truth comes to life in 2 Kings 7. During a famine in Samaria, 4 lepers discovered that the enemy camp had been abandoned. 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At first, the men ate, drank, and hid the treasure. But then their conscience awakened. They said, "We're not doing right. This day is a day of good news." They realized provision was not meant to be buried while others were hungry. That's a picture of generosity. 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
13: This week on TechWise, we've been discussing the shockingly low biblical worldview rates across all age groups in the U.S. The internet has played a massive role in this travesty. The command to teach God's word to children rests on parents, not the church or Christian school. And Deuteronomy chapter 4, verse 9 also places the same responsibility on grandparents. And teach them to your children and your grandchildren. Of course, parents and grandparents must first know the Bible before attempting to impart it to their children and grandchildren. So, where's a good place to start? My friend Sam had to drive a fair distance to work each day. In our conversations, he often recounted Bible stories and the lessons he was learning. And I noticed something. He would often mention Pastor Chuck as if he knew him personally. Week after week and month after month, Sam would go through entire books of the Bible online, line upon line, with noted expository teacher Pastor Chuck Smith from his radio program, The Word for Today. It changed him powerfully. One positive and powerful use of the internet is listening to good Christian teaching from your computer or phone. For example, Chuck Smith's Bible teaching can be found at pastorchuck.org.
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2: Counting steps that don't actually count is the same approach people sometimes use with God.
3: You can live a decent life. 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
2: What makes you a Christian, says Billy Graham, is surrendering your life to Jesus Christ.
3: Has there come a moment in your life when you repented of your sin? 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
3: Ruined many lives, enslaving some, even in the church, just as today. I hear more and more the compromising lives of Christians who were once delivered from the rule of alcohol in their lives, going back and drinking it and finding destruction in its path. It's just silly for us to be delivered from sins that caused us to stumble and fall. Now, you know, having an occasional glass of wine to me is not a sin, but to indulge in wine and have glass after glass after glass until you're falling down drunk and emptied the bottle is. It's flat out sin. And the problem for most of us, especially here in America, we cannot stop at just one drink. America has become the number one nation in the consumption of alcohol in the world. In the world. Now, when you consider the populations of countries like India and China and other nations in the East that far exceed ours, and you consider we drink more booze than they do, you can see the problem and what it's becoming in our lives today. Now, I know that's not a positive message, and hey, man, I have an occasional drink. I didn't say there was anything wrong with an occasional drink. If you have that discipline, God bless you. But I didn't, and I know many people who don't. And because of that, they should be far away as possible from alcohol, just as I've chosen to be. I don't drink alcohol. I don't want to drink alcohol. I was a fool when I was drunk, and I don't want to be a fool through alcohol anymore. Paul forbids drunkenness, and the reason is because it leads to debauchery or dissipation. It degrades the drinker and others as well. Debauchery or dissipation is the Greek word that speaks of wanton lust, not just of alcoholism, but of a sexual nature. And this is the problem when we get drunk, when we abuse alcohol, when we start to party on. That naturally leads to other kinds of foolish living. And people who are married go to bars with their friends and they meet single people who want to get to know them. And they want to get to know them too because their minds are now altered by the alcohol and the passions of the flesh begin to manifest itself. This is what Paul was warning the Ephesians about, and this is what we should be warning one another about today. Typically, drunkenness brings a temporary personality change. It affects shy people. It gives them a sense of boldness that they don't have normally. Suddenly, they become outgoing. Hey, how you doing? Hey, you seem like a nice guy. How's it going? Hey, you want to have a beer with me? Come on. Oh, what are you drinking? I'll get you something, you know. This is what they do. And they flirt like they're Don Juan and act like something they're not. The ego is often elevated. And the coward is suddenly a hero. The wimp becomes the Terminator. We used to hang out with a guy. His name was Ricky. I won't tell you his last name in case he's listening. But when we would go out on Friday nights, Saturday nights to party, he would wear a Superman t-shirt. And after he got lit from either smoking pot or drinking booze like we did, he would start to tell people, especially other guys, hey, I'm Superman. And they'd say, yeah, whatever. No, man, I'm Superman. You want to fight Superman? And we'd be, oh, here we go. Because you have to back your friend's play, right? And so here we are squaring off with other guys, you know, getting ready to fight while he's fighting some guy, you know, and just put a downer on the party or wherever we were at, and we'd have to leave because he was stupid and thought he was a Terminator. The heavy drinker thinks he's having a good time when acting out of control. But Paul says drunkenness degrades. Matter of fact, in Proverbs 29 through 33, it's a little bit wordy, but I want to read it to you. Proverbs says, "Who has woe," as in woe is me, "who has sorrow, contentions, complaints, who has wounds without cause and redness of eyes, those who linger long at the wine, who go in search of mixed wine. Do not look on wine when it is red, when it sparkles in the cup. It swirls smoothly, yet bites like a serpent, stings like a viper. Your eyes will see strange things, and your heart will utter perverse things." And that's the truth about alcohol and what it does to us. Drunkenness puts one in the flow of evil times and makes life a series of missed opportunities. Paul says, instead, be filled with the Spirit in verse 18. The Spirit's filling at Pentecost came upon them as they were gathered in the upper room after Jesus had ascended. The Spirit came like a mighty swirling wind, ferocious sounding. And yet, their hair wasn't flowing all over the place. Cloven tongues of fire appeared above their heads. And they began to speak with new tongues, as the Bible puts it, or with foreign tongues. Not just babbling, but people actually heard the gospel in their own languages by these fishermen. And the disciples were accused of drunkenness in Acts chapter 2. But that was said by detractors who were making fun of them. Most were awed by the Spirit's power in these disciples. And the Spirit's filling is empowering in our lives. The Spirit's filling is not a spiritual intoxication where we lose self-control. I mean, for a while there in the Pentecostal churches, there was that whole thing about being slain in the Spirit, you know? And grown-up adult Christians would go to these things and people would breathe on them like the Benny Hinn type thing. Receive the Spirit. And they'd all fall down, you know, and stuff. And it's like, come on, really? I remember watching Channel 40 one time. I don't normally watch it too much, but Benny Hinn was on TV. And so I thought I'd turn it on for a laugh. And it was funny. These people were falling everywhere. And he was, and whole sections of the room were, you know, and some of the guys on the stage fell over. And it was funny because one guy was on the ground like he was slain, but he kept opening his eye and looking up. And when the camera came on, it went back down. You know, I'm like, come on, really? Wake up, wake up. God doesn't need that kind of hype. He doesn't need that kind of act going on. He is God, and he is the power of the universe. Self-control is a fruit of the Spirit. Self-control. As Galatians 5:22 through 23 reminds us, and 2 Timothy 1:7 tells us, Dr. Martin Lloyd-Jones, a brilliant physician, literal doctor, who was also a man of God, who became a pastor at Westminster Chapel in London, wrote, "Drink is not a stimulus, it is a depressant. It depresses the highest centers of all the brain. They control everything that gives a man self-control, wisdom, understanding, discrimination, judgment, balance, the power to assess everything. In other words, everything that makes a man behave at his very best and highest. The better a man's control, the better man is. But drink," he's talking about alcohol, "is something which immediately gets rid of control. That indeed is the first thing it does." The Spirit has a power to keep us. And that's why the church needs the Holy Spirit. It has many blessings for the church. We are baptized by the Spirit into Christ's body, as 1 Corinthians 12:13 says. We are sealed by the Holy Spirit, as Ephesians 1:13 said. Reconciled, as chapter 2, verse 16 says. And given the Holy Spirit as a deposit, as Paul said in chapter 1, verse 14. That is what the Spirit does. And we need that Spirit to flow within us. Jesus said as much to the Samaritan woman on our studies in Sunday morning in John's Gospel. In chapter 4, verse 14, he said, "Whoever drinks of the water that I give him will never thirst. The water I give will become a fountain springing up into everlasting life." That is the kind of drink we need. The woman got it and still has it to this day in eternity. Later, Jesus offered it to all. In John 7:37 and 38, he said, "If anyone thirsts, let him come to me and drink. He who believes in me, as the scripture says, out of his heart will flow rivers of living water." Living, vibrant, refreshing water. Jesus has fulfilled that promise again and again and again. And as the deer thirsts for the water brook, as the song goes, the psalmist said, so we too should thirst for the Spirit of God. In Revelation 22:17, John wrote, "The Spirit and the bride say, 'Come.' Let him who hears says, 'Come.' Let him who thirsts, 'Come.' Whoever desires, let him take the water of life freely." That's the kind of water we should thirst for. That's the kind of drink we should put in our bodies. The beverage of the Spirit, the refreshment, His love, His greatness. And the next question would naturally be, well, how to be filled? How are we filled by the Holy Spirit? Well, Paul explains how in verses 19 through 20, as he goes on to say, speaking to one another in psalms and hymns and spiritual songs, singing and making melody in your heart to the Lord, giving thanks always for all things to God the Father in the name of our Lord Jesus Christ. How do we get filled with the Spirit? By spiritual communications. That's what verse 19 is saying. Spirit-filled worship of God. I would rather see the heart of a worship leader than hear his good singing. When you see the heart of a worship leader, then you see someone who's truly worshiping God and their voice doesn't really matter anymore. What you hear is the Spirit singing to your heart and your heart connects with theirs. That is true worship because we elevate it to the Lord Jesus Christ and give Him the glory for it. Yeah, we have fantastic musicians here. We have good singers here. We have a wonderful worship community, if you will. We have several people, we've been blessed that way, who are talented in that. And it's, I pray, all to the glory of God for their desire to lead us in the presence of God and not to show how talented they are. Do we want to sing our best? You bet. Do we want to play our best? Yes. And we should go for it when we're singing to God. But we should never do it for selfish, vain reason. Never. But we should allow God to make the music in our hearts. You know, if it was just about singing, then the church would become an opera performed every Sunday. "How are you, Brother Jones? Good, I am glad. God bless you." You know, and we start singing like that to one another if it was all about singing. But Spirit-filled believers develop a vertical music of the heart.
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3: Towards God, they sing and they make music in their hearts and in their innermost being. And it's from and to our hearts, and it is to the Lord Jesus Christ. This outflow comes from the depths of our souls. It is motivated by God's word overflowing from within. As Colossians 3:16 says, "Let the word of Christ dwell in you richly, teaching and admonishing one another in psalms, hymns, and spiritual songs, singing with grace in your hearts to the Lord." It is passionately joyful. This heart music becomes verbal. As a poet once wrote, "My life flows on an endless song above earth's lamentation. I hear the real, though far off, hymn that hails a new creation. No storm can shake my inmost calm while to that rock I cling. Its sound, an echo in my soul. How can I keep from singing?" When we have the joy of the Lord, when we are filled with the Holy Spirit, when we're in love with Jesus, our lives sing. They sing from within. They sing with our mouths. We sing throughout the day because the joy of the Lord is our strength. And instead of hanging on to little promises here and there, we indulge ourselves in the glory that is Jesus Christ. And we love Him and we sing to Him. We praise Him. We worship Him all day long. We're continually in prayer to Him because He fills our hearts with overflowing joy. And we can't help it. I'm not saying we're sitting down and saying, I was raised Catholic. So I remember the act of contrition and a Hail Mary and all those other prayers, and you had to sit there and pray them several times over for repentance and things of that nature. But I'm just saying that in our hearts, our lives are praying to God, "Oh Lord, I thank you for loving me. Lord, I thank you for forgiving me, for saving me. Oh Lord, you're so good. I don't deserve your great grace. Your love towards me is amazing, and I'll never, ever grow tired of it." It's that kind of communication with God that blesses the Father. It's that kind of passionate joy that comes from hearts that are worshiping Him in spirit and in truth. Now, Spirit-filled people just overflow in song. This has been seen again and again in times of great spiritual blessing. This is the way it was under the first great awakening, under St. Francis, the troubadour of God who sang. In the Reformation, Martin Luther brought hymn singing to the church. During the Wesleyan Revival, Charles Wesley wrote 6,000 hymns. D.L. Moody, and I think it's Charles Sankey, his worship leader, sang hymns during their evangelical crusades with thousands coming to know Jesus Christ. Songs erupted during the spiritual harvest of the late 60s. "Little country church on the edge of town, they just want to praise the Lord." And we sing all these weird songs about Jesus.

again. He said, giving thanks how many times? Always. Giving thanks always for all things to God the Father in the name of our Lord Jesus Christ. Now that reference there is in the way of Jesus Christ, as he gave thanks to the Father, as he was thankful in all things, even in the midst of his trials and his persecution from those who are supposedly looking for him. He was able to give thanks. Now I want to clarify that for a moment. Giving thanks to God. As earthly fathers, we want our children to be thankful for life's blessings. That's all we ever ask of them. Our Father in heaven is no different. He wants us to be thankful. And he's given us eternal life through the sacrificial death of his one and only Son. And so in that way, we should be thankful for everything. But does that mean even the difficult things? Yes. Thankfulness shows the gratefulness for our salvation in Jesus Christ. When we're going through difficulties, we realize how thankful we are to God that at the end of this difficulty, we go to heaven. We get to see God face to face, and we will be as he is. We don't know what he looks like. We don't know what will be in heaven, but we know that we'll be like he is. And that is glorious. As a matter of fact, it doesn't get more glorified than to be in that state. When we are grateful, we see, as Romans 8:28 tells us, all things work together for the good to those who love God. Some misappropriate the term for everything. Some will thank God for things he hates and call it unconditional praise, claiming it's the key to spiritual victory. Well, you got to be thankful for even the difficult times, the hard times, the ugly times. Oh, you got to be thankful, you know. They praise God for a spouse's adultery, a daughter's rape, a child's death, a church split, a fellow Christian's fall. Oh, praise the Lord. You know, God will be glorified in it. You'll see, you know. That's not what the Bible is saying. We're to be thankful in Jesus' name is what Paul is saying. Our thankfulness should be centered in the name of the Lord Jesus Christ. John Stott says, praising God for being God is not praising him for evil. God abominates or hates evil, and we cannot praise or thank him for what he abominates or hates. But the Spirit does call us to a radical spirit of gratitude. What the Spirit rules out is this: a grumbling, complaining, negative, sour spirit. No spirit-filled person moves in these patterns of grumbling and constantly complaining, of being negative all the time, of having a sour, if you will, spirit. That speaks of, like, it's an ugly taste in your stomach. Oh, I don't know if you've ever took a sip of bad milk. It's gross. The second it hits your mouth, you know it's bad. And you spit it out of your mouth as quick as you can, and you try to wash your mouth out, you know, and still you feel that bitterness going, creeping down your stomach. Oh, you drink water, you take Pepto-Bismol because you worry about getting something from the bad milk and stuff, and it's just terrible. The rest of the day you got that taste in your mouth. That's the kind of thing Paul is speaking of in sour spirit. We cannot move in those circles. Americans, we have so much, and yet we often mourn for what we don't have, right? Instead of being content, instead of being blessed, instead of being happy, instead of giving thanks to God for all he's done for us, we worry, or we lust after someone else's house or their car. Oh, man. I do it to myself. I watch Velocity Channel. It's car shows. I love cool cars. You know, I'll never have one because I'm a pastor and I live and work among, you know, normal people. We don't have money just flowing out of our ears, you know, so I can go buy a Lamborghini or something like that. You know, I just never going to have something like that. But some people actually lust over the idea of having that.

0: someone else's job, maybe a dream vacation. Others lust over other people's family, and that's sick. On the other hand, a positive, thankful attitude reveals the presence of the Holy Spirit, so that when we do see hard times, when times are tough, and when we are going against the wind, and it feels like every step is laborious, we give thanks to God because we know that God and Jesus Christ did even more than we ever had to do, suffered more than we'll ever suffer, and know the pain of the crucifixion, death, that we will never know. When we understand that, we can be grateful, and we can have that attitude of gratitude, as my in-laws say, and we can know the joy of the Lord, which becomes our strength. Then we're free. Then we have no worries. Then we understand all things work together, and we're not afraid anymore, because there's going to be an end to it, and we know that. And when we understand there's going to be an end to it, you can endure hardship. You can endure tough times. You can endure the rejection of others, even loved ones, because you know in your heart of hearts that what you do for the glory of God, and He is blessed. He is blessed with you, and He has brought about peace in your life, forgiveness of sin, and the end of the struggles with this world. That is a powerful deliverance that makes all of us share in the same love and glorifies God. Let's pray. Lord, thank you for your word. Thank you for this little section here in Ephesians where we see your wisdom and what it brings to our lives, how we can understand your will and turn away from the drunkenness of this world and its overfatuation with sexual sins and other kinds of perversion. How, Lord, we can be filled with your Spirit and sing in our hearts and make melody to you and encourage one another with songs and hymns and psalms, rejoicing in the Spirit for the things that you've done in us. Tonight, Lord, I just pray for all of us, Lord, that we are walking in that Spirit, that we have power to say no to the flesh and its appetites, and understand the greatness of your love for us. Lord, I pray that as we move on in Ephesians 5 and look to the submission that comes from a life that is yielded to the Holy Spirit, honoring God above everything else, that we will see victory in our marriages.
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4: Graham Plattner is out as Maine Senate Democrat nominee. Given his background, he should never have been nominated in the first place. Such is the left's lust for power. As the truth came out about even more outrageous behavior by Plattner, politicians rushed to withdraw their endorsements and the state party cut off money to his campaign. Looking at the poll numbers, he was dead in the water. A recent New York Times poll that came out before the rape allegations showed incumbent Susan Collins leading Plattner by 21 points with working class voters. Hispanics and other demographics also began sliding sliding fast. Plattner has said if he quit the race, he wanted to influence who would replace him. The head of the main Democrat Party said, no way. What about the voters? They should get another chance to pick someone, though that person would likely hold the same extreme left views as Plattner, but maybe without Plattner's heavy baggage. Susan Collins has quietly beat everyone the left has thrown at her for 30 years. She's likely to do so again. As someone said, Democrats may have given Republicans the midterm election on a silver Plattner. I'm Cal Thomas.
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6: Jesus showed us the way to exaltation isn't through pride and self-centeredness, but through humility. What does that mean to us in our modern world? Today on Turning Point, Dr. David Jeremiah offers some practical pointers to help us live life the way Christ modeled it, with a new perspective on love. To introduce the conclusion of his message, Going Up by Going Down, here's David.
7: And thank you so much for joining us. This passage of scripture that we're studying in Philippians is often considered one of the great doctrinal passages of the Bible, the kenosis passage. It is the self-emptying of Christ. But the interesting thing about it is you see it in the context of Philippians. It was not meant primarily to teach theology. For the key to this passage, after having looked at it and studied it and understood it, is this phrase: let this mind be in you, which was also in Christ Jesus. In other words, as you see what Jesus did, let this be your attitude of life. We'll talk about it here on Turning Point as we open our Bibles together to the second chapter of Philippians. On this Friday edition of Turning Point, I'd like to remind you of the importance of getting to church on the weekend. I hope this is part of your pattern. So easy to become lazy, and I think more so in the summertime than in the rest of the year. So just make it your purpose, your determination. I will be there. No matter what's going on, I will put myself in the building. I will be in the church service. I will be there. I will take the time to plan. I will be resolute. I will be in church. I can't tell you how important that is. And I hope you'll take my word for it and begin this week going back to church if you haven't been there. Make this your purpose and your practice. So today we talk about what it means to humble ourselves, and we've called this message Going Up by Going Down. Philippians chapter 2, 5 through 11 is the text, and let's get started. We read in Philippians chapter 2, verses 9 through 11, that he didn't come on a one-way tour. He came on a round trip. It says that, therefore God has highly exalted him and given him the name which is above every name. And at the name of Jesus, every knee should bow, and those in heaven and those in earth and those under the earth, and that every tongue should confess that Jesus Christ is Lord, to the glory of God the Father.
8: Amen.
7: The passage here tells us that the one who came down went back up. And when did that happen? The scripture says, after the 40 days, He was outside on a hillside, and at the end of 40 days, we are told, Acts chapter 1, verses 9 through 11, and when he had spoken these things while they watched, he was, what's it say, taken up. And a cloud received him out of their sight, and while they looked steadfastly toward heaven as he went up, behold, two men stood by them in white apparel, who also said, Men of Galilee, why do you stand gazing up into heaven? This same Jesus who was taken up into heaven will so come in like manner as you saw him go into heaven. Now let me just throw in something free here. This isn't going to cost you a thing. This is absolutely free. Sometimes people say that the ascension was the imagination of the disciples who wanted some closure to the life of Christ while he was on this earth. So they came up with this metaphor of Jesus going back to heaven. I mean, I've read that. There are more crazy books out about the Christian faith than there ever been published in my lifetime. And you cannot believe what some people write. And the worst thing about it is there are people out there who believe it. It takes more faith to believe what they're writing than it does if they just believe the Bible. Listen to me, Jesus didn't just sort of metaphorically disappear. Let me tell you how I know. Luke's record is an eyewitness account of the ascension of our Lord into heaven. In fact, Luke employs five different terms for sight. To assure the historicity of this event, we are told that the disciples watched that he was taken up out of their sight, that they looked steadfastly toward heaven as he went up, that the angels asked them why they were gazing into heaven, and that they were told that the same Jesus would return to the earth as they saw him go. They watched their sight, they looked steadfastly, they gazed, and they saw. Now, how can you get around that? That wasn't some dream. That was an actual event. When Jesus completed the 40 days, he went back to heaven. That was the beginning of his exaltation. Where is Jesus today, class? He's at the right hand of the Father, making intercession for you and me. Amen. But the exaltation isn't over. Oh, no. The exaltation is just started. And in a short time, we believe that Jesus Christ will be exalted, and that every knee will bow, and every tongue will confess that he is Lord to the glory of the Father. Everything above heaven, all of the angels and all of the people who've been raptured already, everything on earth, all of the living saints, everything under the earth, all of the devils and all of those who are in hell, all of them will one day bow their knee before him and say, he is Lord to the glory of God the Father. And as someone said, you can either bow now or bow later. His exaltation. Now, as you can tell, I'm pretty steamed up about this passage because it is one of the great truths of the Word of God. But I don't want to come down off this mountain too fast. I just want to tell you this. As I said at the beginning, this was not written so that we would have a great doctrinal summary of the life of Christ. That was not the purpose. Some of you say, Pastor Jeremiah, I love this paradox, but what in the world does it have to do with me? How do I get my arms around this? What do I do? In order to answer this question, we have to go back to the first few verses of the book of Philippians, chapter 2. In essence, we have to read this passage backwards, if you will allow me to do it. The Hebrews did it. Let me do it, all right? We're going to read this passage a little bit backwards. We're going to start by saying, because the Bible teaches that the way up is the way down, and the way to exaltation is through humility, and that Jesus demonstrated that when he came to this earth and went back to heaven. What that means to us is found in the introduction to this passage. So go back with me to the fifth verse of the second chapter and notice that if we get our arms around this, it will create a whole new reality for us. Listen, let this mind be in you, which was also in Christ Jesus. Paul, what are you talking about? What mind? Paul says to the Philippian believers, here's what I want you to do. I want you to have the same attitude that Jesus had. Let this mind be in you, which was also in Christ Jesus. And notice that at the end of verse 5, there's no period. Let this mind be in you, which was also in Christ Jesus, who, being in the form of God, and then all that passage we just looked at. Here's what Paul is saying to the Philippians. If you understand what Jesus did, it creates a whole new reality for you. It changes everything. You can never be the same. In this verse, we're talking about a new perspective. He's telling us that we are to adopt the reality of Christ as the ultimate reality of life. Life is not about me. Whoa! What a jolt! That's a head-on collision for some of you. Say it with me. It'll be good for you. It will clean out a lot of stuff. Life is not about me. Life is not about my stuff. It's not about my desires. It's not about my purposes. It's not about my wants. When Jesus came to this earth, he came for us. He left everything for us. And now Paul is saying to us, you need to understand that's your reality as well. As a follower of Christ, you can no longer live for yourself. You live for him, and because of that, you live for others. The first paradox creates a new reality. And it's so different than the reality of life until Christ comes. Isn't that true? I mean, I know some pretty selfless people who aren't Christians, but it's just a little short blip on their chart, and then they go back to being their selfish selves. What Jesus wants is he wants to come and live within us and create within us the same kind of selflessness that he demonstrated when he left heaven to come down here for us. Creates a new reality. Now, that's sort of a general concept, but now we're going to get a little more specific as we read backwards. In verse 3, we read, therefore, he says, let nothing be done through selfish ambition or conceit, but in lowliness of mind, let each esteem others better than himself. Let each of you look out not for his own interests, but also for the interests of others. And then let this mind be in you, which was also in Christ Jesus. What is Paul saying? He's saying this new reality you have because you're a Christ follower and Christ is being formed in you, it changes some of your responsibilities. He is saying that because this is true, we can never be the same again in our attitude, in our approach to life. Here's a writing that I found from an old evangelist by the name of Paul S. Reese. Really powerful. Listen to it. The occasion and meaning of this eloquent outburst is simple and clear. Don't forget, cries Paul, that in all of this wide universe and in all the dim reaches of history, there has never been such a demonstration of self-effacing humility as when the Son of God in sheer grace descended to this planet. Remember that never, never in a million years would he have done it if he were the kind of deity who looks only to his own interests and closes his eyes to the interests of others. You must remember, said Paul Reese, my brethren, that through your union with Christ in living redemptive experience, this principle and this passion by which he was moved must become the principle and passion that moves you. We are going to be challenged as never before to be people of Christ. We're going to be challenged as we've never had been before to make Jesus Christ first in our life, to make others important in our lives. It is going to be very challenging to us in these days that are before us to grab hold of this truth and catch the Spirit of Christ. And you know what? I'm excited about it because never before have we ever had such an opportunity to show the difference of Christ in a self-motivated, self-driven world. If we become like Christ, like this passage, we will stick out like we never have before. What a great opportunity God has given us. And then here's the third thing. Creates a new reality, creates a new responsibility, and then it creates new relationships. And this is kind of interesting to me because in verse 2, we read these words, fulfill my joy by being like-minded, having the same love, being of one accord, and of one mind. Now, let me just ask a question, class. Suppose I came to you in a contemporary way. I said, here's what I want you to do. Are you ready? I want you to be like-minded. I want you to start having the same love. I want you to be of one accord. Literally, I want you to be of one mind. What would you think I knew about you because I was telling you that? You weren't getting along with each other, right? You were having disunity. And guess what? If you read the book of Philippians, that was one of the problems they had in the church. There was disunity in the church. In the first chapter, Paul says that when he went to prison for preaching the gospel, some of the people in the church started to preach out of contention, out of ambition, causing stress within the body. Over in the second chapter, he says to them, do all things without complaining and murmuring. Come on, folks. If you really want to know what's going on, I'm going to tell you. In chapter 4, we discover, and ladies, don't be mad at me, that there were two women in the church who were fussing with each other. And it was tearing the church apart. Notice chapter 4, verse 2. I implore Euodia and Syntyche to be of the same mind in the Lord. Girls, stop fussing. Somebody said Syntyche is soon touchy. She was touchy. They weren't getting along. They were fighting. And I think Paul constructed this whole thing to give them an illustration about unity and why disputes and quarrels in the church are absolutely off base and they're totally just off the radar chart. Ray Stedman says, we must never forget that this passage is set against the backdrop of two quarreling ladies in the church at Philippi. That quarrel was threatening to destroy the unity of the whole church. Then he wrote, wherever there is contentiousness, it is a revelation of the presence of pride. Pride in a single individual life, in a family, a church, a government, a whole nation, always destroys and divides and sets one person against another and perpetuates conflict and breaks up marriages and partnerships and unions of every sort. Now listen again to verse 2. Fulfill my joy, said Paul, and be like-minded. Have the same love. Be of one accord, of one mind. And use Jesus Christ and what he did to self-sacrifice himself as an illustration of how you do that. So the way up, where is the class? The way down. Now, before we close our Bibles, I just want to ask this question. Because this is the key to the whole deal. I guess I'm supposed to be more humble, right? So how do I do that? Well, as soon as you figure it out and you start telling people about it, you've lost it, right? Let me tell you how I became humble. It's over. And there's a story about a pastor in England who felt that he needed to become more humble. And he went to see one of his pastor brothers and he said, what could I do to be more humble? And the pastor said, well, let me just give you an exercise. He said, I want you to make a sandwich board, like the ones you wear over your neck with a sign in front and a sign in back. On the front put, I am a fool for Christ's sake. On the back put, whose fool are you? Walk around England for 3 days and see if God doesn't help you do it. So he did it. He put the signs on. He walked around England. Everybody ridiculed him. He was the joke of the whole city. And man, he was being humiliated. When he got back home and he took off the signs, he said he thought to himself, I bet there's not another preacher in this whole town who'll do what I just did. What happened? He lost it. Isn't that the way we are? Humility is such an evasive thing. We think we're humble. So I want to help you understand what I've been learning. And I think as we close our Bibles today and we try to wrap our hearts around this truth, maybe we can carry this away and it will do us some good this week. Phillips Brooks wrote these words. He said, the true way to be humble is not to stoop until you are smaller than yourself, but to stand at your real height against someone higher who will show you what the real smallness of your greatness is. Humility is not going around poor-mouthing yourself saying, you know, I'm nothing. Humility is standing up straight, but understanding you're not measured by the people around you. You're measured against a mighty God. You remember Isaiah in the Old Testament? The Bible says Isaiah saw the Lord high and lifted up. He describes what he witnessed. And you know what he said left? He said, I am a man of unclean lips. Here's what I'm learning. The more I understand about the greatness and majesty of Almighty God, the less likely I'm going to be to get enamored with who I am. The closer I get to God, the more I realize how far away I still am. He has embraced me in his love. I'm going to heaven. But to be godly and to be Christ-like, it's a long life journey, is it not? We will never fully be there until we are changed into the likeness of Christ. But on our way, we're to be developing this. And how do we do that? Not by sitting around telling everybody how bad you are. They already know that. But by focusing your attention on who He is, learning to know Him and to grow in Him and to love Him, and the more you know Him and love Him and get into who He is, the more perspective you'll have on your own life. And it won't strip you of your confidence. It will just help you to understand that your confidence is in Him and not in yourself. Here's another way to say it, and I've said this before. Humility is not thinking less of yourself. It's just thinking of yourself less and thinking of Him more. One evening, the great conductor Arturo Toscanini was conducting Beethoven's Ninth Symphony. It was a brilliant performance. And at the end of the performance, the audience went absolutely nuts. They clapped and whistled and stamped their feet and totally caught up in the greatness of the performance. You couldn't get them to quit. As Toscanini stood there, he bowed and he bowed and he bowed, and then he began to notice the orchestra and acknowledge them. And finally, when the ovation had ceased, Toscanini turned around and looked intently at his musicians. He was so overcome with emotion. He was out of control, and he whispered. He said, gentlemen, and the orchestra leaned forward to hear him. And in a fiercely enunciated whisper, Toscanini said, gentlemen, I am nothing. And that was an extraordinary admission, because Toscanini was blessed with an enormous ego. And then he added, gentlemen, you are nothing. They had heard that already at rehearsal the same day. But then he stopped and stood up straight and he said, but Beethoven, he is everything. He is everything. He is everything. And when you see him as a believer, without being false, you realize, I'm nothing. We're nothing. But He's everything.
8: Amen.
7: He's everything. He is all in all. And in Him, we can have confidence and still have humility, because our confidence is not in ourselves, but it is in the One who wrote the score, who wrote the charts, who gave us the song, who put the melody in our hearts and started us singing when we accepted Him as our Savior. I am nothing. We are nothing. But Jesus is everything. And that, my friends, is the new reality of the Christian life. That's why it took a paradox to understand it. Say with me again, the way up is the way down. Humble yourself before the Lord, and He will lift you up. Did you know that you have to understand and believe at least a little bit of this to become a Christian? Did you know that? You can't become a Christian unless you believe this. You say, what do you mean? The Bible says you become a Christian by confessing your sin. Who wants to do that? When you confess your sin, you say, I have failed. I have failed to live a perfect life. I have failed to stand up for the truths that even I believe. I have sinned. Do you know why most men have a hard time coming to Christ in their adult life? Because they have been taught their whole life that you get what you get when you work hard for it, and there's nothing free. If it's free, there's probably something wrong with it. And then here comes this upside down faith, this religion, this Christ. And He says, no, I don't want any of your good works, because you haven't got anything. In fact, the Bible says our good works are like filthy rags in the sight of God. Well, Lord God, what do you want? I just want you to humble yourself and ask for forgiveness. That's all I want. I've already paid the penalty for your sin. I've already covered all the bills. You don't have to worry about that. But if you're going to become a Christian, you have to acknowledge that you need Christ as your Savior. You have to humble yourself and invite Christ to come in. You know what the Bible says? The Bible says you have to humble yourself and become as a little child. You talk to a guy who's in the executive suite and you say to him, you want to be a Christian? Let me tell you how to be a Christian. You have to become like a little child and humble yourself before God. But here's the good news, men. The way up is the way down. Once you do that,
8: once you come and give your heart to Christ and ask Him to forgive your sin, it just keeps getting better and better from that moment on. If you want the better and better and you're not willing to humble yourself, you can't have it. It's not available like that. But if you come and ask Christ into your life and you ask Him to forgive your sin, He will take you at your word. He will cover your sin and He will lift you up. And the road from that moment on is a glorious road in harmony and fellowship with the Holy God. Is there any reason why you wouldn't want to do that today? Oh, you say, Pastor, my friends are here. Whoops. Got you. Why wouldn't you do it with your friends here? I'm too proud. You got to humble yourself. You got to forget about everything else. It's not about you. It's not about your friends. It's about Him. And when you get that, you've taken the first step toward faith in Christ. Amen.
7: Amen. Well, that brings us to the end of this particular message. 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
10: One of the greatest questions in biology asks how a single fertilized cell divides into many different cells. Some become liver cells, skin cells, brain cells, and bone cells. This is the ultimate way of asking the question, where do babies come from? Human growth factor, a chemical produced by our body, is being studied to see if it is responsible for the development of all those different cells from a single cell. However, this is only one of 30 known chemicals that influence the development of new cells. Another powerful chemical, called GM-CSF for short, has now been synthesized as a drug and stimulates the development of white blood cells in the bone marrow. This drug has saved otherwise doomed patients who would have lost virtually all of their bone marrow by exposure to radiation. Nerve growth factor is another being studied as a possible treatment for Alzheimer's disease and for use in reattaching limbs. Do you notice where all these incredible chemicals come from? They don't come from laboratories staffed with the best brains in science. They are produced by our bodies. Science should stand in awe at the evident wisdom behind those chemical structures and the way they work. And that's one of the best arguments, that we were created by a wise and powerful creator, not by mindless chemical accidents.
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1: Sometimes in the dry wastelands of life, I will find God more than I find Him anywhere else.
2: 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Pastor Greg Laurie says we often realize God is all we need when He's all we have.
1: I would love to perpetually live on a mountaintop, never having an emotional

0: Important insight today on A New Beginning from Pastor Greg Laurie's message called The Refreshment of the Spirit in Times of Trial. Many of us, in hindsight, can look back and see how God used the challenging times of our lives to bring about a greater good. You know, it brings such a great sense of security to know that the Lord knows and cares for us. In Deuteronomy, we read, "The Lord Himself goes before you and will be with you. He will never leave you nor forsake you. Do not be afraid. Do not be discouraged." But maybe you've never entered into a relationship with the Lord. Pastor Greg, what would you say about that?
1: I would say that God is just a prayer away. You know, it doesn't take years to become a Christian. It doesn't take months. Frankly, it doesn't even take hours. It can happen so quickly. It just starts with you saying to God, "I know I'm a sinner. I know that you love me. I know that you sent Jesus to die on the cross for my sin and pay for those sins and then to rise again from the dead, and I want him to come into my life." So here's my question to you. Have you done that yet? Because Jesus, who did die on that cross and rose again from the dead 3 days later, is alive and standing at the door of your life right now, and he's knocking. And he's saying, "If you'll hear my voice and open the door, I will come in. Would you like your sin forgiven? Would you like to know that when you die, you will go to heaven? Do you want Christ to come into your life right now? If so, why don't you just stop whatever it is you're doing and pray this prayer with me?" You could pray it out loud. You can pray it in the quietness of your own heart. But pray this prayer to God. Say, "Lord Jesus, I know that I am a sinner, but I know that you are the Savior who died on the cross for my sin and rose again from the dead. I'm sorry for my sin, and I turn from it now, and I choose to follow you from this moment forward. I ask all of this in Jesus' name. Amen." Listen, if you just prayed that prayer, the Bible promises that God has heard your prayer and has answered that prayer. The Bible says that if we will confess our sin, he's faithful and just to forgive us our sin and cleanse us from all unrighteousness. So, God bless you. You've made the right decision. The decision

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2: Thank God for the resurrection of Jesus Christ from the dead. Why is that such a big deal? Well, because without it, Jesus, first of all, he's not who he says he is. Our sins are not forgiven, and we have no hope of heaven. Jesus said this of his life. He said, "No one takes it from me, but I lay it down of my own accord. I have authority to lay it down, and I have authority to take it up again." See, sometimes we see these pictures or these images of Jesus, meek and mild, hanging on the cross, poor defenseless Jesus, but that was not the case. He could have called down 72,000 angels at any moment and said, "This is not worth it. I'm not doing it. Take care of this," and wiped out the whole of human race. Just instant. He could have done that if he wanted to, but he willingly laid down his life for us. And he claimed to have authority over death itself. He says, "I have authority to lay my life down, and I have authority to take it up again." He said he had the authority to do that. The resurrection proves that he was telling the truth. Paul said this in 1 Corinthians 15:14. He said, "If Christ has not been raised, then our preaching is useless, and so is your faith." Can you imagine that? If Jesus didn't really rise from the dead, then what we're saying is all lies, and Jesus is just a big fraud, and your faith is useless. Faith in a man who claimed to be God but isn't is futile. In verse 17, he says, "And if Christ is not raised, your faith is vain, and you are yet in your sins." Then there's no forgiveness for sin if Jesus didn't really rise from the dead. See, the resurrection proves that Jesus' suffering was sufficient to pay for our sins. If Jesus didn't make an acceptable sacrifice for our sins, then we're still guilty. We're still carrying them all, and we're going to have to give an account of all of them, right? And we're going to have to bear our own punishment. But because he took them, we can have forgiveness, we can have peace, we can have assurance of our salvation, and assurance of God's love for us. I was talking with a guy at the grocery store about this. It was just Easter, and so we were talking about the resurrection from the dead, and I was telling him how important that moment really is. This, of course, is a guy who's not a Christian. He says, "How do we even know that Jesus really did?" And so, because we have so much eyewitness testimony of people who saw him, they touched him, they handled him, they ate with him, and then they were willing to die of horrible deaths for their testimony that he was alive. There were 500 people who saw him at once. There were other writings about the people, and the people who are not even Christians, that we have manuscripts of them writing about this resurrection event that took place. And so the eyewitness testimony is powerful. Like, how do I even know that you exist? Well, because you're sitting right in front of me, right? But 50 years from now or 100 years from now, when you're dead and gone, how will I have known that you existed? From the testimony of people who knew you and saw you while you were alive. And so all of human history, really, we know that it happened because of eyewitness testimony and things that were written down by the people who knew them and saw them in their historical events and the impact of the lives that they had, how it has impacted the course of history. And no one has impacted the course of history like the Son of God. Amen. The resurrection of Christ from the dead is the most pivotal moment in all of human history. Good Friday, the resurrection of the dead, huge moment. In Romans 8:11, it says this, "If the spirit of him who raised Jesus from the dead is living in you, then he who raised Christ from the dead will also give life to your mortal bodies because of his spirit who lives in you." See, it's because of the resurrection from the dead that we know we will also be raised to eternal life. His spirit living in us right now is the guarantee. It's the down payment, so to speak, on the promise of the eternal life that he has promised. Jesus' death, Jesus' resurrection, the greatest event in history. And without it, we are all lost, and deservedly so. We'd be lost because we deserve to be lost because of our sins. But God proved his love for us in that while we were still sinners, Christ died for us. And he rose again from the dead. The gospel is a good news message. It's news worth sharing, that people can have their sins forgiven, and they can know, they can have assurance that Jesus really raised from the dead. And you can tell people about the power of God that can wipe away their sin, but promise them eternal life in the heavenlies with relationship with God and others. Go and tell someone about Jesus today.
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4: Samuel is feeling now. He's feeling rejected. He's feeling that he's being replaced, but he's being replaced by a lesser. You see, Samuel would go before God on behalf of the people, and Samuel knew that was the best. And then when Samuel was bemoaning the fact that he was being replaced, God said, Samuel, they're not rejecting you. They're rejecting me as being king over them. So give them what they want. Anoint Saul as king.

Akako e komomai. Welcome to As We Gather, the Bible teaching ministry of Calvary Chapel Honolulu with Pastor Bill Stonebreaker. Today, Pastor Bill continues in Samuel, looking at 1 Samuel chapter 12.

0: where we're at so far is the people wanted a king. They wanted to be like the other nations. Now, God was their king and God was their leader through the judges. For about 500 years, they had the judges that would come and seek the Lord, and then the Lord would deliver them from enemies and so forth. And Samuel, the last judge, Samuel's also a prophet. And so Samuel was there ministering. And finally, the people go, you know what, Samuel? We want to be like the other nations. So we want a king. And so Samuel prayed to the Lord and Saul was chosen. And Saul was a very impressive man. The Bible says he was head and shoulders above all others, something that would impress the people. So God is giving them what they want. You see, quite often in prayer, it's a yes, a no. And I know sometimes we say the yes prayer, sometimes it's wait. Sometimes it's not just instant, but maybe you have to wait a little while for that yes. But it's a yes, it's a no. And then there's an accommodation where we just insist, we won't let go. We say, God, you've got to do it. So God will accommodate us. And often when he accommodates, he judges us or he disciplines us. I shouldn't say judge us, but he disciplines us through that accommodated prayer. And that's what he's doing with Israel now. They're looking to man and not God. So God says, okay, I'll give you man. I'll give you a very impressive man. And he will lead you. He will guide you. He will go to battle for you. He'll be a king like the others. He'll be dressed in his robes. He'll have a retinue, army that'll go with him. And you'll be impressed by that. But that's all you'll be, is impressed. What's on the inside? That's important. And so they have Saul, and he's so impressive. He's like a GQ magazine guy. He's like the magazine hero, or V-Man, or Port, or Esquire, or Man About the Town. I read all of those, you know. I'm kidding. I don't. I only know that they are men's magazines because I looked it up on the internet. But, you know, they have impressive guys on those magazines. And that would be Saul. He would probably be on the cover, because he's an impressive guy. And so he's appointed king, and then that's the people's choice. And so then he's anointed by Samuel, because Samuel goes along with the people, because God said, no, go along with them. And then there's a time lapse, and so nothing really happens, so Saul goes back to farming. And then he's farming, and all of a sudden, Nahash, the Ammonite, is going to come and he's going to make peace with Jabesh-Gilead, but he says, yeah, I'll make peace with you, but I want to gouge out your right eye. And obviously, without the right eye, it's very hard to do battle. You know, they're not going to rise up against Nahash. Saul hears about it, and he gets angry, and he goes against Nahash and the Ammonites, and he wins the battle. And so after that battle, then there's the official coronation, where they draw lots. The lot falls to the tribe of Benjamin, his father Kish, and then Saul. And so he's coronated officially. This makes it official. So he's king at that point forever, for his duration, which is 40 years. He's king for 40 years. So basically, God is disciplining Israel for 40 years. Until God's man comes on the scene, King David. David is God's choice. Saul is man's choice. But God accommodates man by giving him Saul to discipline him for 40 years. And they're not happy with that. They go along with that, but they're not happy. Now, here's the tendency. Because Saul does win the battle with Nahash, the Ammonite, there's the tendency to trust now in Saul, to trust in man. Often when we have really good leaders, and it seems like things are just cruising along, and things are great, we don't pray much. We just kind of take it, you know, as it comes. You know, we're not really really that too much dedicated or committed to the Lord. It's just going nice. Oh, yeah, we're in the Lord, but we're not desperate for God to do work. But when that desperation comes, we find that we're praying like never before. And so now they're trusting. They're trusting in a king. They're trusting in this man, Saul. One year, we've been to Israel for a number of years, and they're still having a lot of problems over there. So we don't know if and when we'll go back. But Once we were over there, and our bus driver after when we get off at a certain location, you know, we'll go and we'll tour, and then we'll come back to the bus. And sometimes the bus drivers are together because there are other buses at that same spot, and they're talking and all. And they're kind of, you know, and they like to kind of dig at the Americans. And because they've been so successful in war, and the U.S. supplies them of their weaponry. But I remember the bus driver is saying, and he's telling us, but he's telling all his friends, it's not the metal, it's the men behind the metal. You know, he's talking about the metal, the weapons. It's not the weapons, but it's the men behind the weapons. And I said, I think it's God behind the men behind the metal. It's really the God that's bringing the victories here. And I don't think they can, you know, they can argue with that, because that's so true in some of the battles, Six-Day War. It's just so amazing. Now, we don't know, you know, we know that Jerusalem will be a troublesome stone for all those that trouble themselves with it. And that's what we're seeing. They're the key to the puzzle piece in the last days. So keep your eyes on Israel. But here now, they're trusting in this king. And the transition of any leadership is always difficult. I love it when it's a smooth transition, but it's not always that way. It can be very difficult. It can be difficult for the people. It can be difficult for the new people coming in, because the last pastor and his wife are not like them. And so there's the adjustment of the people in them, but also with those that are now leaving the ministry, and they're maybe retiring, that can be difficult as well. Because all of a sudden, they ignore them completely. They cut them off completely. So there is a difficulty. And Samuel is feeling now. He's feeling rejected. He's feeling that being replaced, he's being replaced, but he's being replaced by a lesser. You see, Samuel would go before God on behalf of the people, and Samuel knew that was the best. And then when Samuel was bemoaning the fact that, you know, he was being replaced, God said, Samuel, they're not rejecting you. They're rejecting me as being king over them. So give them what they want. Anoint Saul as king. And so God accommodates them. And Samuel, here we notice here in this chapter, he's really going to defend himself. And I know Pastor Chuck, Pastor was my mentor, he's my father figure, but Pastor Chuck would always say, if you defend yourself, God will let you. But if you let God defend you, he can do a much better job. And I think that's true, but there is a certain point where, like Samuel, that you have to stick up for the integrity that you've done in the ministry. If in fact you do have integrity in the ministry, you stick up for that. And then God will use that as well. So it's you and God. Yeah, and so really, Samuel, he's going to mention God's name some 30 times in this as he's talking about it. So there's the combination. There's the balance. It's Samuel and God as he brings God into the equation. So he says in verse 1, and we'll go this in portions here. Then Samuel said to all Israel, behold, I have listened to your voice and all that you said to me, and I have appointed a king over you. And now here is the king walking before you. But I am old and gray, and behold, my sons are with you. And I have walked before you from my youth even to this day. Remember when Hannah brought him to the tabernacle, to the place of worship. She left him there as a weaned child. And he grew up in that environment. So from his youth to an old age. Now, he's saying, you know, you've chosen a king. You've rejected God, chosen a king. Sometimes people are bent toward wrong thinking and wrong ways. And you do your best to challenge them, talk them out of it, to minister to them, to change their minds, but somehow you can't. You can't do it. You can pray. I've tried a lot of these things. I realize I can't have faith for that person. I can't change that person's mind. Only God can. And so at that point, you have to leave it to the Lord. You see, Samuel, he feels rejected. He feels unappreciated. And so he should, I think. Unappreciated for his leadership from child. Now he says, I'm old and I'm gray. You see, sometimes when you're hurt, it comes out in anger. And it almost seems if we can actually hear Samuel speak here, you probably hear some tension in his voice, some anger in his voice, because that's what happens when a person's hurt, when they're defensive, when they're self-protecting. You know, it comes out in an angry way. I mean, if you're married, you know that. Sometimes my wife will want to bring things to my attention, and maybe it doesn't come out the way I want it to come out. And yet she's just making her case. But she is the sweetest woman I know in the world. Unbelievably loyal and loving. And yet sometimes, you know, because, you know, making a point, it comes out the way it comes out. And so however it's coming out of Samuel, you know, it's coming out. And he's saying, my sons are here. My sons are walking before you. But the problem was his sons didn't walk in Samuel's ways. In fact, they were taking bribes. They weren't like their dad. And Samuel says, I listen to your voice. I listen to you. Not the Lord. I know what the Lord wants, but I listen to you. Oh, he listened to the Lord too when God said, yeah, give them what they want. And so I appointed a king. It's your choice. You're going to have to live with it. You know, as we add a little bit to that, because I think that's really what the case is. You're going to have to live with that. You know, I think sometimes parents, they have a big job of trying to direct their kids and the way they want their kids to go. They know the way their kids should go. I mean, they were young as well, and they got involved in things, and praise the Lord, you know, they came out of it. But now the instruction for the child is such that you have the wisdom. But what happens when the child doesn't want to listen? You know, there's a point where, you know, you want to give them the best advice you can, but then sometimes you have to just leave them to learn the lesson on their own. You know, sometimes kids want to get married, and you know, that's not a good choice. That guy or that girl is not a good choice. You can kind of see right through the facade, or you can see things that not good, and you try to give them wisdom, you try to talk them out of, you try to do this and that and the other, and they won't listen. They're gonna do it no matter what. Well, you have to realize sometimes when your kids are of age, they've got to learn on their own. They have to learn the lesson. You can't learn it for them. You see, we've had kids and teenagers, and we've tried to learn the lesson for them, and I realized, no. I said to one of my kids, he said, I'm sorry that we tried to learn that lesson for you, and it didn't work. You just rebelled even more. And we should have let you do that, you know, so that you can learn the lesson instead of us. And so sometimes, you know, it's one of those things, and it can be a heartbreaking thing, but I'm sure Samuel's heart was broken because the people are going the way that they shouldn't, that Samuel didn't want him to go. Even God didn't want him to go. But then he goes on, verse 3, and he says, here I am. Bear witness. Now he's going to make the case. Bear witness against me before the Lord and his anointed, that's the king, Saul, whose ox have I taken, or whose donkey have I taken, or whom have I defrauded? Whom have I oppressed? Or from whose hand have I taken a bribe to blind my eyes with it? I will restore it to you. Again, you have to kind of read into this a little bit. Were there rumors going around? You know, people whisper, people talk. Were there a little bit of slander, a little bit of, hey, you know, his sons were taking bribes. I wonder if he was doing the same. You see, we have to kind of look a little bit deeper because he's defending himself. You know? He's basically saying, okay, accuse me. What you're saying, accuse me before God and before the king. Before God and before the king. You're accusing me of stealing? You're accusing me of defrauding somebody? Of oppressing others? Of bribes? You see, these things were done by Eli's sons. Samuel grew up in that home. He saw that. And finally, God killed those two sons, Hophni and Phinehas. That was a generation earlier. I don't know, maybe they're still thinking that. But you see, often there's what is called projection. And I remember in high school, I learned that in my psychology class. One of the things I learned, projection, it's putting your own or other sins on the person you're accusing. You think they're doing it because you're doing it, or others around you are doing it. And so you project on them the very weaknesses that you have. And maybe that's what they're doing. But Samuel said, I'll give back. I'll give back whatever you think I've stolen if I've done it. And so basically Samuel's an open book. I am an open book. Let's hear. Who are the accusers? But he's got honesty and integrity. So important in ministry, because you're a big target in ministry. You are a real big target in ministry. Or any time that you're visible, you're going to be a target. Doesn't have to be in ministry. Could be in your work situation. It could be you as an entrepreneur, you in school, you as, a leader of people in a business. He goes on, verse 4, we'll go down to verse 5. And they said, you have not defrauded us or oppressed us or taken anything from any man's hands. And he said to them, the Lord is witness against you. And his anointed is witness this day that you have found nothing in my hand. And they said, he is witness. So the people, they knew and they declared that Samuel is innocent of any crime or any wrongdoing. They knew that. They knew that against God or against the people. And so what Samuel invokes, he invokes in the mouth of two witnesses, a thing is established. So he calls God and the king, Saul, to witness. And the people witness to the witnesses. Yes, we witness that to God and the people. You haven't stolen or done any of this to us. You see, in the future, and this is always true with leaders that precede, other leaders, and you can find it in governments. There is that tendency when things go wrong to blame the last administration or the last leader. And so Samuel is covering himself. No blame, no accusation on me. I'm clean. So whatever happens with this new king, that's his doing. So it's so interesting how when things go wrong, when you have leadership or administrations that really blow it and they make a mess out of whatever they're leading and governing, they want to blame it on the last one. They want to do the blame game. Well, Samuel's saying, you can't blame me. These two witnesses, and you are witness of the witnesses. So he goes on, verse 6. Then Samuel said to the people, it is the Lord who appointed Moses and Aaron, and who brought your fathers up from the land of Egypt. Now notice this. God appoints. He appointed Moses. He appointed Aaron. Basically, it's kind of in your face. You guys are the ones that appointed this guy, this new king, because you wanted him, so God gave him to you. So now, verse 7, take your stand, that I may plead with you before the Lord concerning all the righteous acts of the Lord, which he did for you and your fathers. So now he's going to rehearse their history. When Jacob went into Egypt and your fathers cried out to the Lord, then the Lord sent Moses and Aaron, who brought your fathers out of Egypt and settled them in this place. But they forgot the Lord, their God. So he sold them into the hand of Sisera, captain of the army of Hazor, and into the hand of the Philistines and into the hand of the king of Moab, and they fought against them. And they cried out to the Lord and said, we have sinned because we have forsaken the Lord and have served the Baals and the Ashtoreth. But now deliver us from the hands of our enemies and we will serve thee. Then the Lord sent Zerubbabel, that is Gideon, let Baal stand against you. Remember when Gideon destroyed all the father's idols and they called him Zerubbabel, or let Baal stand up for himself, and Bedan, that is Barak, and Jephthah and Samuel, and delivered you from the hand of your enemies all around so that you lived in security. So Samuel's giving the history of Israel. I think it's important to note that we all have a history with God, and it's good to rehearse that history. Go back when you were saved and rehearse that history.
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0: Welcome to the Word for Today, featuring the Bible teaching ministry of Pastor Chuck Smith, founder of the Calvary Chapel Movement. This radio program is a chapter-by-chapter, verse-by-verse study through the entire Bible. And on today's edition of the Word for Today, Pastor Chuck continues his message, False Teaching, as we pick up in James chapter 3, verse 1. And now, with today's study, here's Pastor Chuck.
1: Let's turn to James chapter 3. James, first of all, warns against a desire to teach the Word of God that would stem or emanate just from your own desire to be in front of people or whatever. My brethren, he said, be not many masters or teachers. The idea of master there is a teacher. Knowing that we shall receive the greater condemnation. Teaching the Word of God is an awesome responsibility. Because when I stand here to teach God's Word, then I am responsible to be teaching the Word of God correctly. For if I do not teach the Word of God correctly, then those people that I may be leading astray will be people for whom I will have to bear a responsibility. It's a heavy obligation to be a teacher of God's Word. Now, you can teach any other subject. Doesn't matter. If you are teaching something that will later on be proved to be wrong. But if you're teaching the Word of God, the consequences of the false teaching are so vast that as the teacher, you will be held responsible. So don't be many masters, knowing that we will receive the greater condemnation. That is why I seek to be so careful in teaching the Word of God, to keep as much as possible my own opinion out of it and speculation out of it completely. A lot of times people want you to speculate on a subject. And to me, that's extremely dangerous. There is a danger always in approaching the scriptures with a certain mindset. I have a particular doctrine that I have embraced, I adhere to. And though there are scriptures that would seemingly contradict the position that I believe in, I then feel a necessity of somehow explaining away those scriptures. That's dangerous. I don't think that we should meddle or tamper with the Word of God. I think that we should keep it just as pure as possible as we seek to teach the Word. And so James warns that if we take upon ourselves that position of teacher, just know that along with that position goes that awesome responsibility, and that one day we will have to give an account before God of how straightforward we were in handling His Word. Now, the Bible warns of those who handle the Word of God deceitfully, and I have met so many people that handle the Word of God deceitfully. Now James is going to talk to us about something of which we all have a problem now or then, and that's our tongues. For in many things, he said, we offend all. And if any man offends not in word, same as a perfect man and is able also to bridle the whole body. Behold, we put bits in the horses' mouths, that they may obey us, and we turn about their whole body with that bit. Behold also the ships, which though they be so great and are driven by fierce winds, yet are they turned about with a very small helm, whithersoever the governor desires. Even so the tongue is a little member, but it boasts great things. Behold how great a matter just a little fire can kindle. So in talking about the tongue, it's a very small part of our anatomy. But yet, what trouble it can get us into. What fires it can spark. The tongue is something that has a capacity for great blessing or for great evil. We can use our tongues to bless people, to build them up, to encourage them. Or we can use our tongues to destroy them. And he likens the tongue, though it's such a small part of the body, and yet able to do such great damage, move so many things, like the bridle in a horse's mouth. Small, but yet you can move that big horse around with just a little bridle in its mouth. The rudder on a ship, small part of a ship, but yet it turns the ship. The huge ship turned by just a little rudder. So our tongues can really control, in a sense, our whole lives. And especially if we don't seek to control the tongue. The tongue is a fire, a world of iniquity. So is the tongue among our members. It is capable of defiling the whole body. It sets on fire the course of nature, and it is set on fire of Gehenna. Now, every kind of beast and bird and serpent, things in the sea, is tamed and has been tamed by man. It is interesting how that man has been able to tame all kinds of creatures. He can tame lions, and we've seen the lion tamers, and we've watched them in the circus. Birds can be trained to talk and to say phrases. Even serpents can be trained, and you see in India, the guy with his flute and little boa constrictor, you know, doing its thing. And of course, you can go down to SeaWorld or over to Marineland and see how they've trained the fish. Man has learned how to train and to bring into control all of these wild things in nature. One thing man hasn't been able to tame: his own tongue. But the tongue can no man tame. It is an unruly evil and full of deadly poison. Jesus one day said something that is worth considering at this point. He said, it's not really that which goes into a man that defiles a man, but that which comes out of a man that defiles him. For out of the mouth comes blasphemies, evil speaking. And then he said, it is out of the abundance of the heart that the mouth speaks. That doesn't speak too good for our hearts, does it? The mouth is the voice piece of the heart of man. A man reveals what's inside of him by his tongue. And sometimes that frightens me. With the tongue, we bless God, even the Father. And isn't that the highest capacity of my tongue is when I use it to praise the Lord? We were singing tonight the praises unto God. And that's the highest capacity for which I can use my tongue, is use it to declare praises unto God. With our tongue, we bless God, even the Father. But with the same tongue, we curse men who are made after the similitude or the likeness of God. Out of the same mouth, there proceeds blessings and cursings. Now, this ought not to be, James said. There's an inconsistency here. Does a fountain send forth at the same place sweet water and bitter? Can the fig tree bear olive berries? Can a vine bear figs? So can no fountain both yield salt water and fresh. And so there's a paradox in our tongue. It's different from anything else. From the same mouth, there can come glorious praises unto God and horrible curses unto man. The tongue, God help us, that we might be so yielded to the Spirit that He would do for us what we can't do for ourselves, and that is bring our tongue under control. I've said so many things that I wish I had not have said. Said in a moment of anger, how I wished I could have taken them back. And there are a lot of things that I wish I had said that I didn't. Word of encouragement, a word of forgiveness, a word of comfort. You know, sometimes we just don't want to give the person that consolation of saying, well, that's all right. I understand. Well, if I'd only said it, though, I could have saved them so much mental anguish and turmoil. I could have let them know that it really didn't matter. Now he goes on to another subject, and that is of true wisdom. Who is a wise man and endued with knowledge among you? Let him demonstrate it by his manner of life, by his works, with the meekness of wisdom. But if you have bitter envying and strife in your hearts, that's not wise. Don't glory in it. And lie not against the truth. That is a lie against the truth. The bitterness and striving and enviness within your hearts. For this kind of wisdom descends not from above. It's not godly wisdom. It's earthly. It's sensual. It's devilish. For where envying and strife is, there is confusion and every evil work. But the wisdom that is from above is first pure. Then it is peaceable. It is gentle. It is easy to be entreated. It is full of mercy and good fruits. It's without partiality and without hypocrisy. Oh, what a difference. That wisdom that is earthly, sensual, devilish, envying, striving, bitterness. Now, what marks your life? What kind of wisdom comes forth from you? He says that you should show forth the wisdom by your manner of living. demonstrate the wisdom. In reality, our manner of life does demonstrate the source of our wisdom. And if I am constantly in strife, constantly in turmoil, constantly stirred up, constantly, you know, bad-mouthing this person, this thing, that thing, then that wisdom that I have is not of God. For the wisdom that comes from God has such marvelous characteristics. It's pure. It's peaceable. It's gentle. Easily entreated. And the fruit of righteousness is sown in peace of them that make peace. So this is just good, practical advice for getting along with people. This chapter could be entitled, How to Win Friends and Influence People. Guard your tongue. Bring your tongue under control. Use it for good. Use it to encourage. Use it to build up. Don't use it to tear down, to destroy, to cut, to hurt. Your wisdom, let it be godly wisdom. Let it be demonstrated in your manner of life. That is, your life, let it be pure. Let your life be peaceable, merciful. Now, this fruit of righteousness that we desire is actually so peace, and that fruit of righteousness will come. It's sown in peace of them that make peace. And so seek to live in peace with each other. Fruit of righteousness will come forth. But in contrast to the peace, where do the wars come from? The fightings among you, the strife. Do they not come from your own lust that is warring in your members? You lust and you have not. You kill and desire to have and cannot obtain. You fight and war, yet you have not. Here James is declaring that most of the problems of man comes basically from man's greed. And I would have to concur with this. I think that this is the failure of our society. I think that this is the failure of government. Man's greed, sooner or later, gets in and corrupts. And how corrupting is the greed of man? How it corrupts governments. The horrible thing of greed, and it's behind the wars. It's behind the fighting. It's behind the strivings. That desire to have what belongs to someone else. Fightings, the wars among you. And yet, we have not, he said, because we ask not. You know, a lot of these things that we desire, if we would just really ask the Lord about them. And if it is right, God will give it to us. If it's not right, he won't. Because you can ask and receive not because you ask amiss, just to consume it on your own lusts. You see, people misunderstand the purpose of prayer. The purpose of prayer is never to get your will done upon the earth.

0: years. I was always trying to make deals with God. Now you do this, and I'll do this, you know. How can you lose? Trying to strike a bargain with the Lord. And I used prayer, or sought to use prayer, as a means by which I could fulfill my desires. I know a lot about this verse. You ask and receive not, because you ask amiss to consume it upon your own lust. I prayed for some of those beautiful custom cars that used to drive around Santa Ana when I was in high school. Man, how I prayed for some of those cars. Well, they were for sale. But believe me, I was wanting it to consume it on my own lust. Oh, I tried to strike a deal with God. I told him I'd pick up kids and take them to Sunday school. You know, Lord, for give you the use of it a couple hours of the week, after all. But boy, did my mind have plans for the rest of the week. Cruising down Newport Beach.
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0: May the Lord bless you and keep his hand upon your life, and may he help you to walk in all righteousness and holiness, for he is Jehovah our God, and he is a holy God, and he wants his people to be a holy people, that the name of the Lord would not be blasphemed by my actions, but that people, in seeing my good works, will glorify our Father who is in heaven. God bless you, and may the face of the Lord shine upon you and his love burn in your hearts all through the week. In Jesus' name.
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1: Do you sometimes think like I do when you see all this trash and junk that's going on, you read the newspaper, I think I'm going to stop reading the newspaper? You know, you watch some of the what's on television, you know, why watch it? But see, in Satan's strategy, he's going to tell you that it's good. It's good to know all this. Well, no, it's not good. Some people say, well, how can I preach against sin if I don't experience it? Oh, easy. The devil says, oh, no, no, no, no. This would be good for you. You'll be able to minister better.

0: This is Hope for Today with Bible teacher David Hawking. You know, some things in life, they don't require personal experience to know that they're harmful. I have a pastor friend who once said, you don't have to look inside a garbage can to know that there's likely garbage in there. Here's another one. You don't have to drink a little poison to find out that it can kill you. And you don't have to experience sin in order to understand its consequences. From the very beginning, the enemy has been whispering the same deceptive message. Go ahead. Try it. Nothing will happen. See for yourself. It'll be fine. That message, that deceptive lie, changed the world in the Garden of Eden. As we continue our series In the Beginning, David Hawking returns to Genesis chapter 3, verses 1 through 6, to continue his message, The Temptation. Stay tuned. First, man, it never ceases to amaze me, the wide range of ages that listen to the Bible teaching here on Hope for Today. And we have a note, this is from Levi, who listens in Missouri, a young man, and what does he have to say?
1: I love this, Jim. It's so simple and so great. Thank you for spreading God's word. That is our only job here to do. It really is.
0: Yeah.
1: We all have one job. It's at the end of the book of Matthew, and it's to tell others about the gospel of Jesus Christ.
0: The Great Commission.
1: Amen.
0: Wow. And training the next generation.
1: Yeah, and that's what's happening. These younger listeners are writing in. I love it.
0: Levi, thank you so much for your note. And folks, if you'd like to get in touch with us, call us in the U.S. at 875-BIBLE, 875-242-53. In Canada, 888-75-BIBLE, 888-75-242-53. You can also leave a message for us on our webpage. Use the contact form, davidhawking.org, and we'll have our mailing addresses for you later in the program. All right, now here's David to continue our study of the temptation from Genesis chapter 3, verses 1 through 6.
2: What is the character of temptation? It not only appears in a form that deceives and cast doubt on the word of God, but it causes us to reinterpret what God has said. A well-known pastor whom we have loved and appreciated is quoted as saying, there is no proof in the Bible whatsoever that homosexuality is a sin. He is a Bible believer, he loves the Lord, he has a large church, and he is, at least up to this point, a friend. My friends, it's shocking to me what's happening. But you know, the other side of it is, it's not shocking. It's an old strategy. And we all fall into it. It depends on whether it's hitting us in a certain area. What sort of pressure are we feeling? And all of a sudden, we start reinterpreting. Now, notice how she did this. What she actually did in this case of reinterpretation is she added to the Word of God. That's what she did. Look at it carefully in Genesis 3 again. The woman said to the serpent, we may eat of the fruit of the trees of the garden, but of the fruit of the tree which is in the midst of the garden. Now, go back to chapter 2 and look, please, at verse 16. The Lord God commanded the man, saying, of every tree of the garden thou mayest freely eat, but of the tree of the knowledge of good and evil thou shalt not eat of it, for in the day that thou eatest thereof thou shalt surely die. But what was in the middle of the garden? Look back at verse 9, chapter 2. Out of the ground made the Lord God to grow every tree that is pleasant to the sight, good for food. Isn't it interesting that the very things that God created, it was he who said it was good for food. It was he who said it was pleasant to the eyes. That becomes the thing the devil uses to tempt. How interesting. But look what was in the middle. The tree of life also in the midst of the garden, and the tree of the knowledge of good and evil. There were two trees in the middle of the garden. But now watch how she says it. We may eat of the fruit of the trees, plural, of the garden, but of the fruit of the tree, singular, which is in the midst of the garden. But wait a minute, she's only picking the one God said don't eat. Because the one that was in the middle of the garden was also the tree of life, which he could eat of. You see how this happens? Sometimes truth and error are walking so closely together, I don't know who is who. And she's confusing the issue. Now keep reading. But of the fruit of the tree which is in the midst of the garden, verse 3, God has said, ye shall not eat of it. That's true. Neither shall ye touch it. He did not say that. Look back at verse 17. In the day that thou eatest thereof, thou shalt surely die. There's not a word about touching it. She added to the word of God. She reinterpreted what God had said. And folks, I see it over and over again in my life and in others. Temptation comes to us, first of all, in a form that deceives us. It doesn't look like sin. It doesn't look like it's wrong. Nothing. It's a deceiving. He transforms himself into an angel of light. His demons are like ministers of righteousness. It sounds good. I don't understand why you're so upset. It sounds good. It's a form that deceives. Then you start casting doubt on the word of God. Well, I don't know. It's never really happened in my life like he says that way. And I don't know if you can really say that it's relevant for today's culture. And then you start reinterpreting what God says. You add a word here, take away a word there, and say it a little bit differently. Be careful. Look at verse 4. The fourth thing in the character of temptation is that it always denies that we will suffer any consequences for disobedience. You can tell right away when you're being tempted by the enemy, when it denies that you will suffer any consequences for disobedience. Do you understand where we are in this generation? We're denying that we're going to suffer any consequences for our disobedience. Oh, God's a gracious God. Yes, he is. But God is also a God of righteousness and justice. And sometimes the consequences are very painful. Better that we take it and keep quiet and bear it and suffer it. People say, well, I don't deserve it. You don't want what you deserve. See, if you got what you deserve, you'd be in hell. It's a miracle that any of us, the Bible says it is of the Lord's mercies that we are not consumed because his compassions fail not. It denies that we'll suffer any consequences for disobedience. Number 5, look at verse 5. The fifth thing that temptation does is that it questions God's motives. I've heard people say that in the office. Well, why would God do that? Well, why would God do this? First of all, I'm like you. I like to ask why questions. But isn't there a time when Paul's argument in Romans 9 comes to play? Who are you to reply to God and ask why? Paul said, can the clay say to the potter who formed it, why did you make me like this? The answer is absolutely not. You're just clay. Who did you think you are? We're talking God. He has a right to do whatever he wants to do. So sometimes in this issue, you understand, we don't even see the temptation. We're so feeling-oriented in our society, we're very narcissistic, that we ask these questions, well, why would God do that? And sometimes we need to say, I don't know, but the fact is he did. Well, what did I ever do to deserve this? Oh, lots. And God doesn't punish us according to our iniquities. You can be thankful for that. It could have been worse. Interesting, isn't it? It begins then to question the motives of God. Verse 5, he said, for God doth know that in the day you eat thereof, your eyes will be open. There it is. Questions God's motives. God isn't after your good. He doesn't want you to become like him. So he's out to stop you. Or to put it in the vernacular that some kids have, it looks like he's against us having fun. The idea of God is he's sitting in heaven with a baseball bat ready to club you for every false move. And that is not the picture of God in the Bible. And all of his restrictions are our blessings, but we see them as hassles and hindrances and limitations upon our freedom. And we say, I don't understand why God would say that. And that doesn't make sense. I mean, wouldn't God want me to be happy? Boy, have I heard that. Wouldn't God want me to be happy? I'll be happier if I divorce him and go with this guy over here. I'll be much happier. That may be so, but happiness has nothing to do with it. Our integrity means to do what God says no matter what, even if one means pain, doing right, and doing wrong would mean a little bit of pleasure. Do you understand? The pleasures of sin are for a season. And Moses esteemed the reproach of Christ greater riches than all the treasures of Egypt. Sometimes we have to take the pain in order to be faithful to the word of God, in order to be committed to what God says. It may be painful. Well, so be it. We ought to do right. We ought to do what God tells us to do no matter what. It's an issue of character and integrity. But I just want to be happy. Happiness is not the goal. And if that's what you're seeking, you're going to be miserable. Just given a few years, you're going to be miserable. Only takes a little time. You say, but I'm so much happier now. Really? I've heard that story like a broken record, only to discover that those who violate God's word wind up in unhappiness. It's only a question of time. Being faithful to God, it's not easy sometimes, is it? It can be painful. He questions God's motive. God knows that if you eat this stuff, you're going to be like him. Number six, as to the character of temptation, the end of verse 5, it always promises personal benefits through disobedience. There's the rub. There's the pitch. It promises personal benefits through disobedience. He said, "Why, your eyes will be open and you'll be as gods, knowing good and evil." Do you sometimes think like I do when you see all this trash and junk that's going on, you read the newspaper? Do you ever think that I think I'm going to stop reading the newspaper? You ever think like that? You know, you watch some of the what's on television, you know, why watch it? The only thing spirit-filled is Monday Night Football. Everybody knows that. Why watch this stuff? You understand what I'm saying? I mean, I think that sometimes. You know, I've noticed if you don't read the paper for a week, you pick it up again, it's like it's the same. Nothing ever is different. And all this junk and all that's going on, you know, it's terrible. But see, in Satan's strategy, he's going to tell you that it's good. It's good to know all this. Well, no, it's not good. Some people say, well, how can I preach against sin if I don't experience it? Oh, easy. Hey, now don't tell me you don't believe that. You sit there and laugh at it, but how many people do you know say, you know, I could really counsel those folks. You know, I had a divorce. I know they're going through a divorce. Well, I had one, so I really know what they're going through. Well, the insinuation is that anybody who didn't go through a divorce wouldn't have anything to say to those who want to go through a divorce. You have to have experienced the crisis in order. It's like an alcoholic saying, you know, I don't have the alcohol problem anymore. I was an alcoholic for years, and I would be the key person to talk to this alcoholic. No, you wouldn't. No, you wouldn't. Now, whether you are or you aren't depends on your loyalty to the Word of God, not whether you experience that junk or not. We don't need in our testimonies to tell all the garbage we've been into. A Christian testimony should be about 30 seconds of the past and the rest of it about Jesus and what he did. You understand? And sometimes in a Christian testimony, we're telling all the rotten things that happened. Boy, you'll never believe how spaced out I was on, you know, everything. I mean, we're talking the crack queen of the world, you know. I was in the pit. I mean, I crawled in the gutter. I mean, I was, you know, what good does that do? Just get up there and say, I'm a dirty, rotten, depraved sinner. Now let's talk about Jesus. You know, hey, we all got a story to tell, so to speak, in the gutter, but our ears are not garbage pails. The devil says, no. This would be good for you. You'll be able to minister better. Really? No. The devil always promises personal benefits through disobedience. One couple not too long ago told me that they were told that if they would see some X-rated videos, it would help their sex life and marriage. That's how far we've come in this society. It's getting worse. In many respects, it's almost like family time on TV. The family hours are pornographic now. Isn't it interesting that it's so bad that James Dobson had to talk to us on the radio about the difference between hard and soft pornography and what we could really win in courts? You realize how bad this is? And some guys say to me, well, you know, I only look at it for the articles, you know. The articles. I mean, what is going on? The devil promises personal benefits through disobedience. And maybe when you initially get involved, the benefits are there. Oh, man, this is great. And you're being led, and you don't know what's happening to you, and you're going down, down, down when you think you're going up, up, up. That's always been the devil's trick. Now, number seven, we've said so far that temptation appears in a form that deceives. It casts doubt on the Word of God. Third, it causes us to reinterpret what God has said. Fourth, it denies that we'll suffer any consequences for our disobedience. Five, it will question God's motive. Six, it will promise personal benefits through disobedience. And number seven, it appeals to our basic needs and desires. Here's where it's a real problem. Look at verse 6. The woman saw that the tree was good for food, that it was pleasant to the eyes, and a tree desired to make one wise. She took of the fruit thereof and did eat, and gave also unto her husband with her, and he did eat. Now, some people impose 1 John 2, 15, 16, and 17 about love not the world, and the world, the flesh, and the devil on these three. I think that's very improper. I think it's immature, and I think it avoids what is being said. What's the cause of temptation? The devil. He isn't one of the three. He's the cause behind it. So what does he use? Does he use the world? Yes. What's the world? The world is the lust of the flesh, the lust of the eyes. See, it's the way you think about it. It's easy to get off of what is said here. Temptation appeals to basic needs and desires. And what happens is it hits us in three areas, folks: physical, emotional, and intellectual. In the first case, the tree was good for food. To put it in the vernacular, it simply means it will taste good, or we will say it will feel good. It will taste, it'll feel good. It's a physical matter, and it's a basic need, it's a basic desire, and it's being appealed to by the enemy. In the emotional area, it was pleasant to the eyes. The aesthetics was there. This is the Garden of Eden. God presented a beautiful environment, and even the tree of the knowledge of good and evil is very attractive. In other words, it looks good. In the physical, it will taste or feel good. In the emotional, it looks good. In the intellectual area, it was a tree to be desired to make one wise. In other words, it makes me good. It makes me better. These strategies have basically been the same from the Garden of Eden to the present day. God has warned us about this over and over again. On each matter, there are verses of Scripture, which we'll take up next time. But on each matter, there are verses of Scripture in the Bible that deal with this matter of how temptation works. Our basic needs and desires are real. God gave them to us. We need to understand it. But understand that temptation appeals to that. In the realm of the physical, of course we want something to taste good or feel good. And if it does, and doesn't taste bad or feel bad, then therefore it must be right. Do you understand how the temptation happens? Our arguments all of a sudden become worldly and secular instead of biblical. Just because it does taste good and it does feel good does not mean it is right. In the emotional area, when we see something that aesthetically, it looks really good. And all commercial advertising is based on it. They are appealing to us in the commercials to make us see that something really looks good, and you'll be much better off if you had it because you will look good by having it. My friends, that has always been the tactic of the enemy. And many things that God has made are beautiful, and aesthetically, we probably need in this generation that's so crass and ugly, we need a revival of the arts, and we need a revival of beauty, and we need a revival of all of that. But at the same time, understand, that's what the enemy uses. It looks good, does not mean that it is good, but that's the way we think. And that's why we're so susceptible to the enemy's attack. In the intellectual area, who wouldn't want to be wiser than he is now? If it will make me better, it will make me good, it will make me wiser, wouldn't that be right? But wise in what? And what for? We do not need to be wise in sin. We do not be wise about the tragedies of sin. We do not be wise in the ways of the world. I love Christians who've been walking with God who are totally naive. And some of us even put people down that are like that. I say, praise the Lord, don't become smart. Stay naive and stay away from it. You see, there's a temptation in all of us to know more. Even when people share something about what's happened in somebody's life, what do we want to do? We want to know about it. And then we have this awful sin of gossip that's terrible and listed in God's list, up with adultery and murder. But we don't want to put it there. We think it's okay because, you know, I just want us to be informed so we can pray more intelligently. Really? Is that the motive? My dear friends, love covers a multitude of sins. That's what the Bible says. Let's pray. Father, you know how difficult it is for us to face what we've been talking about. Sometimes we can distance ourselves from it by thinking of someone else rather than ourselves, rather than facing our own vulnerabilities and susceptibility to sin. And sometimes we get confused about where the temptation's coming from. Oh Lord, help us to know your word. Help us to be open and honest before you. For you know our hearts. All things are naked and open in the eyes of him with whom we have to deal. God, we want to know victory. Because so many of us have messed up terribly by yielding to temptation, by even underestimating its importance. Oh God, help us to understand your word. I pray for those that maybe are really struggling with some problems right now that they just can't even share. It's heavy on their heart and they feel like they're drowning and they need help. God, I pray by your Holy Spirit that you will impress them that you are their help and their strength, that you can deliver them and you can rescue them. We read that many are the afflictions of the righteous, but the Lord delivers them out of them all. Thank you, Lord. May we seek that help. You say, seek the Lord while he may be found and call upon him while he is near. Help us to do that before it's too late. We thank you, Lord, in Jesus' name. Amen.
0: That is Bible teacher David Hawking continuing our study of the temptation in Genesis chapter 3 here on Hope for Today. And David will be back in just a moment. First, though, Matt Hawking is here. And Matt, we want to tell folks about some very special resources available from Hope for Today.
1: You know, the In the Beginning series is receiving a wonderful response from our listening family. Thank you, everyone.
0: Yeah.
1: And it's encouraging to have all of you studying these crucial early chapters in the Word.
0: Matt, in the series, your dad digs into the essentials of creation and why we can have absolute confidence in biblical creationism over the shallow fallacy of evolution.
1: Excellent to share in family Bible study time with kids or grandkids.
0: Yeah. There's God's design for marriage and his creation of gender, by the way. How about temptation and the dramatic fall of mankind?
1: Oh, yeah. This enlightens us tremendously regarding our own engagement in spiritual warfare today.
0: And then, of course, that early civilization and the flood.
1: Oh, yeah.
0: The history here and the lessons for today. Powerful.
1: And God's promise and provision for Noah and family builds our confidence in his promises to us.
0: Yes, even in these days of evil. And finishing the series,
1: the rebuilding of civilization and emergence of nations.
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0: We also want to remind you about David's two-pack of booklets. 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And here's David with a final thought.
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0: 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And we'll see you then, right here, on Hope for Today.

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1: Jesus says not one jot or one tittle will pass away till all things are fulfilled. 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
1: We're in 1 Chronicles chapter 16. We're looking at verse 30 and onward, so we never want to pin ourselves in, leave ourselves room. Keep moving in the Lord and in the scriptures. Just a reminder, David and the children of Israel have brought the Ark of the Covenant from the Gibeonites, a Gentile people, the Canaanite people. They brought the Ark of the Covenant, which had been kept there for 100 years, and they have now transported into Jerusalem. So this is a very big deal. This is a huge, huge monumental event in the life of the Israel people. To be without the Ark of the Covenant and the presence of God for 100 years. What? Yeah, throughout the entire reign of Saul. In fact, remember, Saul was the one who fulfilled the prophecy of judgment, or began to fulfill the prophecy of judgment on the house of Eli when he killed 70 priests pursuing David. Well, now David has taken the throne as God said he would. And one of the first things he does is he moves the Ark of the Covenant from the Gentile people to Jerusalem to be the centerpiece of worship there in Jerusalem. And so it has a lot of prophetic implications as well. We've touched on that. And what he did on the day they brought it to Jerusalem is he submitted 3 psalms to be sung on that day by the Levites, the Levitical choir that he was establishing with Asaph and Joel and several of the Levites who were leading the choir and the musicians. And so they were to sing this psalm on that day. And it's cool because this was a compilation of 3 psalms. And we've looked at the first section, verses 8 through 22, was the first psalm. This is all just review. Psalm 105, verses 1 through 15. The second section, which we're in the middle of, because we finished 23 through 29. Now we're going to start at verse 30, and we're looking at Psalm 96, verses 1 through 13. And in this section particularly, also in the next section, Psalm 106, verses 1, and then the last verses of 106, which is a reaccounting of Israel's history in the wilderness and God's faithfulness. There's a prophetic nature about Israel's reign under Christ, under their Messiah, and their hope for the Messiah. And so it's exciting for us to go through this because we get to look at Jesus and we get to see the promises Jesus gave us and to his people Israel about his return, and when he comes, what will it be like? And it's so important to have the right theology or the right doctrine on end times, because it's how we're looking forward to what God is doing. And if you don't have that view, then you're going to be discouraged in life and through the world events. As world events are developing, it can be discouraging if you don't understand what God is doing. But when you understand exactly what God's doing and how everything is falling into place just as he said it would, it's incredible. The biggest prophecy fulfilled in our times, 1948, when Israel became a nation again, the biggest, and I'm telling you, it's huge. The Old Testament is filled with prophecies about the restoration of Israel in the last days. In fact, Isaiah is so specific in chapter 11, is so specific that it says when God restores Jerusalem a second time. And people might say, how do you know it's the end times? I mean, it's all just interpretation. No, it is so specific, you just have to believe it to get it. Because God says, when I regather my people
4: a second time to Jerusalem. He saw, that's when you know the end is here. What? They were regathered in 1948, and we are rapidly approaching the end of this miserable world. This is not scary. What I'm talking about right now is not the destruction of the world. No, did you know that the world won't be destroyed? God is going to stop it from being destroyed. Satan will try to destroy it. God's wrath, bringing the world into subjection, will nearly destroy it. But he says he shortened those days for Israel's sake, and that he is coming back for his people, and he's going to establish his kingdom, and his kingdom will rule and reign forever and ever. And there's so many prophecies on it. And so pulling it together, seeing the beautiful work that God's going to do is so exciting. It's so thrilling. It just has me in anticipation. I mean, we're just watching it unfold before our eyes as we see Israel heating up in the Middle East. It's been hot since they started, and it will get hotter. And we have some big battles coming real soon. I think we're on the cusp of some of these battles. And as we see the political arena falling into place with the coalitions that the Bible describes, I mean, think about that. The Bible says that Iran and Russia will be in a coalition together. And they are, for the first time. They are. I mean, this is like when you can say it. Now, that's like not a total fulfillment, not until they invade Israel. When they invade Israel, oh, that's a fulfillment. But it's coming, and we know it, because the Bible has spoken it, and the Bible's always true and right. So, well, I think David and Isaiah are the two most prophetic brothers in the Old Testament. David, in the writing of the Psalms, in just the living of his life, is prophetic. His life mirrors Christ. Just all the way through, the whole story of David is the story of Christ. It's incredible. And I don't mean just Christ in his first coming. I mean Christ in his entire salvation plan is revealed in David through his life. So here's a big key moment where David is bringing the Ark of the Covenant into Jerusalem, representing the presence of God in the capital city of the world, and the beginning of this incredible reign that Christ is going to have over his people. And of course, encapsulated in it is this idea that Jesus came, the Word became flesh and dwelt among us, and we beheld his glory, the glory of the only begotten of the Father, full of grace and truth, that in his first coming was the beginning of this. The Ark of the Covenant came to Jerusalem. Yes, he tabernacled among us, is what John tells us. That's the same idea, is the Ark of the Covenant being tabernacled in the city of David. Jesus, the tabernacle. He came and tabernacled in our presence. Emmanuel, God is with us. But then he was crucified after his rejection and rose again. And now is with the Father. And I think therein is the picture of this long period where Israel doesn't have God in their midst. But now this restoration work, where God is being brought back into their midst, is the return of Christ after the tribulation period. It's all based in Israel. Why? Because there are two purposes for the tribulation period. God is going to bring his wrath on this world. He says that plainly. All through the scriptures, the day of the Lord is the day of his wrath or vengeance or justice. And he's bringing his wrath upon this world who have rejected him and turned their back on him. They have persecuted his people, and they've divided the land, Israel. They will be judged. Check this out. That's why I get sober even for the United States. When I hear the Palestinian talks and dividing the land, and okay, give half of Jerusalem to the Palestinians and half to Israel, I'm like, don't even go there. Read your Bible. God says, I will judge those who have divided my land. Boy, I don't even want to be that guy. So he is going to come to judge the world, but he's also coming to restore his people. He describes this thoroughly in the Old Testament, that
1: before he comes, his people will be apostate. His people, Israel, will be worshiping the gods of this world. They will be following the Antichrist, the last world leader. They will put their hope in the last world leader, and they will think that he is their Messiah because they've been looking for a political Messiah all along. The problem is, Jesus is much greater than the politics. He came to save humanity, and he came to save us from our sins. And that had to be accomplished first. So when this last world leader arises and he brings glory to himself, Israel will be excited and follow until that last world leader crosses a big line. And that is, he declares himself to be God. Israel will be God-fearing, but not Messiah Jesus believing. They will be restored back to their God in Ezekiel 38 and 39 war. That's a prophetic war that happens before the tribulation. They will be restored back to their God, but they will not be restored to the full plan of God yet. It's through the tribulation that this happens. So when the Antichrist comes, they're going to have hope that this is a good thing happening until he shows his true colors. He goes into the temple, the rebuilt temple. I'm just telling you, this is exactly the way it's going to go down. I know too much. I just know too much to not say it in total confidence. They will rebuild their temple. The false Messiah, the Antichrist, he will go into that temple and he will declare himself to be God. And when he does, Jesus referred to this as the abomination of desolation spoken of by Daniel the prophet. Okay? And he spoke about it as future. And I know there are preterists who believe that that took place when the Romans destroyed the temple. None of the description that I just described to you happened in that destruction. None of it. It was a random soldier threw a torch into the temple. It lit fire. The gold melted and went down between the stones. And at Titus's order, since it had already been burned, Titus was the general to be emperor later. Titus told his soldiers, don't destroy the temple. They accidentally did. So then he said, go ahead, take the stones down, get the gold. And they chiseled away every stone and took all the gold that they could, throwing the stones down off of the Temple Mount. Jesus' prophecy was fulfilled that they would destroy that temple. But it is not the fulfillment at all, not even for a moment, of the Antichrist. And the depth, that is the detail that's given to us, is overwhelming. Jesus says not one jot or one tittle will pass away till all things are fulfilled. So that when we read the scriptures, you must read it in detail. You look for detail. If there's something, if there's an aspect that isn't quite fulfilled in a prophecy, then don't call it fulfilled. That is so serious. That's so important that we read the scriptures in that much detail. I believe that with all my heart. We need to read the scriptures with total detail. And there's lots of examples for that. Jesus reprimanded his people many times for missing a verb or a tense, the tense of a verb. It's present tense. Don't you get it? Right? He says, I am the God of Abraham, Isaac, and Jacob. If he is the God of Abraham, Isaac, and Jacob, then they're not dead. He's not the God of the dead. He's the God of the living. And he used that much detail to prove the resurrection and the afterlife. Jesus arguing with the scribes and Pharisees, or it was actually the Sadducees who were saying, well, we don't believe in the resurrection. Well, why not? God said, I am the God of Abraham, Isaac, and Jacob. They were already dead when he said it. They better be alive, or he isn't. He would have said, I was. I was the God of Abraham, Isaac, and Jacob. Not I am. Pay attention to even the tense. And so that's why I emphasize that so much. And we need to build that kind of foundation even as we look at this simple psalm in front of us, because it's not simple. It's prophetic. And it's awesome to see it in its prophetic nature. So let's look at verse 30. Verse 30 says, tremble before him. Tremble before him, all the earth. And once again, we already began to look at this last week in its millennial content, the reign of Christ. Millennial means 1,000 years. When Christ comes and he reigns for 1,000 years on the earth will be restored. And so here, this prophetic word is, let the earth tremble before him. The whole world also is firmly established. Notice that. Is the world will be firmly established, not annihilated, not decimated. That's not what we talk about when we talk about the return of Christ. The return of Christ is the restoration of all things. The return of Christ is the renewal of all things. It's the rebirth of the world. And it's the greatest kingdom that this world will ever know. And it's the greatest, greatest time in history that this world will ever see in its sinful state. There's a far greater day coming after the millennial reign in Christ's eternal reign when sin is no more. And we'll touch on that tonight. But notice this, verse 31, let the heavens rejoice and let the earth be glad. And let them say among the nations, the Lord reigns. And you, so you see, this is a prophetic moment. The nations have never said this. This has never been a song of the nations. The Lord reigns. Sure, there's been a nation here and there, and only for a time, only for a short time. Even our nation had a time when we as a nation were under God, indivisible, with liberty and justice for all. That was a very short-lived season. We're only 200 years old, and oh, how we have drifted. Okay, so the nations have always been contrary to God. So for this prophecy here, this is not just a sentimental song. Wouldn't it be awesome if all the nations were to rejoice in the Lord? If they were to sing to the Lord, let them say among the nations, the Lord reigns. No, it's not sentimental, it's prophetic. For the whole earth is the Lord's and the fullness thereof. He will establish his throne above the heavens. He who sits above the heavens will rule and reign in righteousness. He is going to make this happen. This is going to happen. And we have the prophecies over and over again about the nations being subjected under the authority of God. Why the Lord in his glory will fill the whole earth. And no one will have to say to his neighbor, know the Lord. For the whole earth will know the Lord. I mean, think of it. No more street evangelism. It's not needed anymore. You'd be like preaching to the choir. Yeah, we were just there. We were just worshiping before him. Yep, he's here. The earth is his. That day is coming. This is what he says. Let the sea roar and all its fullness. Let the field rejoice and all that is in it. It's a harmony of nature. It's a coming together of all the creative world that God is in our midst and that we are at peace. The world will be at peace. Remember, we read last week, they will beat their swords and spears into farming utensils and they will practice or learn war no more. There will be peace in all the earth. Here it's celebrating the creative order. The animal kingdom will no longer fear man. The dread of man will not be in them. Therefore, they will be at peace and they will be rejoicing in the presence of the Lord. Let the field and all that is in it rejoice. The sea roaring and all its fullness. All the creatures of the sea, every aspect of God's creation will be in its rightful place. Paul says that he has placed his creation under the authority of man. But he says, but we don't see it that way yet, do we? Have you ever rode out a hurricane? Have you ever been in an earthquake? Have you ever run into a bear or a mountain lion on the trail? In those instances, you don't feel in charge. You don't, I'm telling you. I had a friend that walked between a lion cub and mommy. Mommy was sitting right next to the path in a bush. And he said he didn't see her until she screamed. And if you've ever heard a mountain lion scream, it ain't right. It makes your hair stand up. You're like, oh my gosh. He said he backed out of there shaking. He was so scared. He was like, he almost peed himself. Just backing up because he was that close to a mountain lion. It was like, I am not in charge. And that's exactly the way we live, is we're not in charge yet. But see, God's promised we will be. He put us as the supreme creation. And everything's going to be put

0: rabbit will not dread the coyote or any other creature. There will be total harmony in the land. I say bunny rabbit because I have two of them. Mary and Martha. But I have news. Mary is not Mary. Mary is Manna. We had to change her name because it's not a her. We have a boy and a girl, and I think we've got babies on the way. So you can pray for us. Thus begins the process. I know of families in our church that started with two rabbits. They go to 60, 100, 200. I mean, really fast. So we have a duplex. Anyway, enough about the bunnies. They won't be afraid anymore. The trees will rejoice, for he is coming to judge the earth. Do you see that line right there? I just want you to take that line in. The trees of the wood shall rejoice before the Lord, for he is coming to judge the earth. Why would the trees rejoice at the judgment of God if that judgment would include their annihilation? I was taught from a boy that when Christ comes and establishes kingdom, and after the millennial reign, that it will all be destroyed, burned up, right, Peter? 2 Peter 3:10, but the day of the Lord will come as a thief in the night, in which the heavens will pass away with a great noise, and the elements will melt with a fervent heat. Both the earth and the works that are in it will be burned up. That's pretty clear. And I was taught, that's it. That's the future of the earth. Then why are the trees excited? You'd think they would be as scared as everyone else who's rejected God. Oh my goodness, it's God. We're dead. That's the end of us. No, I don't think it is. I don't think it is. Keep your finger in Chronicles 16:33. I want to build on this, and I'm going to start with the verses that obviously have caused people to think the earth will be completely annihilated and a whole new one made. And then I'm going to poke holes in it. Sounds fun. But the whole purpose of it is to get us excited about what's coming. Because Satan would love us to think that the end of the world as we know it, and say it with an ominous doom voice, the end of the world as we know it. I'm so scared. That's exactly where Satan wants us. But that's so the opposite of what's going to happen. Because God is coming to establish his kingdom, and the earth, his creation, is excited about it.
1: 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I'm Amy, Joshua's wife, and it is our prayer that through God's Word, you would grow in the grace and the knowledge of our Lord and Savior, Jesus Christ, abounding in every good work and being conformed into the image of his love. 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
1: Welcome to this edition of Viewpoint on Mormonism. I'm your host, Bill McKeever, founder and director of Mormonism Research Ministry, and with me today is Bradley Campbell, my colleague at MRM. We continue looking at the book of Romans. We are today looking at chapter 6. We've been talking about this notion that some LDS leaders have taught that if we believe that we are somehow justified by our faith in what Christ did for us, that this can naturally lead into a life of sin. And yes, there is that danger that it could, but I want to make it very clear that just because a doctrine can be abused, as I said yesterday, does not necessarily mean that the doctrine is wrong. Everything can be abused. And I think even in Mormonism, many of their doctrines can be easily abused. But this idea that somehow Christians don't believe that we are supposed to work out our salvation is just a false notion. It's a false accusation. We most certainly do believe, if we believe the New Testament at all, that we are supposed to live a life that glorifies the one who saved us. When we look at Romans chapter 6, verse 12, for instance, Paul says, "Let not sin, therefore, reign in your mortal body to make you obey its passions. Do not present your members to sin as instruments for unrighteousness, but present yourselves to God as those who have been brought from death to life, and your members to God as instruments for righteousness. For sin will have no dominion over you, since you are not under law, but under grace." The effects that I receive from God's grace applied to me compels me to want to live a life that I hope glorifies the one who saved me. Now, do I recognize that I come short of that many times? I probably am not a very good example, as I should be. But that just causes me once again to look towards the foot of the cross for that salvation and grace that I desperately need. There's nothing I can do to make my justification any more justifiable, I guess is what I'm saying. And yet we find in Mormonism, they think that somehow Jesus wasn't really enough. They have to do something to complete the picture. Now, Martin Luther made an interesting statement. He said, "Grant us grace that your holy name may be hallowed by us throughout all the world by the pure and sincere teaching of the word and the steady love of our life. Graciously turn aside every false doctrine and all sinful living in which your holy name is blasphemed and profaned." That is a prayer, because he ends it with an amen. But I think that explains quite adequately what we do think about our sanctification. It's not something that's taken lightly, and it's not something that's ignored. And I do tend to find it troubling that you have LDS leaders like David O. McKay and Spencer Kimball, who we cited yesterday, assuming that somehow because we believe we're justified by faith and faith alone, that somehow that gives us an open door to sin with impunity.
2: One of the things that Luther was big about was this distinction between the law and the gospel. And it's really interesting because I think sometimes people think when they hear the phrase law and gospel, they think Old Testament, New Testament. But that's not quite how Luther or the other reformers meant it. They meant that there are things that the law or any moral standard does, and then there's things that the gospel does. And they have this kind of cyclical type relationship. And here's what I mean. For the regular person, in order for them to realize they need the gospel, they need to realize they're a lawbreaker. What the law does is it gives them a standard that's impossible to keep. You can't keep the whole law. Everyone stumbles at least one point and is guilty of breaking all of it. No one is good, no, not one. And so when we realize that we're sinful, we come to the gospel, and the gospel says that ungodly people can be justified by grace, and that what Christ has done saves us and rescues us not on the basis of our own performance, but on the basis of his own righteousness, his own obedience, his death, his resurrection. But that's not the end of the use of the law. The law, then, is what the gospel points us to. The gospel says you were not saved to sit around, twiddle your thumbs, and go murder people on the streets, as we're often accused of saying. No, no. You're saved so that you can honor the Lord with your works, so that you can be holy as he is holy. You're saved to be a people zealous for good works. And so the gospel is what enables us to keep the law. So here's the cyclical relationship. The law says, here's the standard, and we break it. We then come to the gospel, which says lawbreakers are justified by faith because of Christ. And that enables you to then keep the law. And we go back to the law, which then teaches us how we ought to live in order to honor God. And like you just said, Bill, any Christian who's genuine and sincere realizes that even as a Christian, we continue to sin. This is why there's so many repeated commandments in the New Testament to put off the old self, the old man, and put on Christ, to live with Christ, to not let sin reign in your mortal body, as you just read. And so we go back to the law, and we still fail, which leads us back to the gospel, which leads us to the law, to the gospel. And so there's this endless cycle of us receiving the benefits of assurance and forgiveness in the gospel, and letting that comfort that's in the gospel propel us unto good deeds. I think that this cycle is really important for Christians to understand, because it keeps us from antinomianism. Antinomianism is the belief that law doesn't matter at all now for Christians. And it keeps us from legalism, which says that the gospel doesn't matter. Both are ditches. Having this distinction that Luther was big about between law and gospel and the relationship between them is, I think, really important for the Christian.
1: But isn't that exactly where the LDS Church has led its people into legalism? They start inventing all these things that they must do in order to complete the whole package. And that becomes a problem, because once you add anything on the individual, the assurance that they've done enough goes right out the window. Now, what's interesting is in verse 15 of chapter 6, Paul seems to go back to what he basically says in verse 1, although he says it a little bit differently. Here's what he says. What then? Are we to sin because we are not under law, but under grace? By no means. He uses that phrase quite a few times in this letter. But in 16, he says, do you not know that if you present yourselves to anyone as obedient slaves, you are slaves of the one whom you obey, either of sin, which leads to death, or of obedience, which leads to righteousness? But thanks be to God that you, who were once slaves of sin, have become obedient from the heart to the standard of teaching to which you were committed, and having been set free from sin, have become slaves of righteousness.
2: So basically, he's just identifying that if you constantly and regularly present yourself as an instrument to sin, you're showing that you're in shackles to sin, that you're enslaved to sin. But if you war against that and you live righteously and you do follow the Lord in keeping his commandments, you show that you are now slaves to righteousness. And this is one thing I would hope my Latter-day Saint friends would understand. We do not believe that we are freed from slavery to sin to nothing. We don't believe that we are now autonomous, that we are our own masters. We reject that. We are either slaves to sin or we are slaves to righteousness. We are either obligated to present ourselves to our master, sin, and reap death as the consequence, or we're required to present our bodies as instruments of righteousness and reap the gift that we've been given, which is eternal life. One of the most well-known verses in the entire Bible is just a few verses after this, Romans 6:23, and I think it summarizes this point really well. It says, "For the wages of sin is death, but the free gift of God is eternal life in Christ Jesus our Lord." This verse is often quoted because it's such a good summary of the gospel. The payment, the wages of sin is death, but the free gift is eternal life in Christ Jesus. But what a lot of people fail to realize is this is at the end of Romans 6. This is in the section specifically about sanctification and how we are changed because of the faith that we place in Christ. Here's Paul's point. When you sin, you earn something. You get a wage. You earn death. But the free gift is not something earned, it's free. Notice the contrast between wages and free gift. The free gift is eternal life in Christ Jesus. So why would you live for the thing that brought you death? Was not the whole point of this whole gospel thing to get you out of the consequences of sin, which is death and judgment and wrath from God? Why would you, who have received the free gift of eternal life in Christ Jesus, go back to the thing that brought you death? It's inconsistent, and that's Paul's point. As a Christian, don't be inconsistent. Now, we see this teaching all over the New Testament. I mean, certainly the most well-known one, which we dealt with many weeks ago when we were going through Romans 1 through 4, is James 2. James 2 talks about faith without works is dead. And the whole point of James is exactly what we've been saying. True faith changes you and you live differently. But that's not the only place where the importance of works is drawn out in the New Testament. Another one that we've quoted before, but I think is really important, is Ephesians 2, verses 8 through 10. 8 and 9 are very well-known verses. Paul writes, "For by grace you have been saved through faith, and this is not your own doing. It is the gift of God, not a result of works, so that no one may boast." But everyone stops there. They need to go on and read verse 10, which says, "For we are his workmanship, created in Christ Jesus for good works, which God prepared beforehand that we should walk in them." We are saved so that we would have good works. And that's exactly what Titus 2 says. Titus 2:13 says that we wait for our blessed hope, the appearing of the glory of our great God and Savior, Jesus Christ, who gave himself for us to redeem us from all lawlessness and to purify for himself a people for his own possession who are zealous for good works. Part of the reason Christ came and gave himself is to create a people who are zealous for good works. Notice, the good works didn't redeem us. Christ redeemed us. But Christ redeemed us so that we would be zealous for good works. One thing I hear my LDS friends quote a lot is John 14:15, which says, "If you love me, you will keep my commandments." I think they're right to quote that, but wrong in the application of that. We do love the Lord. We love him for who he is, and we love him for what he's done for us. And so we are obligated to keep his commandments, not as the basis to earn or merit any kind of salvific status, but as an expression of our love for him and our gratitude for what he's done in the gospel. I just want to end this week by pointing to this equation I often use. I've even said it several weeks ago. I think it's helpful, though. The LDS Church presents the equation of salvation like this: faith in Christ plus good works equals eternal life. But I think that the equation that the New Testament puts forth is slightly different. It is faith results in eternal life plus good works. Good works are a part of the equation, but they're not in the front half. They're in the last half. They're a result of our faith in Christ.
0: 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If you would like more information regarding Mormonism Research Ministry, we encourage you to visit our website at www.mrm.org, where you can request our free newsletter, Mormonism Researched. 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
2: Olivia Rodrigo, who once received an award from Planned Parenthood as a vocal supporter of abortion, recently launched an all-women's music festival. The pop star announced that 100% of proceeds from the event will go to nonprofit organizations that support women. Tickets to the festival quickly sold out, but what many did not know is that some of the proceeds will go to abortion organizations like Planned Parenthood or the so-called Center for Reproductive Rights. Rodrigo previously passed out contraceptives and information on how to get abortions to children at one of her concerts.
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2: This week on TechWise, we've been discussing the shockingly low biblical worldview rates across all age groups in the U.S. The internet has played a massive role in this travesty. The command to teach God's word to children rests on parents, not the church or Christian school. And Deuteronomy chapter 4, verse 9 also places the same responsibility on grandparents. And teach them to your children and your grandchildren. Of course, parents and grandparents must first know the Bible before attempting to impart it to their children and grandchildren. So, where's a good place to start? My friend Sam had to drive a fair distance to work each day. In our conversations, he often recounted Bible stories and the lessons he was learning. And I noticed something. He would often mention Pastor Chuck as if he knew him personally. Week after week and month after month, Sam would go through entire books of the Bible online, line upon line, with noted expository teacher Pastor Chuck Smith from his radio program, The Word for Today. It changed him powerfully. One positive and powerful use of the internet is listening to good Christian teaching from your computer or phone. For example, Chuck Smith's Bible teaching can be found at pastorchuck.org.
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3: 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That truth comes to life in 2 Kings 7. 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But then their conscience awakened. 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
4: Welcome to Breakpoint, a daily look at an ever-changing culture through the lens of unchanging truth. For the Colson Center, I'm John Stone Street. Each year, the Colson Center recognizes those who have served as Colson Fellows Cohort Directors for at least 5 years, or who have served above and beyond the call of duty in some way. The Colson Medal is not awarded for popularity or influence or public recognition. It's to honor persistent and persevering faithfulness, the kind of lives that stand out in our celebrity-driven culture today, in which visibility is prized over and above virtue, style over substance, and audience size over impact. But Jesus never suggested that greatness would be found in prominence. He said, "Whoever would be great among you must be your servant." One of these servants, a recipient of the Colson Medal this year, was Tracy Remy. Sadly, on June 26, Tracy went to be with the Lord, passing away just a few weeks after learning he would be recognized with the Colson Medal. Michael Craven, Dean of the Colson Fellows Program, describes the life of this precious saint.
5: "I first met Tracy in 2020, who before completing the Colson Fellows Program had already applied to become a cohort director. He was hoping to launch a new Colson Fellows cohort in Des Moines, Iowa. There was only one problem. We didn't have a single alumnus in the area. Now, most people would have concluded their vision would have to wait. Tracy did not. Instead, he joined the leadership team of our Central Time Zone online cohort. There, where he faithfully mentored Colson Fellows in training from around the country while quietly continuing to recruit men and women throughout central Iowa. Because he believed that in time, God would provide the people needed to establish a local cohort. 4 years later, that prayer became reality. What many people never knew was that Tracy didn't even live in Des Moines. He lived over 100 miles away in Algona, a small rural community north of Des Moines. So every month, well into his 90s, he drove more than 2 hours each way to lead the Des Moines cohort before making the trip home again, all while he continued serving on our online leadership team. Tracy was 92 years old when he passed away, but what made Tracy remarkable wasn't simply his perseverance. It was his character. Tracy possessed that rare combination of humility, kindness, gentleness, and steadfast love that left everyone around him feeling encouraged. He never sought attention. He simply showed up month after month, year after year, faithfully investing in others. Why? Because he loved Christ and his church. Last month, I had the privilege of telling Tracy that he had been selected to receive the Colson Medal for his extraordinary service. And true to his character, his first response was to insist that he wasn't worthy of such recognition. That humility only confirmed why he was. Tracy's story is not unique within the Colson Fellows program. Today, more than 1,200 Colson Fellows volunteer their time to serve other believers through regional, online, and international cohorts, as well as church and academic affiliates across the U.S. and around the world. In a cultural moment captivated by influencers and the number of followers, these men and women remind us that the church has always been built by servants more than celebrities. Tracy Remy's life stands as a beautiful witness that the greatest legacy we leave is seldom measured by applause, but by the lives in which we faithfully invest for the glory of God. One day, every follower of Christ hopes to hear the same words spoken over a lifetime of quiet obedience. Well done, good and faithful servant. Enter into the joy of your master.
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6: Aloha, this is Terry Boskra. It's been a long time since I've been doing these commentaries for about 38 years over several outlets. I will continue to do them as long as I can. Albert Schweitzer was born January 14, 1875, in Elsass, a beautiful river town which was always subject of confusion. Was it Germany or was it France? Although the district was later ceded to Switzerland. Before you roll your eyes, let me assure you, Schweitzer is not here because of his theological writings, although he did publish several books on theology, but we will not discuss his theological views here. He earned a PhD in philosophy, in music, and in theology. He was a practicing medical doctor. He wrote books on organ building and had a talent and passion for these majestic pipe organs commonly found throughout Europe. At age 38, he applied at the Paris Missionary Society for a missionary position, but after listening to his liberal views on theology, they turned him down. But in practice of medicine, he advised the medical faculty that he really wanted to put in practice what he had learned, and then he stunned everyone when they discovered that he really wanted to work in Africa. All friends and family said, "With all you were learning and training, why bury yourself in the jungle when you could get any position in one of the finer hospitals in Europe or even in America?" But he was not to be deterred. He met and married Helene Breslau, a trained nurse, and together they began raising money to work in the Congo, which was later colonized by the King Leopold of Belgium, and often referred to that after that as the Belgian Congo. And then about 100 years later, in 1960, it became an independent nation. They began their first clinic in a chicken coop, which eventually developed into a hospital. As soon as they started in 1914, World War II broke out, and due to the fact that he was German, they became prisoners of war in a French colony. But after the war, his pioneer work of treating many tropical diseases, some uncommon and some better known. And in 1953, he was awarded the Nobel Peace Prize. And with that money, he opened a leper colony. In order to keep that running, he used to travel to Europe and gave organ concerts and some of these massive pipe organs. When he came to The Hague or Den Haag, my cousins attended one of these concerts, and as a young boy, I went with them and there met Albert Schweitzer at the reception. I only remember that very huge mustache of his. I purchased on 33 a long play organ concert of Johann Bach from him and played that so often I wore it out. He had many talents and poured his medical expertise in the lives of leper patients. The marriage with Helene was blessed with a daughter, and she was called Rena. Albert Schweitzer did not cure leprosy, but he did give them a more comfortable life. He died at age 90 on 4 September 1965, and his daughter Rena carried on her father's work till she was 90, and then she died in February 28, 2009. He might have had strange theological views, but he certainly made a difference to the leper patients, and I'm Terry Bostra. That is the way I see it.
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0: A Chosen Generation with Daryl Skinner, pastor of Calvary Chapel, Pearl Harbor. In Paul's letter to the Romans, he rejoices in the gospel of Jesus Christ, saying, "For I am not ashamed of the gospel of Christ, for it is the power of God to salvation for everyone who believes." We'll dive deep in the wonders of God's amazing mercy and grace as Pastor Daryl Skinner teaches from the book of Romans, next on A Chosen Generation.
1: The book of Romans chapter 2, the goodness of God leads to repentance. Chapter 1 reveals the unrighteousness of man, which we studied last time, whereas chapter 2 dismantles man's self-righteousness, which is created through religious heritage, law, and works. In other words, he's going to approach with the aspect that no one can be saved, period. No one can be saved. For all have sinned and fallen short of the glory of God. There's none righteous, no, not one. I don't care about your religious heritage. I don't care about you believe in the law or not. You follow the law. You think you can follow the law. You can be saved by your own good works or saved by your religious organization. You cannot be saved except by one person. His name is Jesus. Amen. He is the Son of God. He's God incarnate in the flesh. He came to this earth and he lived a holy and righteous life. He died for our sins, and by his blood our sins are washed away, they're atoned for, we now have access to heaven. What Paul wants us to fully understand is this: there's only one Savior, and it's not ourselves, and it's not a religion. It's found in the Son of God, God incarnate, the Lord Jesus Christ. So let's go back up just a bit to catch our breath in regards to sin itself, and to Romans chapter 1, chapter 1, verse 28. "And even as they did not like to retain God in their knowledge, God gave them over to a debased mind to do those things that are not fitting. Being filled with all," speaking of all humanity, and especially Gentiles and heathens and so forth. Now the Jews thought they were saved. This is where we get into the self-righteous aspect of Romans chapter 2. But he says, "Even as they did not like to retain God in their knowledge, God gave them over to a debased mind to do those things which are not fitting. Be filled with all unrighteousness, sexual immorality, wickedness, covetousness, maliciousness, full of envy, murder, strife, deceit, evil-mindedness. They are whisperers, backbiters, haters of God, violent, proud, boasters, inventors of evil things, disobedient to parents, undiscerning, untrustworthy, unloving, unforgiving, unmerciful, who knowing the righteous judgment of God that those who practice such things are deserving of death, not only do the same, but also approve of those who practice them." He goes through a list of about 23 sins in this passage because he wants us to know we're not good people. We're evil people. We're a sinful people. People don't like to hear that. "I am? Really? Yeah, you're a sinner from the bottom of your soles of your feet to the very top hair in your head. We are full of sin." Now you may, "I'm not that bad." Yes, you are. You are worse than that. Don't you love it? That means I can't save myself. There's nothing I can do to save myself. I need someone to save me. His name is Jesus. God the Son came to save and die for our sins and to save our souls. He came to do it. Why do I say we're so full of sin? Because we truly are, especially compared to God himself, especially to heaven itself. Heaven is absolutely and completely holy, and we don't deserve one ounce of heaven. We don't deserve one ounce of it. We're going to die in our sins. There's no hope for us except for in Jesus Christ, our Lord and Savior. See, we have to recognize this, and it's a good recognition. Why? Because it takes the load and the pressure off of you to earn your salvation, to work your way there, to think, "If I just do so many good works, I'm going to make it." You're not going to make it. I don't care how many times you read the Bible. If you haven't given your heart truly to Jesus Christ, you're not saved. You can read the Bible 100 times, a million times. But have you truly surrendered your heart to Jesus Christ? Well, I go to church all the time. Great. That's nice. But have you given your heart to Jesus Christ? It's very important for us to realize religion doesn't save. People will say, I'm a good person. I've read the Bible. I'm very religious. I'm a Roman Catholic. I'm a Protestant. I'm a Lutheran. I'm a Baptist. I'm an Episcopalian. Have you given your heart to Jesus Christ? If you're still living for sinful lifestyles and practices, it is a proof evidence you probably haven't given your life to Jesus Christ. The Bible calls us to repentance, to turn from sinful ways, to turn in unbelief to belief, and then to start turning from our sinfulness to the Savior, to be sanctified by the Word of God. We want to be a disciple of Jesus Christ. And all God's people said, amen, of course we do. If you don't want to be a disciple of Jesus Christ, you just want to come to church on Sundays, forget it, man. Forget it. You want to learn the Word of God. You want to grow in your faith. You want to grow closer to Jesus Christ. That's the key element. It proves, it's a proof text that we're saved. We want to share our faith. We want to see people saved. We want to see people discipled. From the wee little ones, the youngest, all the way to the oldest. Amen. Because we love God and He commanded us to go there for what? To make disciples. Not only in the islands of Hawaii, but across our nation into the whole world. This is His commandment to us. You go, Pastor, you're getting kind of heavy, aren't you? No, I'm being honest. I'm being honest. We want honest salvation. Paul then gets us into chapter 2 and he's going to attack religiosity and self-righteousness. Because he wants to lead us down a path that says nobody can be saved on their own. You can't do it on your own. You can't do it in a religious system. You must come to Jesus for salvation. He knows and understands what he's saying because he was a Hebrew of the Hebrews. He was a Pharisee of the Pharisees. He was trained under Gamaliel. He knew all the religious laws. And he felt that by killing Christians, he was doing God justice. This is right. This is righteous. I need to kill this sect of Christians because they're saying that Judaism is not right. Paul the Apostle recognized that not even going to the temple was going to save you. None of those sacrifices they made at the temple could save you. God would send a Savior. His name is Jesus, Yeshua HaMashiach, Jesus the Messiah, who would be the Savior of our souls. All the Old Testament prophets pointed to a Messiah to come, the Lamb of God that taketh away the sins of the world, as John the Baptist declared. In this chapter 2, we will observe, we'll have four insights found in this chapter. Insight number 1, verses 1 to 3, we'll discover that Paul declares, God is truth. Insight number 2, verses 4 to 11, God is good. I like it. Insight number 3, verses 12 to 16, Jesus saves. Insight number 4, verses 17 to 29, we must be spiritual people. Amen. So let's dig in with insight number 1, verses 1 to 3, God is truth. Paul writes for us, therefore you are inexcusable, O man, whoever you are who judge. For whatever you judge another, you condemn yourself. For you who judge practice the same things. You're living the same life as a heathen, yet you're judging everybody else because your religion says you must judge everybody else. Or your self-righteousness says so. But we know that the judgment of God is according to what? He says the truth. It's according to truth. Truth is so vitally important for us as believers in Jesus Christ. It's all about the truth, my friends. Oh, it's all about love. No, it's about the truth, and then love, you'll have true love. True love follows the truth. Jesus is the way, the truth, and the life. And He is the love of God, and He is love itself. But we know that judgment of God is according to truth against those who practice such things. And do you think this, O man? Now, when he uses the man, the word man, it is anthrope in the Greek language. What does anthrope mean? He says, all of mankind. Mankind, do you really believe this? Mankind, do you know this? Do you recognize the truth? But we know that the judgment of God is according to truth against those who practice such things. And do you think this, O mankind, you who judge those practicing such things, doing the same, that you will escape the judgment of God? Now, I must read this according to what he's delivering to us. I can't milquetoast it. I can't sugarcoat it. I have to speak the truth. It's heavy, isn't it not? He's laying it down, man. Why is he doing this? Because he wants us to be completely saved in Jesus Christ. Not any of our goodness, not any of our self-righteousness, not any of our religious systems. He wants us to be saved in Christ. We've got to cast off everything. Realize it's all about Jesus. Period. Amen. So he's nailing us from one side to the other. It's a left punch. It's a right punch. It's an uppercut. It's a blow to the belly. We're going to go down. And he wants us to go down. Because Jesus will raise us up. Amen. You must understand this, what he's trying to do to us. In these first three verses, he's telling us that God is truth. We must come to the truth. But we know that the judgment of God is according to truth. Sin will be judged according to truth. I put it in our notes. Here Paul is addressing the self-righteous hypocrites who condemn everyone except themselves. They continuously misrepresent the God of all salvation. Let's define truth according to the, I think it's the Nelson's Bible Dictionary. Listen to what it says. Listen close now. Truth, conformity to fact or actuality, faithfulness to an original or to a standard. In the Old and New Testaments, truth is a fundamental moral and personal quality of God. God proclaimed that he is merciful and gracious, long-suffering, and abounding in goodness and truth. This is found in Exodus chapter 34, verse 6. Let me read that one more time, because we've been getting really heavy, have we not? He says, God proclaimed that he himself is merciful and gracious, long-suffering, and abounding in goodness and truth. Remember, the title of our message is The Goodness of God Leads to Repentance. He is a God of truth without injustice. Deuteronomy 32:4. Furthermore, all paths are mercy and truth in God. Psalm 25:10. Frequently in the Psalms, God's mercy and his truth are joined together. Psalm 57, Psalm 89, Psalm 115 tells us so. All of God's works, precepts, and judgments are done in righteousness and truth. Psalm 96:13, Psalm 111:8. Truth is a moral and personal characteristic of God. He is the God of truth, Isaiah 65. The psalmist declared, your law is truth. Psalm 119. All your commandments are truth. Psalm 119, 151. And the entirety of your word is truth. Psalm 119, 160. Because of his perfect nature and will, God has to speak and act in truth. He cannot lie. Multitude of scriptures are listed in regard to that. Jesus is the word of God who became flesh. The only begotten of the Father, who is full of grace and truth. Jesus is full of grace and truth. John 1:14. All Jesus said was true because he told the truth which you heard from God. John 8:40. He promised his disciples that he would send the Spirit of truth in John 14:17. We become born again of the Spirit of truth who will always lead us into all truth. John 15:26 and John 16:13 tells us that. The Holy Spirit is a helper who would abide in Christians forever. John 14:16. We testify about Jesus in John 15:26. The Holy Spirit will guide Christians into all truth. John 16:13 and glorify Jesus according to John 16:14. God is truth. The Spirit is truth. and Jesus is truth. Jesus said, I am the way, the truth, and life. No one comes to the Father except through me, John 14:6. Jesus and the revelation which the Spirit of truth gave through his apostles are the final, ultimate revelation and definition of truth about God, about man, about redemption, about history, and the world. John 1:17 tells us, the law was given through Moses, but grace and truth came through Jesus Christ. Nelson's Bible Dictionary, definition of truth. Jesus condemns religious pride, religious thievery, religious hypocrisy, and religious lawlessness. Let's discover. Turn with me to Luke's Gospel, chapter 18, verse 19. Luke's Gospel, chapter 8, verse 19. Listen to what our Lord speaks of. He gives this illustration. He says, go with me to verse 9 of chapter 18 of Luke. Jesus spoke this parable to some who trusted in themselves. In themselves. Now this trust is a religious trust in yourself. Because you come to Calvary Chapel doesn't make you saved. But because you believe in Jesus Christ, you are saved. Amen? Because you go to the Baptist church doesn't make you saved, or a Roman Catholic church doesn't make you saved. Because you believe in the Lord Jesus. Now, when we talk about belief, this is very important. The Greek word is pistos for belief. It's not, I believe in my brain, but what you believe in your brain has reached your heart, and your heart has reached a commitment with Jesus Christ. You believe in him to follow him. Let a man take up the cross daily, deny himself, and follow me, the Lord Jesus said. Follow me daily. Let a man deny himself, take up the cross, and follow me daily, he said. Very important. It's not just on Christmas, on Easter, but it's a daily walk. It's a daily relationship. Jesus said to that false church of Laodicea, he says, behold, I stand at the door and knock, and if anyone will open the door of their heart, I will come into them, and I will what? Sup with them. I will dine with them daily. God wants a relationship with us, not a religion with us. He wants us to have an experience that is day by day. You know, we look at two people in the Bible that are familiar folks. David, who was the great king of Israel, who had a heart after God, yet he sinned with Bathsheba, and he murdered Bathsheba's husband. And yet, he came to a place of absolute trust in God's grace, mercy, and forgiveness. Psalm 51 declares about this, how he came and he wanted God to cleanse him of his sins and to come to faith in God and to believe in God and to know God once again, even though he'd done such horrible sins. He had lied, he had committed adultery, he had also committed basically murder by placing Uriah on the front line of the battlefield, knowing that he was going to get killed. That's what he did. He planned it all out. And yet there's another individual named Judas Iscariot who walked with the Lord for 3 years and betrayed him. And yet he took the 30 pieces of silver that he received for the betrayal of Christ. He brought it back to religious leaders and threw it down on the floor before them. I can't take this money. It's blood money. I can't take it. Then the Bible says he leaves. But did he trust God? Did he believe in God? Did he believe in the grace and the mercies of God? No. What does he do? He goes out and he kills himself. He hangs himself. And his blood is gushed out upon there at the potter's field that was purchased by the religious leaders. Became a field of blood. What is the difference? The difference is one believed God for repentance and the other didn't believe God for repentance. One believed God for salvation and the other didn't believe God's salvation, which he lived with for over three years, the Lord Jesus Christ. Even though he lived with the Lord, even though he was a thief, even though he did wrong, he committed great sin by betraying the Lord, he could have been saved, but he didn't want to be saved. You want to be saved. You want to come to faith in Jesus Christ. You want to know my Savior. You want to admit that you are a sinner and you need Christ's salvation. That's where true salvation comes, because you know who you are as a sinner before God, a holy and righteous God who sent his Son to be our Savior, who will take our sins upon himself. Judas did not believe that. Don't let someone tell you, oh, I think Judas will make it to heaven. He's not making it to heaven. He is a son of perdition. He was predicted in the Old Testament to do what he did so that we'd believe God's word. Did he have opportunity to be saved? Yes. Everybody has the opportunity to be saved. But God had foretold that he didn't want that salvation. He knew that the betrayer would not want that salvation, that Judas would be the betrayer. The one who sits at this table will betray me. Jesus knew it. He knew who he was. And he knew that Judas did not want salvation in Jesus Christ. He didn't want to turn from his sins and admit that he was a sinner and to come to salvation. Instead, he was remorseful for what he had done, but not repentful. He was sorry. He felt bad for what he had done. But he didn't want to turn to the Savior for salvation. We must understand these things. Now, I'm not saying that everyone who commits suicide is going to hell. It is a very selfish act. It can be an act of revenge against somebody that has hurt them. It can be an act of despair. It can be an act of they're out of their mind. I remember a guy who tried to commit suicide. He was part of our church body because his wife was leaving him. He went out to a park nearby, and he hung himself on the tree that was in the park. He thought he was isolated. And guess what happened? As he was hanging there, the branch broke. He's fortunate he wasn't on a cliff. He fell to the ground. At that moment in time, he repented of his sin of trying to get revenge upon his wife by hanging himself. And he realized that God had given him another chance. He came and saw me after he'd been in the hospital. He had this massive rope scar around his neck, really as a reminder of what he did to himself. And he told me, I believe in God. I believe in Jesus Christ. He's given me a second chance. He repented of his sin of revenge against his wife. See, it's very important that we make sure our motives are always pure and we don't do something silly or stupid like commit suicide. God doesn't want us to commit suicide. To live is Christ. When it's time to go home and be with the Lord, to die will be gain because we'll be in heaven. You understand what I'm saying to you? Life is very serious. Don't let the devil lie to you. Don't let your flesh lie to you. And don't try to do something silly and stupid by committing suicide. God never wants that for any of us. He wants to give us life and life more abundantly. But we need to believe in him. Amen and amen. We find here in this story, he approaches the religious, self-righteous man. You've heard it many times, I'm sure. I've read it many times. I know that for sure. He spoke this parable to some who trusted in themselves that they were righteous and despised others. Two men went up to the temple to pray, one a Pharisee, the other a tax collector. The Pharisee, the religious man, stood and prayed thus with himself, God, I thank you that I'm not like other men, extortioners, unjust, adulterers, or even as this tax collector. How sad it is for a man to exalt himself when really he's equal to all men. For all have sinned and fallen short of the glory of God. There's none righteous, no, not one. Your righteousness is as filthy rags, the Bible declares. Like a woman's menstrual rags, he's saying. Oh, how graphic God is. He calls us all to repent. He says, I fast twice a week. I give tithes of all that I possess. And the tax collector, Jesus said, standing afar off. No kidding. Lightning might strike that guy. Would not so much as raise his eyes to heaven, but beat his breast, saying, God, be merciful to me, a sinner. Recognition of who we are is so vitally important. God is not lucky to have me. I am blessed to receive Jesus Christ and ask Him to be my Lord and Savior, and He receives me. He receives me because not of who I am and what I've done, but because He cried out for me, Father, forgive Daryl for what he's done. And He said to Daryl, Daryl, it is finished. The price for your sins have been completely paid for on the cross. Amen and amen.
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0: After a long and intense journey through the book of Genesis, the Bible bus is headed to the New Testament. Welcome to Through the Bible. I'm Steve Schwetz. And in our study, we're going to hear Dr. J. Vernon McGee introduce us to the Gospel of Matthew, a book that he felt makes a profound impact on a person's life. Here are a few of his thoughts on that.
1: 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That's what's happening in the study of the Word of God. We invite you, first of all, of course, to listen to the program. And the second thing, which actually ought to be number one, is to read the scripture that we are going to study. Read it beforehand, and it'll make it very meaningful to you. Also, we urge you to get notes and outlines, which we provide.
0: 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Now, before we turn to our study, one more thing. Reading letters from listeners is a tradition Dr. McGee began on Through the Bible back a long time ago at the beginning of the ministry, and it's one that we love to continue today. And it's such a joy to see how God uses His Word as we commit to studying it together. And to give you just a taste of what I'm talking about, here are a few notes from our fellow Bible bus passengers. First, this is an email from a listener in the U.S. who didn't leave their name but shared this. I boarded the Bible bus back in 1996 when I first got saved. I climbed back aboard for this latest trip during the Gospel of John, and I'm excited about this new cycle as well. My 8-year-old son rides along with me, although I'm not always sure how much he understands, but the other day he reminded me about a letter from a listener in Afghanistan who asked to be accepted in the Through the Bible bus family and wants to become a Christian. Apparently, my son is paying attention. He and I have been praying for this listener ever since. Thank you for your ministry and all that you do to get God's Word to as many people as possible. Well, we certainly love hearing when Through the Bible becomes a family journey, don't we? Now, here's a note. This is from Sandra. I have been blessed by catching a daily ride on the Bible bus. I have strengthened my faith through Dr. McGee's lessons. He keeps his listeners wanting more insights into God's Word every day. My prayer is that the Word of God is sown in the hearts of all who listen and share how much they are uplifted by His ministry. Peace and love to you all in the Lord. Well, let's join Sandra in that prayer. Heavenly Father, thank you for the way that your Word is changing lives across generations, across nations, and across languages. Thank you for families who study together and for faith that's grown stronger each day. As we open the Scriptures now, Lord, plant your Word deep into our hearts and draw us closer to you. In Jesus' name, amen. Now we're off to the book of Matthew on Through the Bible with Dr. J. Vernon McGee.
1: Now, as we come today to the Gospel of Matthew, I'd like to bridge the gap first between the Old Testament and the New Testament, because in order to appreciate and have a right understanding of the New Testament, it's almost essential to know something about this period of approximately 400 years. You see, after Malachi had spoken, heaven went silent. Station G-O-D went off the air, and there was no broadcasting for 400 years until one day the angel of the Lord broke in upon the time of prayer when there was a priest by the name of Zechariah standing at the altar in Jerusalem. He gave the announcement of the birth of John the Baptist, who's to be the forerunner of the Lord Jesus. And we'll see how important John the Baptist is in this gospel that's before us, which is Matthew, of course. We find that a great deal, though, took place in this interval of 400 years. Though it's silent as far as the scripture is concerned, yet it was during this period that, in one sense, it's the most thrilling and exciting period in the history of these people who have undergone a great deal. But during this period, it was indeed terrific and tragic in many ways. Now, world history had made tremendous strides in the interval between the Old and New Testament. And the internal condition of Judah and the tribes experienced a radical transformation, a new culture. Different institutions and unfamiliar organizations arose in this period, which appear in the New Testament. The Old Testament closed with the Medo-Persian Empire being the dominant power. Egypt was still a power to be reckoned with in world politics. And during the interval between the Testaments, both faded from the scene as outstanding nations. World power shifted from the East to the West, from the Orient to the Occident, from Asia to Europe, and from Medo-Persia to Greece. When the New Testament opens, a new power, Rome, is the world ruler. And a consideration, I think, of some of these important dates ought to give us a bird's eye view of this great transition period. Now, I do not want to bore you, but these are things that we need to know and need to have before us. For instance, if you go back to 480 B.C., Xerxes the Persian was victorious against the Greeks at Thermopylae, but he was defeated at the Battle of Salamis. At least a storm defeated him. And this was the last bid of the East for world dominion. And in 333 B.C., out of the West, there came that goat that Daniel records in the 8th chapter, Alexander the Great, the goat with the great horn. And he led the united Greek forces to victory over the Persians at Issus. Then in 332, Alexander the Great visited Jerusalem. He was shown the prophecy of Daniel, which spoke of him. And he spared Jerusalem, which was probably one of the few cities that he ever spared. And then in 323 B.C., Alexander died way over in Persia. Apparently intended to move the seat of his empire there. And the world empire, both east and west, was divided among his four generals. Now, Judea was the next to Egypt by Ptolemy Soter in 320 B.C. Seleucus, who founded the kingdom of the Seleucidae, which is Syria, he attempted to take Judea over. And that became the battleground between Syria and Egypt. And this little country became a buffer state. It was very much like the old-fashioned rub board that many of you remember your mother used in a number two tub. And up and down and up and down she'd rub the clothes. Well, that's the way that these two nations went up and down the little land of Judea. Antiochus the Great, he took Jerusalem in 203 B.C., and Judea passed under the influence of Syria. And then it was in 170 B.C. that Antiochus, or Antiochus, however you pronounce this, Epimenes, he took Jerusalem and defiled the temple. And he'd been mentioned by Daniel as the little horn in Daniel 8:9. He's been called the Nero of Jewish history. And then in 166 B.C., Mattathias, the priest of Judea, he raised a revolt against Syria. And this is the beginning of the Maccabean period. I do not think that the nation Israel have ever suffered more than during this era. And never were they more heroic than during this interval. And Judas Maccabeus, that means the hammer, he was the leader who organized the revolt. And then in 63 B.C., Pompey, the Roman, took Jerusalem, and this people passed under the rulership of this new world power where they were at the time of the birth of the Lord Jesus and all the way through the New Testament period. 40 B.C., the Roman Senate appointed Herod to be king of Judea, and never has there been a family and a man that's been more wicked than this. You can talk about the Mafia all you want to, or the Cosa Nova, or whatever it is, but this family would exceed them all. 37 B.C., Herod took Jerusalem, and he slew Antigonus, the last of the Maccabean king priests. And then in 31 B.C., Caesar Augustus became emperor of Rome, and 19 B.C. was the rebuilding of the Herodian temple. Never was completed. It was going on quite a while when our Lord was born. And then in 4 B.C., the Lord Jesus was born in Bethlehem. Now that more or less dates that period for us. But during that time, there arose among these people certain parties that you find mentioned in the New Testament, never even heard of them in the Old Testament. Let me mention several of them. The Pharisees, they were the dominant party. They arose to defend the Jewish way of life against all foreign influences. They were strict legalists. They believed in the Old Testament. And they were nationalists in politics. They wanted to restore the kingdom to the line of David. So that what you have is a religio-political party. They were what we'd call fundamental in the faith, theologically. They were way to the right as far as politics is concerned. And then you have the Sadducees. They were made up of the wealthy and the socially minded who wanted to get rid of tradition. The crumbs still fall from the rich man's table, by the way. And they are willing to give the crumbs, but they don't give their wealth, that is for sure. The Sadducees, they were liberal in their theology. They rejected the supernatural. They were opposed to the Pharisees. And the Sadducees were closely akin to the Greek Epicureans. That is, the Epicureans believed to eat, drink, and be merry, for tomorrow you die. They were the opposite of Stoics, and we have, I think, maybe a wrong idea of them. They were attempting to attain, really, the good life, and the way to overcome this body of ours was to give it unbridled rein. And a great many people think that's the answer today. They tried it then, didn't work. The third group I'd mention are the scribes. They were a group of professional expounders of the law, which stemmed from the days of Ezra. They became hair splitters. They were more concerned with the letter of the law than with the spirit of the law. When old Herod called in the scribes, asking where Jesus was born, they knew the letter of the law. They knew it was in Bethlehem, but you would have thought they had hitchhiked a ride on the back of the camels and gone down to Bethlehem to see him, but they weren't interested. It was the letter of the law. May I say, I don't think anyone who listens to this program would say that I am opposed to studying the Word of God. But friend, there is a danger of just wanting the information and the knowledge and not translating it into shoe leather and letting it become part of our life. Now, Bible knowledge, and it's limited, as we saw in our guidelines to the study of Scripture, you can only learn certain basic facts. The Spirit of God has to be the teacher. But you can learn these facts and know all about the Antichrist and the beast, and you can know about a great many things about predestination and free will and election. You can know those things theologically without actually these things getting possession of your heart. Now, the scribes come in that category, and personally, I feel like sometime today that the most hard-hearted people I meet are cold-blooded fundamentalists that apparently would be willing to rip you apart just in order to maintain some little point. The important thing is to know the Word of God. That's a laudable attainment. The thing is not to have it for our own benefit, but to pass on to others and to translate it into shoe leather. Now, the fourth group are the Herodians, and they were strictly a party in the days of the Lord Jesus as political opportunists. In other words, they sought to maintain the Herods on the throne. They wanted their party in power, and that's the reason they went after Herod, since he was in power. Now, there was, during this period, a time of great literary activity. The Old Testament was translated into Greek in Alexandria in Egypt during this period, 285 to 247 B.C., and it was made by 6 members from each of the 12 tribes, and that's where it got the name of Septuagint. And this was used, Paul used it, and our Lord apparently quoted from it. The Apocrypha of the Old Testament was written in this era. There are 14 books. They bear no marks of inspiration. I've listed them in my briefing the Bible. And there are 2 books they feel like should belong to the Old Testament. When I say they, I mean there are many good men feel like they should. That's the book of Enoch and the Psalter of Solomon. But again, these are 2 books that there'd be some real question about. Now, there is a period, therefore, that's marked by the silence of God, and God was preparing the world for the coming of Christ. And the 4 Gospels are directed to the 4 major groups in the world of that day. The Gospel of Matthew, it was written to the nation Israel. It was written in Hebrew first, and it was written primarily then for the religious man. The Gospel of Mark, we're going to see, was directed to the Roman. He was the man of action. He believed that government, law and order, was the way you could control the world. And a great many feel that that's the way it should be done today. Well, there must be law and order. But the Romans soon learned you couldn't rule the world like that. And the world needed to hear about one who also believed in law and order, but he also believed in the forgiveness of sins and the grace and the mercy of God. And that was none other than the Gospel of Mark, written about our Lord, presenting him to the Romans. The Gospel of Luke was written to the Greek, to the thinking man. And we'll see that when we get to it. And the Gospel of John, written actually for believers directly, but indirectly for the Orient, where there was the mysterious millions of the Orient, all crying out in that day for a deliverance, and are still crying out, for the world today needs a deliverer. The religious man needs Christ and not religion. The man of power, as the Roman was, he needs a savior who has power to save him. And the thinking man needs one who can meet all of his mental and spiritual needs, and certainly that great Orient with the wretched man. He needs to know about a Savior, not only save him, but build him up and bring him to a place where he can live for God. That gives you a bird's eye view of the Gospels, and I felt like it is worthwhile to take all this time for that. Now, I would like to get our foot in the door of the Gospel of Matthew. As we said, the Gospel of Matthew, written by actually a publican, and he was one that the Lord Jesus had put his hand upon in a very definite way. He was his follower, his apostle. This man wrote, apparently in Hebrew. Papias says that. Eusebius confirms it. And other of the apostolic fathers, they all agree that it was written originally by Matthew in Hebrew for the nation Israel, a religious people, and I don't have time to give the background of that, but God had prepared them, this whole nation, for the coming of Christ into the world, and he came of that. Salvation is of the Jews, the Lord Jesus said, and it was a great German historian said that God prepared the Savior to come out of Israel, salvation to come from them, and he prepared the heathen for salvation, because they certainly needed it. The world needs it. Now you will find that this is a book that is remarkable. And the reason I consider it such a key book, it swings back in the Old Testament, gathers up more Old Testament prophecies, which you would expect it to do, than any other book, and it moves farther into the New Testament than any other gospel moves. For instance, no other gospel writer, that is Mark, Luke, or John, mention the church by name. But Matthew does. He's the one who gives the word of our Lord, on this rock I will build my church. And we find that even Renan, the French skeptic, he said of this gospel that it's the most important book in Christendom, the most important that's ever been written. That's a remarkable statement coming from him. Now, this converted publican was the choice of the Spirit of God to give this gospel primarily to these people. Now, this gospel presents the program of God. The kingdom of heaven is an expression which is actually peculiar to this gospel. It occurs 32 times, and the word kingdom occurs 50 times. And friends, a proper understanding of the phrase kingdom of heaven is essential to any interpretation of this gospel and of the Bible. And may I make this statement right now, and I do make it categorically and dogmatically, the kingdom and the church are not the same. They're not synonymous. And the church is in the kingdom. But after all, there's all the difference in the world. Los Angeles is in California, but Los Angeles is not California. And if you disagree with that, ask people from San Francisco. And California is not the United States, but it's in the United States. Now, I know the Chamber of Commerce thinks it's the United States, but it's not. It's only 1/50th, by the way. So that the church is in the kingdom, but the kingdom of heaven, simply stated, and we'll see it when we get to it, is the reign of the heavens over the earth. Now, I know the theologians have really clouded the atmosphere, and they certainly have made this a very complicated thing, but poor preachers like I am have to come up with a simple explanation, and that's it. It's the reign of the heavens over the earth. Now, that's the great theme of this gospel here, for the one who is going to establish that kingdom on the earth is the Lord Jesus. That kingdom is all important. And the three major discourses that you have in the Gospel of Matthew all concern the kingdom. You have the Sermon on the Mount, so-called. That's the law of the kingdom. And I think only a partial list of what will be enforced in that day. Then the mystery parables in Matthew 13 concern the kingdom. In fact, that's what our Lord said. The kingdom of heaven is like a sower and like a mustard seed and so on and so forth. And then you have the great Olivet discourse, and it looks forward to the establishment of the kingdom here upon this earth. This is very important to see. Now, we're not going to talk today about the kingdom of heaven. We don't have time to tell the truth. But you're going to find that in this gospel, I have a different division than this, but you have the person of the king, the preparation of the king, the propaganda of the king, the program of the king, the passion of the king, and the power of the king. It's all in this gospel. I'll follow, however, a little different division, and we'll talk to you about that next time as we get underway in this very marvelous gospel of Matthew. Until then, may God richly bless you, my beloved.
0: In our next study, we're going to look at the genealogy of Jesus. Dr. McGee often reminds us that genealogies may seem boring at first glance, but they're really vitally important. In fact, he says the entire New Testament rests on the accuracy of this genealogy. So as we travel through his word together, we're going to discover why every name matters, and we'll spotlight four names that stand out like neon lights. 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I'm Steve Schwetz, and I'm going to meet you back here next time as the Bible bus rolls along.

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1: 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And get your child's education headed in the right direction.

right where you're standing tonight, you can say, Jesus, please be my Lord, my Savior, my God, my King. You died on the cross for me. You paid the price for my sins. I give you my life. Jesus, save me. He's so good to do that. Father, bless now as we bless you back in our closing song of praise to you.

0: 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Thanks for spending part of your day with us today. 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
3: Receive the victor's crown, you know, or do you make it in as having escaped through the flames today? And I mean, I don't mean to come down heavy on people in this today, because I know a lot of you guys got stuff that you need to get rid of. Guaranteed. And I got to filter myself through every message that I go through, you know, many times through as I go through my message. And you know, it's like, Lord, show me.

0: Tables. Turn the Tables is part of the teaching ministry of Pastor Steve Santos and Calvary Chapel Westside in Lahaina on the island of Maui.
1: Here's the thing. I don't think it was a setup. I think they just knew what everybody needed. And that's what they add. Here's the prize. And that's like the Lord. He knows what everybody needs, each one of us. He knows it all. He knows the beginning from the end. And he knows who it is that's truly going to run for the prize. He knows those of you that will hear this message this morning and say, you know what? I'm going to stand. I'm going to walk and I'm going to run. I'm not just going to sit anymore. I'm not going to just, you know, just wait and rest and see. No, I'm going to search and I'm going to seek and I'm going to pray. Because that's where God will act. He says, ask, seek, knock. And those words are given in the tense that means keep asking, keep seeking, keep knocking. You guys, I mean, God knows it all. And he knows that if we'll run, you will win. Oh, I don't know. What if I run and don't win? No, if you run, you'll win. If you believe this, listen, and you should because it's true. You run in such a way as to get the prize. You don't want to be like the guys on Let's Make a Deal. Remember that one? The end of the show. Here they are, you know. Then hey, you won. You won. You won. But did you win? Because we have three doors for you to choose from. Door number one, door number two, and door number three. What do you want to choose? You may still be a loser. You know, it's like, and so they pick. And they go, oh, you picked door number three. But we're going to show you what's behind door number one. Here's a condo, you know. I mean, who knows, you know, just amazing. Here's this, and then here's door number two. And you're like, oh, no, it's something good. And then door number three. And here's the door that you chose. Listen, you can choose that door. You can choose. You can't choose the prize, but you can choose that you will win. God says, hey, I'll help you. I'm waiting. He's waiting to help us. And it's only we that hold him back. In verse 25, Paul says, listen, and they knew this. They lived in Corinth. Everyone who competes in the games, they go into strict training. They do it to get a crown that will not last, like much of the world today. He says, but we do it to get a crown that will last forever. Strict training. Everyone who competes in the games. They knew about the games. The Olympics were in Athens, okay? Every 4 years. But the Corinthian games, the Isthmian games, were every 2 years in Corinth. So everyone that would compete in Athens would be showing up every 2 years for the games in Corinth. And so they would see people, you know, athletes from all over Asia coming to Corinth, and they would be training for the games. And the Greek word for strict training here is actually a wrestling term that speaks of self-restraint seen in diet and physical training. Self-restraint seen in diet and physical training. Probably much of the church should get back to strict training. Diet and physical training, all those that competed. So they saw this. They saw wrestlers training radically for their events, and people would be strict about what they would eat and denying themselves the good life, the party scene that surrounded all of these events. If they were truly committed, they were going to be seen in this place, set apart in their life, strict training. And they did it, Paul says, also that they could receive, you know, a crown that will not last. The Stephanos, the one that I was named after, I just realized. But that crown, that Stephen, the Stephanos, that crown. My name actually means Saint Stephen, if you think about it. You know, Santos is Saint, and Stephen is the crown, you know, Saint, you know, Stephen. But anyway, what's yours? But the idea here is that, you know, these people knew. They're seeing these guys going all out every 2 years, showing up, denying themselves for something that's not going to last. Paul says, we should train this way. Jesus said, hey, don't store up for yourselves treasure on earth where moth and rust destroy, where thieves break in and steal. But he said, store up for yourselves what treasures in heaven, where moth and rust don't destroy, where thieves don't break in and steal, can't get in. He says, verse 21, there in Matthew 6, for where your treasure is, there your heart will be also. That's huge. That's huge. You guys, so, you know, the question is, well, what is it that you train for? What is it that you train for? What is it that you're not training for? What is it that you treasure? Listen, what is it that you count on that's so important here in this life? Stuff or accolades or the applause and approval of men and friends or whatever. Listen, if it isn't for Jesus, your training will be all for nothing. I mean, you think about it. You know, it's all going to burn. Nobody's, you know, there's no U-Hauls on the road to heaven, you know, like they say, you know. Can't take it with you. It will all either be forgotten or burn or both. And people will say, well, what am I supposed to do then, Steve? Give me a break, you know, just live my whole life for Jesus. Yes, that's it, man. That's it. And so few do. I want to. I'm not there yet, but that's my goal. And that's what Paul would say. This is the Apostle Paul. You think that he'd be there, that he had it. He's like, hey, not that I've attained this, but this is the goal. I urge you guys, I would plead with you like the Apostle Paul in Romans 12:1, where he says, I urge you, brothers, I urge you, in view of God's mercy, offer yourselves right now, each one of you, listen, in view of God's mercy, the cross, how Jesus died for you, how much God loves you, in view of his mercy, offer yourself as a living sacrifice. Give yourself to Jesus. Holy, it's holy and pleasing to God. But this is your spiritual act of worship. It's what you've been created for. And sure, we know that Paul said, wait a minute, but Pastor, he said, everybody's always looking for a loophole, right? You know, I know I did. That's what I did, right? When I was, God almost had me with that Ephesians 4:30 thing. I'm like, oh, don't grieve the Holy Spirit by the way that I live. I went back a verse. I should have never done that. You know, I'm looking for a loophole to get out of this. He's almost got me back. And then, let no unwholesome word proceed from your mouth. I'm like, okay, I give up already. But people will say, Pastor, you know, all things are permissible. All things are permissible. Yeah, he did say that. But he also said, not all things are beneficial. And we know that. Our lives prove it out. We're talking about radical, radical living. That's what separated Paul from so many others. But it's like we were talking about the other day, Friday morning at men's, Tyler and I, we were talking about Hebrews 12:1, where Paul says, therefore, since we have so great a cloud of witnesses surrounding us. And people, listen, I'm sorry to tell you, don't want to burst your bubble, but when Paul says that, he's not talking about, like I've heard so many pastors say, we've got such a great cloud of witnesses surrounding us. He's not like up in the sky, our family that's passed are looking down watching you, you know. Your family's not watching. Your life is boring here on earth. They love you, sure, but if they're with Jesus, they're with Jesus. Hey, I'll catch up with you later, you know. The great cloud of witnesses is chapter 11. All those that have gone through the ringer of faith and came out. He says, these are your witnesses, church. And he says, you've got these guys. They're surrounding us. You know, you can't miss all these witnesses for Christ. He says, so with that, therefore, let us lay aside, and this is so important, every encumbrance and the sin which so easily entangles us, and let us run with the endurance the race that is set before us. So he doesn't say, hey, just get rid of the sin. No, he says, that's obvious. The sin, it so easily entangles us. Let's get rid of that. But he also says, throw off, strip off, lay aside, rid yourself, pick your translation. Every encumbrance, anything that's holding you back, anything that's weighing you down, and anything that hinders. What would Jesus tell you right now in your life today to let go of, to get rid of? Some of you, as soon as I ask that question, you know it already. You know what it is. You know what's to be laid down. Lay it down already. And so the thing is this, listen, there are so many things that are okay, but where do they stand in the realm of what's best for you or most important to you for your life in Christ? The question for us is, where is my treasure? What is my treasure? What would Jesus tell you to let go of? Some treasure that you can't let go of. Let's make it even more real. Don't hate me. You know, I stole this from somebody else. You know, that's just a message I got online, okay? No, just kidding. Listen, is there anything in your life that if Jesus were to say no to it, you'd pause? Get rid of it, man. Get rid of it. Lay it down. That, my friends, is an idol. Anything that is holding you back. But Steve, it's not sin. I don't care if it's not sin. You know, it's not sin to sit and play your guitar. It's not sin to go for a walk, you know. But if your focus was all on your music, if your focus was all on your exercise and this and that, you know, then it's sin. And if it's not sin, it's still a waste of time because there's so many other things that you should do, could do. What is it that you treasure? Here's a scary thought again. Jesus said it, where your treasure is, that's where your heart is. You know, I tell you, when you get to heaven, and you'll get there if you love Jesus, we saw that, foundation in Christ. But when you get there, you don't want the fire to reveal a bunch of ashes from wood, hay, and stubble of what was my life. It's going to happen. It's going to happen to people. And there will be things in my life that will be burned up, guaranteed. But I like the better to outweigh the lesser, you guys. I want to win the prize selected especially for me. You know, the crown that will last forever. And this is where Paul's heart was, too. He didn't just wake up one day, as we said, and there he was. He'd arrived. No, he struggled. In Romans chapter 7, verse 15, Paul talks about how what I hate, I do. I desire to do what is good, but I can't carry it out. The evil I don't want to do, this I keep on doing. Now, if I do what I don't want to do, he says, sin is living in me. And when I want to do good, evil is right there with me. And he goes through all that, and he's struggling. He says, oh, wretched man that I am. Who will set me free from this body of death? And his answer is the same as ours, through Jesus Christ our Lord. Paul says, verse 26, therefore I don't run like a man running aimlessly. He says, listen, I'm not just going in circles, not on a treadmill. You know, in this to win. He says, I don't fight like a man beating the air. I'm not a shadow boxer, I'm in a real fight. He recognizes his fight, and his enemy isn't, listen, just Satan. And the powers and principalities and special forces. No, it's his flesh. It's always there, pulling him aside. He says, so verse 27, no, he says, I beat my body. I make it my slave so that after I have preached to others, I myself will not be disqualified for the prize. You could actually read this as after having called others to the race, I myself will not be disqualified for the prize. Think about that. He didn't want to miss out on what he knew God had in store for him. Disqualified or first place. You know, his race stood before his judge. You guys, there's going to be those that are going to be disqualified at the end of their lives. Who are they? They're in the news all the time. There's pastors. Pastors all the time, man. It's so sad. Pray for your pastor. Pray for me. Pray for your pastor if you're visiting. Pray that they don't become another statistic of those that have, you know, been disqualified. To know that one day the fire will test the quality of my work, and that if what I have built survives, I will receive my reward, but if not, I will suffer loss. Put your name in there. See myself saved, but only as one escaping through the flames. Again, what does it mean that he'll suffer loss? Think about it. I'll be saved, but I'll suffer loss. Yeah, I won't receive, basically, I won't receive all that God would have for me. Again, here's what you could have had before behind door number one. Because there are going to be varying degrees of punishment for the lost, as we've said. There'll be varying degrees of rewards for the saved. Rewards that will be given to you in accordance to your faithfulness lived out here in this life. That's Bible. There are eternal rewards. What you will do with your life now, today, is going to decide how you spend eternity. And that's a long time, eternity. And because it's heaven, you won't be disappointed. And I don't understand how it will be. I haven't been there yet. You won't be disappointed. You're in heaven. But at the same time, will there be others that it will be more highly appointed? I want to be in that place. I don't know what it means, but I want to be in that place. And so what you do with your life now, again, it can also play a huge part in the lives of others that are watching your race. I think maybe that's one of the most important parts. Your children, your grandchildren.

0: especially all of the daily Friday, all the teaching sessions filled, people hungry. And then, of course, the Friday night concert. And everything was amazing about that. And the altar call and the people that received the Lord. There was one in which I kind of quipped that one of the artists kind of figured out who we were when she was doing some other songs. Mm-hmm. And then she went into worship. It's like the place came alive. Yeah. So I think as Bridgefest, mm-hmm. you know, I want to do, we talked about that, yeah. more worship. But of course, you know, that funds the whole thing. So yeah. it's kind of one of those things, Lord help us.
1: Yeah, it was a fantastic time. Pastor Gary Hamrick delivered the message there on Friday night. Many came forward and over 200 people baptized.
0: Yeah, that was amazing. I had so many amazing encounters with people coming out to be baptized. I mean, dramatic conversions. I mean, literally, the Lord just moving powerfully. It was really like, I felt like I was back in the Jesus movement.